0: jobs from more experienced workers who want temporary or part-time roles. Andrea Hsu, NPR News.
1: It's NPR. American Wyndham Clark is the U.S. Open Golf Champion for 2026. It's the second career major for Clark, who won the 2023 U.S. Open in Los Angeles. Clark shot 4 under par and was 1 stroke ahead of Sam Burns, who shot 3 under par. The U.S. Open is traditionally the toughest challenge of the four majors, and Clark's score is an indication of the difficulty on the links course at Shinnecock Hills Golf Club on New York's Long Island. Woody, Buzz Lightyear, and his pals are giving Hollywood a happy Father's Day weekend in years, NPR's Bob Mondello reports.
2: For the last few weeks, Hollywood has been startled to see films by YouTube creators topping the box office charts.
3: What is that?
4: Devices! Tablets!
2: But with $160 million in ticket sales, Toy Story 5 has easily claimed the biggest opening weekend of 2026. And if estimates hold for the rest of the top 10,
5: we're going to need backup.
2: Pixar's toys will have led Hollywood to this year's biggest three-day weekend overall.
5: No way.
2: In fact, this year's total revenues are just shy of 2019's at this point. That's the year Avengers Endgame rewrote the record books, and the year before the pandemic. That has some in Hollywood sensing a return to form this summer, with Minions, Spider-Man, and Christopher Nolan's Odyssey still to come. Bob Mondello, NPR News.
1: 3 people died Saturday night when a general aviation plane crashed into a wooded area in Bowie, Maryland, between Washington, D.C. and Baltimore. The plane had taken off and was returning to Maryland when it went down. The plane narrowly missed several townhomes when it crashed. The NTSB is investigating. This is NPR.
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7: From APM, American Public Media, this is Performance Today. I'm Valerie Kaler. We are just down the hall from where we record The Daily Show. We're in the big studio today, the Maude Moon Weyerhaeuser Studio in downtown St. Paul, Minnesota. And I am absolutely thrilled to be here with PT Young Artist in Residence, pianist Sean Tirada Young. Sean, welcome.
8: Thank you so much. Very happy to be here.
7: Sean, you got your undergrad at Vanderbilt in piano and neuroscience. We will definitely be circling back to that. 2 master's degrees from University of Michigan in both piano and chamber music. And now you're working on your doctorate at Rice University's Shepherd School of Music. That is an intense run of academia. So much to ask you, but let's hear you play something. A pair of Chopin etudes. PT Young artist Sean Tirada Young in the Maude Moon Weyerhaeuser Music Studio playing 2 etudes by Frédéric Chopin.

0: Wow. Sean Tirada Young, playing the first and last of a dozen etudes by Chopin, published as his Opus 10. Sean, that was remarkable. Thank you so much. Now, I casually dropped the word neuroscience at the beginning of our conversation. Your undergrad degree from Vanderbilt was a dual major, both piano and neuroscience. How did that become such a driving interest for you?
1: My father works as a biostatistician at St. Jude Children's in Memphis, and he took me to work quite a bit. On the walk to work, you pass by dozens of research labs filled with beakers, test tubes, microscopes. That view was a world that I wanted to spend even more time in. And right around the time I was entering my undergrad, the science field that seemed to be growing the most was neuroscience. There were new discoveries almost by the week about the increased involvement of the way that our brain and spinal cord are the genesis of all movement. And that seemed to fit perfectly with the type of athletic involvement that is required of us as pianists. I thought, why not try to explore that from the science side while I'm at it at Vanderbilt?
0: I want to dig a little bit deeper into an interest of yours that marries these two aspects of your life. What can you tell me about your music in the ICU program?
1: This is a program that I'm very proud to have been able to participate in during my undergrad days at Vanderbilt University. I've always been a big fan of presenting concerts in hospital lobbies and waiting rooms. However, this pilot program really brings live classical music inches away from patients and their families in these ICU bedrooms. Our main goal is to alleviate the sort of isolated experience that patients experience in these hospitals. They're often just surrounded by constant alarms and nurses running all over the place. Maybe mixing a bit of classical music and music that they ask for helps to reframe their experience in the ICU in a more positive light.
0: Did you get requests for country songs?
1: We do get a lot of requests for country songs. Sometimes when we're in the pediatric ICU floors, we need to be prepared to be playing a lot of Taylor Swift and K-pop. We had to be prepared with country styles, bluegrass, music that I'm actually very fond of now.
0: Much more to ask, but let's take a pause for some music. What can you tell me about this sketch?
1: It truly is a sketch. Takemitsu is trying to figure out how to visualize what a merge of Japanese and Western classical music traditions could look like. So what you will hear is Takemitsu's realization of this fusion of two genres.
0: Our PT Young Artist in Residence, Sean Tirada Young, playing music by Toru Takemitsu, Rain Tree Sketch 2.

0: PT Young artist Sean Terata Young playing Rain Tree Sketch 2 by Japanese composer Toru Takemitsu, written in memory of Olivier Messiaen. What's your thought process when you're putting a new recital program together? Does neuroscience influence your choices? How do you find what you're going to play next?
1: My first filter is I play what I feel will become comfortable. That has a very close tie to neuroscience, in my opinion. Some composers have a real knack for writing passage work that feels very comfortable under the hands and fingers. That comfort must stimulate something in my brain because it gets me more excited to be at the piano and discover these works. On top of that, then I do want some sort of thematic connection or relationship among the selections that I put on one program. They could be style related, they could be lineage related, they could be all stemming from a particular culture or region. Regardless, I want audience members to feel that a concert was a true experience in the same way that a chef may come up with a 5-course meal. I am certainly not a chef in the kitchen, but some semblance of that deliberation behind a concert program is something I do want to replicate.
0: Sean, the first line in your bio reads, Sean Terata Young is a half-Japanese, half-Chinese pianist born and raised in Memphis, Tennessee. Flag planted. It struck me as I'm a son of the South, and I'm also close to my Asian roots. How do you bring those influences to bear in your life and music?
1: Something in common between the people that I have met in my family from China, the neighborhoods that I grew up in Japan, and the friends that I had in Memphis, something that they all have in common is an openness and an attitude of welcoming. That openness translates very easily to music. I am always down to listen to anything, to play anything at least once, to really invest time into something that maybe at first glance I'm hesitant to be committed to. It's always paid dividends for me. Being open and welcoming has given me so many beautiful friendships, mentorships, and great music to play at the piano as well. Maybe my background helps me to be a well-connected messenger of that tradition. And above all, I'm just very happy to have grown up with this cornucopia of backgrounds.
0: I would love to hear you play some more music. We're going to hear Triana from the Iberia Suite, written in the early years of the 20th century by Isaac Albéniz. What are you trying to draw out when you play this piece?
1: Song and dance. Really, many mentors have told me that those two elements are everywhere in every composition. Albéniz is not afraid to bring those to the absolute forefront in this piece.
0: Pianist Sean Terata Young in the Mod Moon Weyerhaeuser studio. He's playing Triana from Iberia by Isaac Albéniz.

0: Fantastic. There is a lot going on in that piece. We heard Triana from the Iberia Suite by Isaac Albéniz, our PT Young Artist in Residence, Sean Tirada Young, in the Mod Moon Weyerhaeuser Music Studio. Sean, as a cellist, I bring my instrument with me when I perform. That is not really an option for pianists. What is it like to have to acquaint yourself with an entirely different instrument each time you perform?
1: What I find so fun is then every piano begins to feel like a toy that you haven't opened just yet. There's maybe a try me button that you can hit to create new sounds that were never possible at a home piano. At the same time, again, it's always that toggling exercise. Maybe this piano lets me leverage more of a healthy, wholesome bass. Maybe other pianos allow me to sparkle a little bit more in the brilliant tops. Again, it's knowing that you have a core set of ingredients that you want for a dish, but maybe a particular store has a little bit of a different take on an ingredient that you usually have in your home grocery store. That doesn't mean that you can't create that same delicious dish. Maybe what makes it delicious changes from time to time. Some musicians could find it daunting, but I think pianists, we've come to be very comfortable in that type of experimenting that occurs on stage.
0: Constant recalibration.
1: Yes.
0: Sean, we're going to take a little break right now and head to a concert highlight, but we'll be back later this hour with more music and conversation with our PT Young Artist in Residence, pianist Sean Tirada Young. This is APM's Performance Today.
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0: American composer Julia Perry grew up in Akron, Ohio in the 1930s. She found her passion in composition when she was a teenager. In her 20s, she spent 5 years studying composition and conducting in Paris and Rome. She signed her passport, Julia Perry, Composer. She wrote more than 100 pieces of music, but only 21 of those have been published and are available for orchestras to play. But I've got an update on what's being done to change that after we hear some music. Julia Perry wrote this in 1946 when she was 22 years old. Her Prelude for Strings, conductor James Blatchley leading the Experiential Orchestra in concert in New York City.

0: The Prelude for Strings by Julia Perry. James Blatchley led the Experiential Orchestra in concert in New York City. Julia Perry wrote that in 1946 when she was 22 years old. She wrote over 100 works in her brief life, but so far only 21 have been published. Julia Perry died without a will, and no heir to the estate could be found, so there was no one to grant permission for her works to be distributed and played. That's about to change. In December of 2024, a nonprofit called Videmus, led by Dr. Louise Toppin, acquired the rights for all of Perry's music. Videmus will publish all her works in partnership with Boosey and Hawkes over the next few years. This means orchestras and ensembles will finally be able to perform and record her works. I am very much looking forward to hearing more of Julia Perry and sharing it here on PT. In a moment, back in the studio with our young artist in residence, Sean Terada Young. This is Performance Today from APM.
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0: Welcome back. I'm Valerie Kaler in APM's Maude Moon Warehouser studio with PT Young Artist in Residence, Sean Terada Young. Welcome back, Sean.
3: Glad to be here.
0: You got some more music for us, a pair of pieces, actually. Sean, what can you tell us about what we're going to hear?
3: Well, you will hear as a pair first the opening piece of Robert Schumann's Forest Scenes, aptly titled Entrance. The second of the pair is Minako Tokuyama's Musica Nara. I felt that this pair works incredibly well because in this case, we will be exploring an entrance through Schumann's perspective into this array of Japanese historical landmarks and artifacts that are depicted through music in the tastes of Minako Tokuyama.
0: Here is PT Young Artist in Residence, pianist Sean Terada Young, playing Entrance to the Forest from Schumann's Forest Scenes.

0: Wow. That was Musica Nara by Minako Tokuyama. Before that, Entrance to the Forest from Forest Scenes by Robert Schumann. Both pieces played by P.T. Young artist in residence, Sean Terada Young. Absolutely sublime and fierce. We've talked about your 8-year run in post-secondary education, undergrad, master's, now your DMA, but you likely have other delights in your life. If we don't find you in the practice room, where do we find you?
1: Now that it's getting warmer, maybe you may find me on the tennis courts. I am a big fan of tennis. I actually played a bit for my team in middle school. Somewhere else that you may find me is the library. I'm actually a big fan of looking at articles and magazines from decades ago just to see what pop culture and fashion tastes may have looked like before my time. What I find charming about the library is everything seems to slow down. It's not only a quiet space, but you also know that you're immersed around other readers and people who just want to maybe take a break from their frenetic lives. Knowing that, I find the library to be a nice escape, even if I'm not reading, or oftentimes I don't even have a book in my hands, really. Just sitting there and knowing that I'm surrounded by people who maybe their daily lives I come across in the traffic lights or in the grocery store at the cashier. In the library, we're all the same. We just all want to slow down and maybe find some passage or book that we can hold on to for the short time that we're there.
0: Lovely. The next piece of music you have for us could possibly fall into the category of somewhat hidden gems by famous composers. A lot of folks know about the Hungarian Rhapsodies by Franz Liszt, but number 4, not necessarily the first one that springs to mind. Tell us why you chose this Hungarian Rhapsody.
1: This one, it's showing all sides of the bravado character that Liszt inserts in a lot of his compositions. At the same time, there's those beautiful, rich melodies that we know him for as well. And you get

0: all of that in a Listian compact 5-6 minutes. On top of that, I just think there's so much charm, so much mischievous character in this composition.
1: PT Young artist Sean Charada Young in the Mod Moon Weyerhaeuser Music Studio playing the Hungarian Rhapsody No. 4 by Franz Liszt.

0: That was incredible. So capricious, from that bombastic kind of timpani in your left hand to those cascading runs in the upper half. Just so great. The fourth of what would ultimately be a total of 19. Hungarian Rhapsody number 4 by Franz Liszt. That was played by our PT Young artist in residence, Sean Terada Young. We are so excited that you're here and excited to see what's next for you. 5 years from now, you're living your dream life, your dream career. What does it look like?
1: I love teaching and I love performing. Some combination of the two. Maybe getting to teach high school age students, along with traveling a bit still to perform some solo and chamber concerts. That would be an ideal music life. And all at the same time, somehow through all of that, maybe still having some time on the side to go exploring the outdoors. That would be an ideal life in 5 years.
0: Not med school?
1: Not med school.
0: Sean Terada Young, it has been a delight to hear you play and to get to know you. Thank you for being here.
1: Thank you for having me.

Our producer for the Young Artist Series is Megan Oglesby. Technical director Cameron Wiley recorded this session in Mod Moon Weyerhaeuser Studio, and he mixed it too. And a special thanks to two great friends of the show, Chip and Vicki Emery, whose support for Performance Today's Young Artists in Residence program continues to be such a gift to us all. Thank you. If you'd like to hear Sean Tirata Young again or enjoy performances from past Young Artists in Residence, check out the PT page. Our shows are archived online for 30 days after broadcast as streaming audio on demand. 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
1: 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As America celebrates 250 years, we pause to ask a powerful question. What does the American dream mean in Northeast Pennsylvania? 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
0: When you were growing up, did you have younger siblings who kind of insinuated themselves into situations? Like they were afraid to miss out on whatever was going on? Tagging along behind you, butting into conversations, just being a general nudge? From APM, American Public Media, this is Performance Today. I'm Valerie Kaler, youngest of six. Yep, it was me. I was the nudge. In this piece, Carl Nielsen gives voice to that pain-in-the-neck mischief maker with a snare drum, who interrupts and pesters and interjects its way into the clarinet solos in an uncomfortably familiar way. We'll hear Carl Nielsen's clarinet concerto later this hour.
2: Live from NPR News in Washington, I'm Dan Roman. The U.S.-Iran negotiations are ongoing in Switzerland, according to a senior U.S. diplomat. Earlier Sunday, Iranian state media reported the talks had broken down. NPR's Luke Garrett reports.
3: The talks in Switzerland, led by Vice President J.D. Vance, were expected to last through Sunday. A senior U.S. diplomat not authorized to share details publicly told NPR. The negotiators talked about clarifying Iran's messaging around the Strait of Hormuz, which Iran said was closed on Saturday. Another key point of discussion was, quote, enforcing the ceasefire in southern Lebanon. The diplomat said, quote, deconfliction mechanisms for the Strait and Lebanon were also discussed. On Sunday morning, Trump said U.S. forces would, quote, hit Iran very hard again if its proxies keep up the fighting in Lebanon. Iranian state media reported that its delegation called Trump's post, quote, insulting. The U.S.-Iran peace negotiations in Switzerland are now turning on the delicate ceasefire between Iranian-backed Hezbollah and Israel in southern Lebanon. Luke Garrett, NPR News, Washington.
2: In some states, time is running out to register to vote in this year's primary elections. NPR's Hanzi Luong reports.
4: Eligible voters in Arizona who want to cast ballots in the state's July 21st primary have until Monday to register. Monday is also Colorado's deadline for signing up online or getting a mail-in application postmarked, though there is more time to register in person through Colorado's primary day on June 30th. Same day, in-person registration is also available in Maryland and Utah. Those states are holding their primary days on Tuesday. If you have already registered to vote, you may want to go to your election official's website and check your registration status before your state's deadline. Election officials may remove your name from their list of registered voters, especially if you have recently moved, changed your name, or haven't voted in a while. Hanzi Luong, NPR News.
2: Ukraine's capital, Kyiv, saw the largest number for its annual Pride Parade since Russia's full-scale invasion. NPR's Joanna Kasisis reports from Kyiv that Ukraine's LGBTQ soldiers and partners marched for recognition of same-sex unions and partnerships.
5: Thousands chanted, "Be yourself, we are with you," as they marched through Kyiv. Military veteran Olena Shatseva held her girlfriend's hand. "My family is not counted in any way in our country," she said. "And the fact that I joined the military doesn't count either. It should not be this way." Gediminas Navikas, the European Union's deputy head of mission to Ukraine, marched behind her. He sees reasons for hope.
6: LGBTI community is also contributing to the freedom of Ukraine. Many people in society recognize that.
5: Ukrainians have protested Parliament's attempt to define marriage as only between a man and a woman. Joanna Kakissis, NPR News, Kyiv.
2: It's NPR. President Trump says the reflecting pool on the National Mall will probably have to be drained for repairs. This after green algae and peeling paint followed his administration's major multi-million dollar effort to restore the Washington, D.C. landmark. Trump also claimed without evidence that vandalism may have been a factor in the algae growth. The Ford F-150 is the best-selling vehicle in the United States, but as it turns out, it's not one of the most driven vehicles. NPR's Camilla Domonoske takes a look at a new report.
7: IC Cars looked at the odometer readings from more than 2 million three-year-old vehicles that were sold last year. The auto search engine wanted to find out which cars had the most miles put on them. They found self-charging hybrid vehicles, like the original Prius, were driven more than traditional gas vehicles. Electric vehicles and plug-in hybrids had fewer miles per year, with one big exception. Teslas logged more miles than gas cars. Meanwhile, comparing specific vehicles, the Chrysler Pacifica minivan was driven the most, about 10 times as much per year as the typical Ford Mustang, the least driven vehicle. Camilla Domonoske, NPR News.
2: Toy Story 5 still has friends when it comes to moviegoers. The Pixar series animated film with stars Tom Hanks and Tim Allen playing Woody and Buzz Lightyear debuted with $160 million in domestic ticket sales this weekend. It's easily a record for the franchise and matches the biggest opening for a movie so far this year. Internationally, Toy Story 5 was very successful as well. It's NPR.
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9: From APM American Public Media, this is Performance Today. I'm Valerie Kaler. I'm so glad you're here for today's musical adventures and discoveries. The great Austrian composer Franz Schubert was only 31 years old when he died. And yet he left us a tremendous body of work, 1,000 compositions or so. A few years ago, American pianist Jonathan Biss talked with us about how, as far as Schubert knew, he was pretty much writing music for a small circle of friends in Vienna in the 1820s. Most of his work during his life was unpublished, and a lot of it was never even played.
10: I think that Schubert, more than the other great composers, would be shocked to know that we're sitting here and playing his music, talking about it, feeling as strongly as we do about it. I feel so horribly sad for him when I think about how he never had the satisfaction of knowing what his music has brought to people. I mean, it's unbelievable to think that he never had the chance to know that that might happen.
9: And yet, here we are, nearly 200 years after the man's death, appreciating the depth of his emotional expression in music and his sheer inventiveness as a composer. Here's Jonathan Biss in concert at Spivey Hall in Morrow, Georgia, playing the opening movement of Schubert's Piano Sonata No. 19.

0: The Piano Sonata No. 19 by Franz Schubert. We heard the first movement from a concert at Spivey Hall at Clayton State University in Morrow, Georgia. Thanks to the Walter and Emily Spivey Foundation for making that recording available to us. The concert by American pianist and former P.T. Young artist in residence, Jonathan Biss. He was here as a P.T. Young artist way back in 2002. He's gone on to a stellar career, which includes quite a few albums. He told us that his Schubert album was a unique experience.
1: Of all of the records I've made, it was the most intense experience. I sort of was physically shaking at the end of it, I found. And I wasn't so much a physical, from the physical effort, as just there's a kind of unbelievable intensity about this music. You know, there's just so much expressed in it.
0: American pianist Jonathan Biss on the music of Franz Schubert. You can hear his comments again and his playing, plus show archives, playlists, and so much more. It's all on the PT page at yourclassical.org. In a moment, following a train of thought. 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
3: As a 21-year-old, I had the chance to host Phone 44, which was a show where people called in on a particular subject. The operator took the cards and passed them on to the host. Three shows that I vividly remember was when the Red Cross had people call in with 10 questions to ignite interest. They never got through because someone forgot to plug the phones in. Then another time, a state official was begging to be on the show. We had him on the air Friday, and the news came out on Saturday that he was indicted. Then there was Bob Casey Sr., who was so very kind to me as I tried to navigate the somewhat confusing questions from the public. His response was, "Now, David, I think what you're trying to say is, phone 44, 5 p.m. Friday, two viewers guaranteed. Thanks, Mom and Dad."
0: In 2022, composer Kevin Lau took a three-hour train ride from Toronto to London, Ontario. He dozed off and on, and when he was awake, he wrote down some musical ideas inspired by the feeling and the sound of the train. That became the piece we're about to hear, the String Quartet No. 5 by Kevin Lau, subtitled The Train to Improbable Places. You'll hear train sounds right at the beginning of the piece, and along the 8-minute journey, maybe some unexpected connections, a little quote from a piece by Mendelssohn, and ending with what the composer describes as a flash mob of Celtic fiddlers. Kevin Lau wrote this for the Viano Quartet. Let's hear it from a concert they gave in Tempe, Arizona. Music by Kevin Lau, his String Quartet No. 5, The Train to Improbable Places.

Canadian composer Kevin Lau wrote that a couple years ago, with the initial inspiration coming from a three-hour train ride, the String Quartet No. 5, subtitled The Train to Improbable Places. Kevin Lau wrote that for the Vienna Quartet and says he's grateful to that group. Quote, "They gave me license to write in a way that was childlike, virtuosic, and joyous." We even heard members of the quartet singing there at the end of the piece. The Vienna Quartet gave that concert in Tempe, Arizona, a performance that was part of the Hayden's Ferry Chamber Music Series.

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0: It's possible that Danish composer Carl Nielsen saw the snare drum as a vehicle for musical mayhem. In the opening section of his Symphony No. 5, Nielsen featured what you might call a belligerent snare drum, mindlessly hammering out a military rhythm, purposefully crossing the rhythm of the rest of the orchestra. And then Nielsen wrote this rather diabolical instruction for the snare drummer, who's supposed to improvise as if at all costs to stop the progress of the orchestra. There seems to be a similar battle in the clarinet concerto he wrote 4 years later. Although the work is a clear spotlight for the clarinet, that snare drum infiltrates the flow.

Over and over, the snare drum tries to interrupt the clarinet, almost threatening to take over. But unlike in Nielsen's Fifth Symphony, this snare drum is playful as well as belligerent. Like an obnoxious sibling needling for a disruption, rather than a full-blown enemy hell-bent on taking things down completely. Let's hear it. A clarinet concerto with a snarky snare drum by Carl Nielsen. Martin Frost playing solo clarinet, Paavo Järvi conducting the North German Radio Elbphilharmonie Orchestra.

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In the 1920s, Danish composer Carl Nielsen intended to write 5 concertos, one for each member of the Copenhagen Wind Quintet. He was only able to finish 2 of those proposed 5, a flute concerto and that virtuosic clarinet concerto we just heard. Martin Frost played solo clarinet. Pavel Järvi led the North German Radio Elbphilharmonie Orchestra in concert in Hamburg, Germany. 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
3: He was a German music educator whose main goal in life was to make music more accessible to children. But inspiration can strike in funny ways. In 1936, Karl Orff gave the world Carmina Burana, based on 24 poems about lust, drinking, gambling, and the fickle hand of fate. On this week's Chicago Symphony Orchestra program, Osmo Venska conducts Orff's joyous and earthy secular cantata. The performance brings together a trio of vocal soloists, the Chicago Symphony Chorus, and the children's chorus Uniting Voices Chicago. Also on the program is Eino Juhani Rautavaara's Cantus Arcticus. This ethereal concerto for birds and orchestra gathers recorded bird calls from Arctic Finland. And Jesse Montgomery's Banner explores the American national anthem through a contemporary lens. All of that, plus a children's classic by Britten, is ahead on this week's CSO program. I'm Lisa Simeone.
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3: The CSO's summer residency at the Ravinia Festival dates back to 1936, and one of the key moments in its history came in 1964, when conductor Seiji Ozawa became its first music director. We'll begin the program with an Ozawa-led recording from that era, featuring Benjamin Britten's Young Person's Guide to the Orchestra. Britten's piece was composed for an educational documentary film in 1946. Using a stately theme by Henry Purcell, Britten writes 13 variations, each showcasing a different instrument family, from woodwinds to strings, brass, and percussion. The work culminates in a brilliant and sumptuous fugue. From a 1967 RCA recording, Seiji Ozawa leads the Chicago Symphony Orchestra. This is The Young Person's Guide to the Orchestra by Britten.

0: The Young Person's Guide to the Orchestra by Benjamin Britten. That was the Chicago Symphony Orchestra in a 1967 recording led by Seiji Ozawa. Coming up next, just as Britten adapted music by Purcell, Jesse Montgomery uses a pre-existing melody of a different stripe in Banner. We'll hear that next. And later, the pulse-raising rhythms of Orff's Carmina Burana. Stay with us.
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0: You're listening to the Chicago Symphony Orchestra in concert. I'm Lisa Simeone. Jesse Montgomery became the CSO's 11th Mead Composer in Residence in 2021, but this first piece was written a few years earlier, in 2014. Titled Banner, it was commissioned for the 200th anniversary of the poem The Star-Spangled Banner. The piece weaves together the American national anthem with bits of other world anthems and songs. Among them is Lift Every Voice and Sing, often referred to as the Black National Anthem. Banner contrasts two instrument groups, a string quartet and a large chamber orchestra. The form is loosely based on a traditional march with several strains. Finnish conductor Osmo Venska tells us more.
4: I think the Banner is very well written, and I believe you can hear some very speedy things there. Then there is this nice, almost like a hymn, where the principal bass, Alex Hanna, plays this nice solo. And then we come to the point when we can hear not only the American national anthem, but some other things at the same time. And it's obvious that the Star-Spangled Banner is there, but there are some other things.
0: Conductor Osmo Venska. In her notes for Banner, composer Jesse Montgomery writes, "The Star-Spangled Banner is an ideal subject for exploration in contradictions. For most Americans, the song represents a paradigm of liberty and solidarity against fierce odds. For others, it implies a contradiction between the ideals of freedom and the realities of injustice and oppression." Montgomery concludes, "A tribute to the U.S. national anthem means acknowledging the contradictions, leaps and bounds, and milestones that allow us to celebrate and maintain the tradition of our ideals." From a March 2023 performance, Osmo Venska leads the Chicago Symphony Orchestra in Banner by Jesse Montgomery.

0: A meditation on the Star-Spangled Banner. That was Banner by Jesse Montgomery. Finnish conductor Osmo Venska led the Chicago Symphony Orchestra. Next up is a piece by Venska's late countryman, Eino Juhani Rautavaara. The Finnish composer came of age in the years after Sibelius's death and enjoyed a long and shape-shifting career. Over the years, he wrote a series of works about angels and apparitions, but his most popular success came in 1972 with Cantus Arcticus, also known as the Concerto for Birds and Orchestra. The concerto was commissioned by the University of Oulu in northern Finland. It incorporates field recordings of birdsong that Rautavaara tape recorded, both in the marshlands near Oulu and in a remote region near the Arctic Circle. It's set in three movements, beginning with the marsh. This opens with a flute duet that's gradually enriched by other woodwinds, and then the taped warbling of marsh birds. The second movement, titled Melancholy, features a slowed-down recording of a shore lark, or as Rautavaara called it, a ghost bird. The third and final movement is titled Swans Migrating. It's basically a large crescendo for orchestra, produced by the superimposed cries of whooper swans. You'll hear swan imitations in the woodwinds and strings as the music builds to a magnificent climax.
1: It really is a real concerto for the birds and the orchestra.
0: Osmo Venska tells us more.
1: The orchestra is playing some traditional music, beautiful themes, and many individual players are imitating some sounds of the tape.
0: Venska has conducted the piece several times around the world.
1: And usually people are like, they're surprised. Oh, first you might hear some laughing when quack, quack, quack comes from the tape, and people are doing that. But that is also a good part of the whole happening. So I think that it's a great piece of music and a new view about what the nature is, how it's connected to us.
0: That's Osmo Venska doing his finest bird call imitation. And he takes the stage along with the CSO to perform music by Eino Juhani Rautavaara. This is Cantus Arcticus, or the Concerto for Birds and Orchestra.

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0: Cantus Arcticus by Raul Tavara. That was a March 2023 performance by the Chicago Symphony Orchestra, led by Osmo Venska. Still to come, we heard the sound of majestic swans in Raul Tavara's Concerto for Birds and Orchestra. A less fortunate swan gets his say in Orff's Carmina Burana. That's next.
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0: This is the Chicago Symphony Orchestra program. I'm Lisa Simeone. O Fortuna, the exhilarating chorus that opens and closes Karl Orff's Carmina Burana, is so popular that audience members sometimes get caught up in the excitement. Countertenor Reginald Mobley recalls the CSO's March 2023 performance.
2: I mean, we all know O Fortuna. I mean, it was so funny seeing the performance and looking out in the beginning and the end of this work. But people were singing along with O Fortuna. And it, because it's such a well-known song. But there is an actual story. There is a dramatic arc between these sections. You get an idea of this revelrous story in between the two sections that everyone knows.
0: O Fortuna is a familiar feature of truck commercials or football halftime shows, but its driving chorus was meant to underscore the medieval concept of the Wheel of Fortune. It's one of 24 texts in Carmina Burana, drawn from a collection of medieval poetry discovered at a monastery in the Bavarian Alps. The poems mostly celebrate a self-indulgent life of drinking, dancing, gambling, and other earthly pleasures. Orff and his librettist, Michael Hoffmann, grouped these poems into three parts, starting with songs and dances that celebrate springtime and the outdoors. The second section moves indoors to the tavern, which brings us to the lament of a dead swan as he is roasted on a spit. Usually this aria is sung by a tenor up in the falsetto range, but for this performance, the swan is portrayed by Reginald Mobley, the countertenor we just heard from. He tells us more.
2: The roasted swan, so this is kind of the centerpiece, the main course of the Carmina Burana, and right in the center, after you've heard this incredible music with the choir and the orchestra and the baritone soloist, the tenor soloist, or for me a countertenor, comes up and sings this three stanza song, which is extremely high, about the swan that is basically the center of the feast in this section.
0: The swan proceeds to tell his tale of woe.
2: First telling you how beautiful I was as a swan and how I love living by the lakes, and then kind of moving on to the idea of, well, that was great, but now I'm on this spit being roasted and spun. And then the last stanza is just bringing everyone up to date where I am now, which is not in a lake, but actually on a plate being served up. And my very last line is the awareness of the very ferocious teeth bearing and heading my way. So it's a very uplifting story, usually, I think, saved for Christmas and things like that.
0: Reginald Mobley. After the tavern portion of Carmina Burana, the final part turns to matters of the heart. We hear a young maiden lost in thought as she ponders questions of chastity and physical love. The music erupts in a magnificent hymn of praise, and finally, the wheel of fate begins to spin once again. From a March 2023 concert, Osmo Venska conducts the Chicago Symphony Orchestra along with a trio of soloists, soprano Joelle Harvey, countertenor Reginald Mobley, and baritone Hugh Russell. The Chicago Symphony Chorus is prepared by guest director Jenny Wong, and the children's choir, Uniting Voices Chicago, is directed by Josephine Lee. 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

Carmina Burana by Carl Orff. Osmo Vanska led the Chicago Symphony Orchestra along with soloist Joelle Harvey, Reginald Mobley, and Hugh Russell. The Chicago Symphony Chorus was prepared by Jenny Wong. Uniting Voices Chicago was led by Josephine Lee. And that's all for this week's show. 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This broadcast was produced by Brian Wise with assistance from Jiwon Sun, Frank Villela, and Logan Goulart. Music production was by Charlie Post. Vanessa Moss is the executive producer. I'm Lisa Simeone.

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10: Hello, welcome to Newsday on the BBC World Service with Rob Young in London and me, Ann Soy, in Nairobi.
11: The hard-right candidate in Colombia's presidential election appears to have won, according to preliminary results. Backed by Donald Trump and with a tough-on-crime message, he's vowed to build mega-prisons and stamp out drug cartels. We'll go to Colombia and speak to our correspondent there.
10: We'll get the latest on the talks between the United States and Iran that are taking place in Switzerland, as the mediating countries, Qatar and Pakistan, say they have made encouraging progress. We'll get an Israeli perspective.
11: And Isaac Fenom will join us from the World Cup. He's in Vancouver, where after 92 years, Egypt finally win a World Cup match. Plus, Cape Verde's fairy tale journey continues. All the latest from the World Cup after a bulletin of the very latest news.
12: BBC News with Roisin Hasty. The right-wing candidate in Colombia's presidential election has narrowly won the poll, according to the initial vote count. Abelardo de la Espriella has pledged a military crackdown on illegal armed groups, drug trafficking and crime. From the coastal city of Barranquilla, Ione Well reports.
13: Addressing crowds of supporters here in Barranquilla, all wearing Colombia's yellow national football shirt, Abelardo de la Espriella said this result marked a new era and a change of order, and added he would govern for all Colombians, including those who didn't vote for him. The result was welcomed by US President Donald Trump and the growing number of other right-wing presidents in Latin America, all of whom backed Espriella's hardline security policies. He narrowly beat the left-wing Ivan Cepeda, who said his campaign was challenging the results from some ballot boxes. The current president, Gustavo Petro, alleged some polling stations were compromised without providing evidence.
12: Pakistani and Qatari mediators say that Iran and the US have agreed on a roadmap towards reaching a final deal to end their war within 60 days. In a joint statement, they said the parties had agreed to a mechanism to end the fighting in Lebanon. The mediators also said that Tehran and Washington had agreed to set up a communications line to avoid incidents in the Strait of Hormuz. In a post on X, the Iranian Foreign Minister Abbas Araghchi said there had been major progress. From Lucerne, here's Jessica Parker.
9: These are the first talks to be held under the terms of the Memorandum of Understanding agreed last week between the US and Iran. Tehran has pledged not to procure or develop nuclear weapons, but Iran's nuclear program is a long-running and complicated source of geopolitical tension. And the two sides have given themselves an initial 60 days to get a final deal when the last nuclear agreement, which Donald Trump ditched, took the best part of 2 years to negotiate.
12: Australian police have made what they claim is the country's largest ever seizure of cocaine. Investigators found 2.7 tonnes of the drug concealed in plastic tubs on the outskirts of Sydney. More details from Sophie Glass-Ryan.
14: When police raided three shipping containers on a property in Londonderry, near Western Sydney, they discovered false floors concealing an elaborate underground bunker system. Inside were several plastic tubs containing packages of cocaine with a street value of over $570 million. Two men in their 20s tried to run away during the raid but were arrested.
12: Qatari officials say an explosion at a factory has injured 54 people and left another 18 missing. The Gulf State Interior Ministry said a technical malfunction had caused the blast at the Ras Laffan Industrial Zone, where the world's largest liquefied natural gas hub is located. World News from the BBC. Britain says it will invest more than $60 million on boosting its domestic production of critical minerals. The move comes as the government seeks to reduce reliance on global supply chains and strengthen its economic resilience. There's growing demand for the minerals, which are a key component in everyday products such as refrigerators and smartphones. At the Men's Football World Cup, Egypt has won its first ever match in the tournament, 3-1 against New Zealand in Vancouver. Egypt scored all three of their goals near to the end of the second half, having been 1-0 down at half-time. Earlier, Cape Verde drew 2-2 against Uruguay. The match started with Cape Verde taking the lead with their first ever goal at the tournament. The BBC's Paul and GA was broadcasting live with fans from the tiny Atlantic archipelago when the ball went into the net.
15: I personally think so far Cabo Verde has been playing great. It's been matching Uruguay's pressure.
16: Goal! That's a goal! That's a goal! Oh, what? The Cabo Verde has made history tonight, scoring a live goal here. And you can see Marcelo, what can you do? It's history!
15: We are going to the next phase!
16: What do you make of
15: this? We are proving everybody wrong!
12: And the American golfer Wyndham Clark has won the US Open tournament for a second time. He triumphed over fellow American Sam Burns by one shot at Shinnecock Hills Golf Club in New York State. Having led at the end of each of the previous 3 days, Clark started his fourth round 6 shots clear of the field, but his advantage soon evaporated to a single stroke. It was only when he holed a stunning 25-foot birdie putt on the 16th hole that it felt like he would clinch victory. Clark had been hoping to win over fans again following an incident where he lost his temper at last year's championship at Oakmont and damaged some ancient lockers. BBC News.
10: Thank you for that news. 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
11: Coming up this half hour, you'll hear stories from Colombia, from China and Switzerland, where those talks to end the US-Iran war have been taking place overnight.
17: And I'm Isaac Fannin, joining you live from Vancouver, where Egypt have won their first ever World Cup match, a 3-1 win against New Zealand. Plus, Cape Verde held Uruguay to a 2-2 draw in Miami.
11: Your thoughts on Cape Verde's ongoing fairy tale at the World Cup and all of our other stories. Welcome, of course, do send them by text or WhatsApp to +44 77 86 20 50 85.
10: We start in South America, in Colombia, where the hard right candidate backed by Donald Trump has won the presidential election by a narrow margin. Lawyer and political newcomer Abelardo de la Espriella, known by his supporters as the Tiger, beat his left-wing rival Ivan Cepeda by less than one percentage point. Mr. de la Espriella had a tough on crime stance during his campaigning, arguing for the use of force to combat drug cartels and rebel groups. Here's what some of his jubilant supporters told the BBC earlier.
18: I voted for him because he will be a good president. We are proud of the Tiger. We hope that he will change the country, to have a new country where we can have jobs and, above everything, more security.
19: Stand firm for the homeland. He's going to change everything. Security, the health system.
20: The main reason why I decided to vote for de la Espriella is because de la Espriella is the team leader that Colombia has been looking forward for a long time ago. He is the president and the government that my country deserves. And I know that he is a man that is going to change all politicians have been doing in this country. And he's going to be put in order in my country.
10: His supporters, many of them had gathered at the city on the coast, Barranquilla, from where I spoke to the BBC's Ione Wells.
21: Well, I've been in Barranquilla, which is the essentially the headquarters area of Abelardo de la Espriella, where his campaign headquarters are based, and it's where he went to address a huge crowd of supporters behind his signature bulletproof glass, wearing the Colombian national football shirt, as were many of his supporters. And he said that this would be the start of a new stage for Colombia. He said that this would be a country that would be safe and prosperous, touching there on his pledges to restore order and security to the country. But he also interestingly said that this wasn't just a win, in his words, for those who voted for him, but also for those who didn't vote for him in this election.
10: And the vote was nearly evenly split. The margin is likely to be about 1% or less. So where does that leave him as he prepares to take over leadership of the country, and given that he has no political experience?
21: This was a deeply polarizing election, and I've spoken to supporters here in Barranquilla of both Espriella, but also the left-wing rival of his, Ivan Cepeda, all of whom agree that this was an incredibly polarizing election. I think that is something which concerns a lot of people in this country. There had been concerns I'd heard earlier this week in Bogota among many members of the public, but also other politicians as well, who feared that it could lead to unrest if it was a particularly close result. We are already seeing signs of that in Cali, one of the biggest cities in the country, in the south of the country. There have already been protests taking place this evening. We've seen, for example, some people wielding bricks or burning American flags, some clashes with police there as people demonstrate against this result. I think what's also interesting is that Ivan Cepeda, Espriella's left-wing challenger, has not yet officially conceded, saying that this preliminary count is not yet binding, saying that there needs to be verification processes carried out before he recognizes the official result. And interestingly, Gustavo Petro, who is the current left-wing president of Colombia, has also, in a series of very, very long social media posts, essentially accused some of the polling stations of being compromised. Now, he hasn't provided any specific evidence for those claims. And in fact, after the first round of this election, he also claimed that there had been fraudulent behavior taking place, but later ended up retracting those statements and recognizing the results of the first round. But it seems that he is challenging this result again. And I think there have been fears in the build-up to this election that if he did that, that in itself could prompt a potential unrest too.
10: And he's promising a very different approach, as you say, to dealing with the country's challenges. What were the main political issues to come up during the election?
21: Well, security was the big one. Every person that I interviewed proactively offered that as one of their biggest concerns. And that's partly because even though the internal armed conflict in Colombia is nothing new, it's raged for decades in the country, it has really escalated again in the last couple of years. And there's been a number of different factors behind that. Cocaine production reaching a record high. Some critics of the current government blame Gustavo Petro's strategy of prioritizing negotiation with armed groups and criminal organizations, because they argue that essentially these armed groups took advantage of some of the ceasefires that were granted to expand their territory, expand their control. One critic of the government told me earlier this week that they felt like these armed organizations had been given too much carrot and not enough stick. And I think that is certainly what Espreia is planning to change. He says no more negotiation. He is going to carry out aerial bombardments of criminal organizations, but also fumigate coca crops, the crops that are used to make cocaine. He wants to build huge mega prisons in the style of ones that have been constructed in El Salvador and in Ecuador. That was a huge contrast to his left-wing rival, Ivan Cepeda, who was seen as really the architect of the current government's approach and had planned to continue negotiating with armed groups while also revising a potentially slightly stronger security strategy.
11: That was the BBC's Aini Wells there, talking to us earlier on from Colombia. We're going to talk to the now about the ongoing discussions between Iran and the United States in Switzerland. The Pakistani and Qatari mediators say that a roadmap has been agreed towards reaching a deal to end the war within 60 days, which includes a mechanism to end the fighting in Lebanon. But neither the Lebanese government, the Israeli government, nor the militant group Hezbollah are party to those talks. Israel's war with the Iran-backed group Hezbollah in Lebanon is seen as a key test of these US and Iran discussions, with the fighting there threatening to upend the truce. So we can speak now to Aviv Bushinsky, who's a former advisor to Israel's Prime Minister Benjamin Netanyahu. Welcome back to the programme. We have heard that this deconfliction cell, as it's called, is going to be set up to try to end the fighting in Lebanon. What more information are you hearing in Israel about what this might actually entail?
0: So your indication was correct, because Israel is not part of this mechanism that is about to be established. So we don't know much how it will be done, and how can you do something without the participant of the ones who are in on site. But most likely there'll be a degradation of the Israeli presence in South Lebanon. I mean, the army presence in South Lebanon, assuming that Israel already managed to reduce the level of militant Hezbollah militant organization alongside the Israeli border. And there'll be a continuation of the talks in Washington between the Israeli representatives and the Lebanese government. And the Lebanese government is not the Hezbollah, hoping that the Lebanese government will be able to take over and to secure our security and their security due to the strange presence of the Hezbollah in a terrorist organization that managed to position itself alongside the Israeli border in Lebanon.
11: Well, Donald Trump has been putting pressure on the Israeli government and on the Prime Minister Benjamin Netanyahu in particular to reduce, to stop strikes, certainly on the Lebanese capital, Beirut. Do you think then that the government in Israel will be forced to maybe pull some forces out of Lebanon as a result of these talks taking place between America and Iran?
0: Reluctantly, yes. First of all, Israel is not attacking in the Beirut or the Dahia, where is the major headquarters of the Hezbollah terrorist organization. According to Israeli officials, it seems that most of the work was done trying to reduce or eliminate the Hezbollah presence in this area. Just a couple of days ago, the Israeli IDF found huge bunkers under the Bofor Fortress. The Bofor Fortress was built, a historic site that was built by the Crusaders, but for some reasons the Hezbollah managed to build their own stuff and ammunition there. So yes, Israel will adhere to the American administration, but I can say to some extent, the Iranians managed to create some kind of a linkage between their issues in Iran and Hezbollah in Lebanon. And among other things, their claim that Israel has to pull out from Lebanon completely. And this I can say that knowing Netanyahu, Israel will not agree to a full evacuation of Lebanon. There'll be some kind of a perimeter or a security zone, but a complete withdrawal, I'm quite doubtful. So maybe this will still create some kind of a friction between Israel, the United States, and of course Iran.
11: When you talk about friction between Israel and the United States, we had J.D. Vance giving Benjamin Netanyahu a public dressing down, effectively saying that Donald Trump was Israel's only ally left in the world. And we've seen this photograph of J.D. Vance, U.S. Vice President, in the same room at these talks in Switzerland with the Iranian Foreign Minister Abbas Araghchi. How do you think Benjamin Netanyahu, given he used to work for him, is likely to try to handle this? Because he doesn't like this, these talks between Iran and the United States, it's clear, but there are elections coming up in Israel as well. So what do you think he does?
0: That's a great question, and you're totally correct. This is a huge embarrassment, first of all, for Netanyahu and also for most Israelis, not only necessarily the ones who support Netanyahu. The way that the number one ally of Israel addresses Israel nowadays is not something to write home about. But I think that the two elements that will lead Netanyahu to act as I assumed he will. One is that he claims, and many people still believe so, that he is the protector of Israel, as he defined in one of the 60 Minutes news interviews. And therefore, to pull out completely from Lebanon, it will be a big no-no, and this is something that Netanyahu cannot afford. Second of all, there is, as you mentioned, the upcoming elections within roughly 100 days from now. So Netanyahu's claim to fame was the unique relationship between the American administration, mainly with the Republican and, of course, with Donald Trump. I can say that now it's not as it was. I don't know if Netanyahu will be able to restore it. Of course, not with J.D. Vance, that has completely different views about the war in Iran and how to end this conflict with the missiles and the nuclear bombs, etc., etc. But I think that Netanyahu now is cornered, but he has no choice but to stick to his own agenda, which is to even protect Israel at the expense of endangering the relations or the unique relationship with the United States. This is something that would be very hard for Netanyahu to deliver politically and worldwide. As you said, he's quite isolated. But I think that Netanyahu thinks, and many people in Israel do think, that this is the right thing to do, or that Israel has no choice but to do.
11: Thank you very much indeed. Aviv Bushinsky, the former advisor to the Israeli Prime Minister, Benjamin Netanyahu. And those talks have gone into the night, and indeed partly were held overnight in the Swiss resort of Bergenstock. We'll expect them to continue, of course, later on the day in Monday. We'll bring you any updates from them when we get them here on the BBC World Service.
10: You're listening to Newsday from the BBC with me, Ansoi Nairobi. Rob Young is in London and Isaac Fennin is in Vancouver. A reminder now of the main headlines this hour. Australian police have made what they claim is the country's largest ever seizure of cocaine. Investigators found 2.7 tons of the drug concealed in plastic tubs on a property on the outskirts of Sydney. And Qatari officials say that an explosion at a factory has injured 54 people and left another 18 missing. The Gulf States Interior Ministry said that a technical malfunction had caused the blast at the Ras Laffan Industrial Zone. Let's now head to Vancouver with Isaac Fenn. Vancouver, Isaac, you have been speaking to Egyptian fans.
1: Yes, because they are very, very happy, and their country has made history. They have won a first game at a World Cup in the 92 years in which they have participated in the competition. They beat New Zealand 1-0, really convincing win. It wasn't the best of starts for them, but they managed to get the victory. We're actually outside BC Place in Vancouver, where the match took place, and
17: I can tell you around me there are about 200 or 300 fans who are lining the streets here, because where we are is where the team buses are actually going to be going past to head back to the hotel. We've seen the New Zealand team, their bus has been and gone, and there are about 300 Egyptian fans who are eagerly waiting to embrace their heroes. Hopefully we'll get that live, but I want to get some thoughts of some of the Egyptian fans outside of the stadium after the match. There was absolute joy out after the match, because it's been a long time since they got a World Cup win. 92 years of hurt finished, finally get a win, happy?
2: Yeah, very happy.
17: What did you make of the performance?
2: It was very good. The first half was not so good, but the second half they concentrated and they got 3 goals. That's good.
17: Can you believe it that Egypt have played at World Cups for 92 years and today we saw their first win?
2: Yeah, and they will always remember that the first win is in Vancouver, Canada.
17: That's good. And what did you make of Salah as well?
2: Yeah, he played very well. He scored a goal and he assisted. He was perfect.
17: 92 years, how'd you feel?
3: Pretty good. I think the first half we kind of let our guards down, but then the second half, good comeback.
17: It's been a long time since Egypt ever won a game at a World Cup. How does it feel?
3: It feels amazing, honestly. Your country compete in such a big stage. Yeah.
17: And Mo Salah, he played pretty well, right?
3: I know. He kind of showed why he's the Egyptian king.
17: How do you guys feel?
3: Yeah,
17: absolute joy there from those Egyptian fans. It's really, really a big moment for their country. Of course, they are Africa's most successful team. They've won, I believe, 7 Africa Cup of Nations titles, but World Cup success has eluded them. And so, yeah, massive moment for them, Robin Ann. Really, really big moment for Egyptian fans.
10: And I love that last fan just expressing their joy with no words to express their joy there. And a lot of history is being made in this World Cup, Isaac.
17: Yeah, it really is. It's been a fantastic tournament so far. We earlier saw Cape Verde get a second draw in a row. They drew 2-2 with Uruguay, which means that they have got an excellent opportunity to get out of the group. This is their first time at a World Cup, and to get a draw against Uruguay, who are much fancied, is a really, really special moment. We're going to get more on that story a little bit later on, but the fans here are really, really excited. I can see some police trucks. I'm really hoping this could be radio gold if we have timed this perfectly to see the Egyptian team bus come past, because they will be giving them a huge, huge ovation. Because, like I said, 92 years ago they played at their first World Cup. They were the first African team to play at a World Cup, actually. And 4 years before, at the inaugural World Cup, they missed that tournament because of bad seas and bad weather. So they made their debut 4 years later. They'd have to wait 56 years to play at another World Cup in 1990. They managed 2 draws then. 2018, their next wait wasn't as long as their first wait, 28 years. They lost all 3 of the matches. Last Saturday they got a third draw, and on Thursday they've got a really, really brilliant win over New Zealand. It was definitely a game of 2 halves. First half not very good, they were 1-0 down, but Mo Salah led the team excellently in the second half, and he got an assist and a goal to give them a 3-1 win. So huge moment for Egypt. And the group is getting larger and larger, waiting for the team to come, guys. So hopefully we'll catch that moment. But if not, I'm sure we'll get it to you. But yeah, really big moment for Egyptian football to get their first win at a World Cup.
11: Isaac, thank you very much indeed. Catch up with Isaac again in about 20 minutes or so time. We're going to head now to the business desk in Singapore, speak to our presenter, Saranjana Tiwari, who's there, about China adding 10 American companies that it says are linked to the US military to its export control list. And this is all the background to this, is the ongoing trade war between the world's two biggest economies.
5: That's right. And China, with this latest development announcing new restrictions on exports and government procurement targeting dozens of American companies, some very famous ones, including Boeing Defense, Space and Security, which is, of course, a division of the aircraft maker, but as well as Lockheed Martin, Raytheon Missiles and Defense, and autonomous systems developer Anduril Industries. So quite famous names. The other interesting thing about this new list is that there are rare earth producers on there, quite famous ones, MP Materials, and also a drone maker, Teal Drones. And that's really because, as you can imagine, those critical minerals are really important for making defense equipment, but all sorts of sort of aerospace equipment as well. And China has continually tried to sort of keep a chokehold on the supply of those rare earths, which have caused a lot of problems around the world. And now it's saying, well, these American companies cannot do business with Chinese companies as well.
6: Okay, and so it will have an impact then on what they're able to do. Why is China doing this?
5: Well, you mentioned the US-China trade war. This has been a major sticking point between the two countries, whether, you know, private companies like defense corporations, for example, are supplying equipment, are supplying intellectual property to each other's militaries. And there are lots of concerns around Chinese companies and how much the Chinese military is able to get things like data and information from these companies. China, of course, denies all those US accusations. But the other thing that's happened is that about two weeks ago, the US actually added a number of Chinese e-commerce companies, companies like Alibaba, Baidu, and car makers BYD and NIO, to a list of companies it believes are aiding Beijing's military. So it's just a sense that the net is widening around these types of companies, whether they are already in the defense sector or not.
6: And so the trade war then rumbles on, and we continue to expect, do we, more of these kinds of actions from both sides?
5: Well, it is a tit for tat kind of situation, isn't it? And this is despite President Trump's trip to Beijing, where he had very successful talks, he says, with China's President Xi Jinping. But in the backdrop, you know, these trade officials are having these negotiations and there continue to be these sticking points.
6: Saranjana Tiwari at the Business Desk in Singapore, thank you. This is Newsday on the BBC World Service.
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6: Hello, you're with Newsday from the BBC World Service with Anne Soy in Nairobi and Rob Young in London.
10: Ethiopia Prime Minister's party wins landslide as fears grow of a new conflict.
6: We'll also hear about how one former refugee is helping transform lives through education in the United States and Eastern Congo.
12: BBC News with Roisin Hastie. The right-wing candidate in Colombia's presidential election has narrowly won the poll according to preliminary results. Abelardo de la Espriella has said he will govern for all Colombians. Mediators from Pakistan and Qatar have said the first round of negotiations between Iran and the United States ended with encouraging progress being made. The talks in Switzerland will continue this week. Australian police have made what they claim is the country's largest ever seizure of cocaine. The 2.7 tonnes of the drug were buried in tubs in underground bunkers hidden under false floors in shipping containers. Qatari officials say an explosion at a factory has injured 54 people and left another 18 missing. The Gulf state's interior ministry said a technical malfunction had caused the blast at the Ras Laffan industrial zone, where the world's largest liquefied natural gas hub is located. Oblivion Air Force jet brought in to assist police and soldiers clearing roadblocks by anti-government protesters has crashed, killing all six on board. It had been conducting aerial patrols over the highway where bulldozers were being used to clear the roads. The United States says it struck a boat in the Caribbean it's suspected of trafficking drugs. U.S. Southern Command said two men who they described as narco-terrorists were killed. A charity that supports people across the globe who've been subjected to gender-based violence says the sharing of ordinary photos, not just nude or sexual images, without consent can harm women. The chain organisation said tech companies were failing to properly understand image-based abuse on social media. At the Men's Football World Cup, Egypt has won its first ever match in the tournament, 3-1 against New Zealand in Vancouver. Egypt scored all three of their goals near to the end of the second half, having been 1-0 down at half-time. Earlier, Cape Verde drew 2-2 against Uruguay. BBC News.
10: Thank you for that news summary. Hello and welcome to Newsday on the BBC World Service with Rob Young in London and me, Anne Soy, in Nairobi.
6: Coming up this half hour, you'll hear from a doctor at the epicentre of the Ebola outbreak in DR Congo. We'll also hear from a former refugee now helping transform lives through education in the United States.
17: And I'm Isaac Fannin, live from Vancouver, where hundreds of Egyptian fans are waiting to see their heroes as they have won their first match at a World Cup, a 3-1 win against New Zealand.
6: And I thought they were tooting just because Isaac was there. Your thoughts on all of our stories welcome, of course, by text or WhatsApp. Send them to +44 77 86 20 50 85. We're going to start this half hour with the election results in Ethiopia, because the Prime Minister's party has won a landslide. Abiy Ahmed's Prosperity Party took nearly 90% of the seats in Parliament. Now, you may remember that no voting took place in the northern region of Tigray for a second consecutive election, and voting had been suspended at several polling stations due to security issues. We're going to speak to the BBC's Caleb Moggis, who joins us now and has been covering the election. Just how big a victory is this for Abiy Ahmed, the Prime Minister?
4: It is a very big win for Prime Minister Abiy and his party, Prosperity Party, which has won a large majority of seats in the parliament again for the second time. Winning 438 out of 501 contested seats in the national parliament. The party will be forming a new government in October. This means the party will continue to control the government, and Abiy will most likely remain as prime minister and keep leading the country. His party will make most of the major political decision, but it also means that opposition parties will have very limited influence in the parliament. However, the result is not, you know, fully seen as representative because some regions did not take part in the vote. So while the win is very big for Abiy, it is also controversial in some areas. And we'll see how, you know, Mr. Abiy converts this victory in the coming months.
6: Okay. When you say it is controversial, then, are there any moves, legal moves, to try to challenge the result?
4: There were some moves, some complaints by political parties to the election board, but the election board said the election overall generally was a success. So that's the only thing that we hear from Addis, but no major challenges from political parties.
6: Why are there these fears about the possibility of a resumption of war? And in which part of the country are those fears most acute?
4: The elections were overshadowed by a series of conflicts in different parts of Ethiopia. There is ongoing violence in Tigray, Oromia, in Amhara. In some areas, people could not vote at all because of insecurity. Armed groups such as the Oromo Liberation Army in Oromia and Fano militias in Amhara are still actively fighting government forces. on election day, more than 140 polling stations failed to open in the country's two most populous regions, Hara and Oromia, because of safety concerns caused by, you know, armed groups fighting the government. Tigray is also still recovering from a recent civil war. Many people have been displaced and are living in a very unsafe condition. Because of this, voting was incomplete in several regions, which affected, you know, the fairness and the participation of the election. Western countries and security experts have repeatedly expressed concern. They say Ethiopia is still facing a serious internal division and risks of renewed conflict, particularly in the north.
6: What has the Prime Minister said about the possibility of that?
4: The Prime Minister has not made a public comment recently about renewed conflict in the north or about the election yet. We expect to hear from him and other government officials in the coming days.
6: And worth bearing in mind that Abiy Ahmed was awarded the Nobel Peace Prize back in 2018 as well. Thank you very much indeed. That's the BBC's Caleb Moggers there on the latest on those election results in Ethiopia.
10: Over the past few weeks here on Newsday, the Ebola outbreak in the Democratic Republic of Congo has been the focus of our coverage. The country's health ministry says that as of this weekend, 956 confirmed cases of Ebola have been tested there, and of them, 247 have died. Uganda has confirmed 19 cases and 2 deaths. Now, the health authorities in the Democratic Republic of Congo says that they have been able to trace just over 65% of contacts of known Ebola cases, which is far less than their target of 95%, which they say will help them bring the outbreak under control. Emergency response teams have been deployed to trace contacts, strengthen surveillance, and prevent the spread of the virus. To hear more about what is happening in Bunia, the capital of Ituri province, the epicenter of that outbreak, we are now joined by Dr. Etia Kua, Program Area Manager, Health Emergency Intelligence and Surveillance, and the Regional Coordinator for the Emergency Hub. Welcome to the program. Now, why are you struggling to trace all, at least most of the contacts of known Ebola cases?
7: Yeah, good morning and the opportunity to speak to you. As you clearly, this is a very large outbreak with very high number of confirmed cases. We are also dealing with a large geographic area with 33 health zones now being affected. So the DRC has a lot of managing outbreaks, Ebola outbreaks, obviously the 70. But of course, we have some challenges on the ground. And some of those challenges, as I mentioned already, are linked to the geographic coverage. We have some issues with access to some of the areas. This area, in some places, we are ongoing. We also have some misinformation in some of the communities. And also some of the logistics barriers. For example, in rural areas, the terrain is quite difficult for access, transportation. So these are some of the issues, but also linked to the human resources on the ground. For such a large outbreak, we need more and more people on the ground to have a better geographic coverage to be able to trace all the contacts. Let me stop here for this question. Thank you.
10: So many, many challenges on the ground. You do not have enough people. And I was there last week and I experienced some of the logistical challenges that you're talking about. And so what is being done now to try and reach those targets in spite of the challenges that you're facing on the ground?
7: Right. Thank you very much. I think there are a couple of things that we're working on to make the change. One is really to improve community-based surveillance. We really need to stop waiting for cases to come we have to actually find them. So the community is the first lab to really help us move things forward. We have already mentioned the human resources, so decentralization, radical decentralization. We currently recruiting and finding people for some of the health areas where coverage is very poor. And overall, by boosting the community awareness, we think that resistance will change. And that will actually help open up for more information to that leads to more contact listing, but also contact tracing.
10: In the outbreak, we reported on some of the Ebola treatment centers being attacked. You talk of, you know, resistance still being there, but is the situation improving?
7: Yes, the situation is improving absolutely with the support of the local authorities. We've seen a lot of work around the communication, risk communication for the communities. And this is really helping on the ground. We've seen clear results, community now being really receptive and accepting that Ebola exists and that whatever partners are doing on the ground is really to contribute and with the ministry to stop the transmission. So I think that is happening. Of course, this cannot happen overnight. It's a process, and as we move on, we see those changes happening, and hopefully very soon we'll be on top of most of the areas. Thank you.
10: Many thanks for speaking to us, Dr. Etienne Kua, Program Area Manager, Health Emergency Intelligence and Surveillance, and the Regional Coordinator of the Emergency Hub there. And later in the program, we'll hear from a woman who we featured last week on the program after she immediately went to the treatment center after she suspected that she had symptoms of the disease because she knew that she had been a close contact of a known case.
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17: Yes, welcome to Vancouver. The Egyptian team bus has just gone past us. We're by an interstation at the outside of BC Place, which is where Egypt got their historic first ever win at a World Cup. They beat New Zealand 3-1, and as you can hear, there is loads of fans just streaming onto a street in celebration onto this intersection in front of me. They've been waiting for around about an hour for the Egyptian team bus to go past, but they are delighted because for the first time in 92 years, Egypt have won a World Cup match. They beat New Zealand 3-1. Mo Salah scoring once and assisting another. Brilliant, brilliant performance from him. Another win for an African team at the World Cup. But we have to talk about another African team who are doing phenomenally at this competition. Let's talk about Cape Verde.
8: Yes. What's your appraisal of the way the Cape Verdean team has been playing so far?
15: I personally think so far Cabo Verde has been playing great. It's been matching Uruguay's pressure.
8: Tournament. You can probably see from behind me the ecstasy, the exhilaration, and the euphoria in this place. Amanda, a big deal for the Cape Verdeans. It's one that will go into the history books, I must tell you.
17: Yeah, that was our reporter Paul NG live on the BBC News Channel in Praia when Cape Verde scored their first goal, and for a second game in a row they have defied the odds. They ended up drawing 2-2 with Uruguay, a result that leaves them with an excellent opportunity to get out of their group phase at the World Cup at the first time of asking. After the match finished, I spoke to Paul and I asked him if there was as much delight in that at full time.
9: Indeed, delirium. People were ecstatic, jubilant, celebratory. In fact, when I was watching the celebrations here, it felt like some sort of an outburst of good news that came from the heavens. People were quite jubilant here, saying that this was history because Cape Verde scored 2 goals for the first time in the World Cup. It was quite ecstatic for them, and they said that they believed in their team even when the rest of the world didn't. And most supporters here believe that it is a sign that more prosperous and better things are yet to come for this squad, Cape Verde.
13: I mean, they've put themselves in a fantastic position to qualify from a group many people thought they had no chance of qualifying from. There must be so much belief that this team can go into that final game against Saudi Arabia and get the result they need to get out of the group.
9: That's totally right. In fact, many people say here that Cape Verde did not go to the World Cup just to participate. They went to compete, and that's their affirmation that they are ready to face the big teams. If they could do it against Spain, against Uruguay, then they believe that they can do it also against Saudi Arabia. Remember that Spain and Uruguay have each won the World Cup, and yet Cape Verde faced them head on, without fear and without, of course, any sort of complex of any sort. So they believe that they are up against any opponent anywhere in the world.
13: Just talk to me about what this run is doing for the people of Cape Verde, seeing their team mix it, as you say, with two former World Cup winners.
9: I mean, the people of Cape Verde believe that this World Cup participation and, of course, the brilliant performance of the Blue Sharks is bringing some sort of attention to the country, which before now was only known for its tourism. They believe that the world is going to know them now for their football buoyancy, and that they are going to also marvel the world in terms of their exploits. So the World Cup to them is just leverage to do all those that I've just mentioned. Many here believe that Cape Verde has a solid team to defeat any team in the world, and they also believe that with the participation of their national team at the World Cup, more could be done to develop local football back home.

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1: Oh. Well, go and enjoy it. Listen, the music sounds pretty good, so I imagine it'll be a late night for you.
2: Yeah, I wish I was partying with Paul and G in Pryor. Away from the World Cup, some huge news in the world of tennis. As Serena Williams was handed a wild card at Wimbledon in the singles draw. Some Egyptian fans over my shoulder singing there. Let's talk about the 44-year-old. She only returned to tennis a few weeks ago, playing a couple of doubles matches, and now she's jumping back in at the deep end. Let's head to the US and speak to former US tennis player Jeff Tarango. Jeff, this is a bit of a surprise, isn't it?
3: Well, it sounded like Wimbledon saved that wild card as long as they could, doesn't it? I mean, she's been playing doubles. She's been doing okay. She's been moving great. She's in a lot better shape than she was in her last couple years on tour. And they didn't hand it to her. She earned it. I mean, she's the GOAT, right? I mean, think about it. If Roger Federer or Novak in 5 years needed a wild card, would they get it? I think so. So, to me, she's been practicing so much. She always has worked so hard since she was a kid in L.A. here with me and onward. It's all about the draw on Thursday. I don't think she would accept the wild card if she didn't think she was playing well enough to win at least a few matches. I'm not saying she's going to win the whole thing, but she's so competitive. You know, she's had blood clots. She's had cysts. She's not going to be seeded. That's the only thing. It used to be where Wimbledon could reserve it, that they could seed anybody. But they haven't been over the years. I'd kind of like them to bring it back and give the GOAT the number 16 seed so that she can get into the draw and play her way into this tournament.
2: What do you think is realistic for her? Because she has been away for a while, hasn't she?
3: Yeah, I mean, I think realistic she can get to the quarterfinals. That it depends on her draw. She's moving really well. She doesn't make errors. She's got still one of the best serves. I don't know if you were watching in the doubles at Queens, but her serve is excellent right now. So it's going to be so entertaining. I don't think there's going to be a person on the planet that's not going to be watching that match.
2: Yeah, it's going to be a fantastic, fantastic match. And what does this do for tennis, do you think, Jeff, to see her back?
3: Well, I think it's kind of like a parade, if you will. I mean, there's been so many different number ones over the last few years since Serena's been gone that all these ladies and men have so much respect for her that it's just going to be really interesting. I mean, if Roger could do it at 39, you know, what's to say she can't do something at 44? I'm totally behind her story here. This is just going to be so much fun to watch.
2: Yeah, honestly, it would be one of those stories that Americans love, a fairy tale story of Serena Williams could return. Who knows? Maybe at the 23rd major singles title. Jeff Tarango, really, really appreciate you for joining us out in the US. Huge, huge moment for tennis. And I'll be bringing you plenty more sport on Newsday from Vancouver a little bit later on in the program.
4: New figures from the UN show that refugees in Eastern and Southern Africa spent nearly 16 years in exile on average, while almost 118 million people around the world are forcibly displaced. Behind those numbers are deeply personal stories. We hear from Jean-Dirk Kakusu-Kambo, a former refugee from the DRC and once a nationally known footballer, who fled persecution under Mobutu's regime in what was then known as Zaire, survived the Rwandan genocide and years in refugee camps, and is now helping transform lives through education in the US and Eastern Congo. Focus on Africa's Nkechi Ogbonna began by asking him how he became a refugee.
5: I was involved in a very famous organization. Many people from Bukavu during that time, they know the organization. It's funny because it used to call BBC Carrefour.
4: Okay.
5: And the name BBC, because it was just a place where young people come, and we started having conversation about what is going on in the country. And so that movement became

0: I'm almost like a youth civil society movement to become very popular.
1: And this BBC, was it an acronym for something?
0: Of course, it comes from that idea of a BBC News.
1: Okay.
0: A place where people are receiving news.
1: Mm-hmm.
0: And of course, we'll collect all the news around the world. We'll share it with people because we didn't have any way for many young people to get information. And then we'll use it also as a political channel to be able to pass our message against the government.
1: So talk me through how, from being an activist and being active in politics, you transcended into becoming a refugee.
0: So I think from there I was arrested. And after I was arrested, I was lucky enough because I was well known. And ICRC helped me, the Red Cross helped me. But they told me I have to go to Rwanda. So I left from Bukavu to Rwanda because, again, Rwanda is just border to Bukavu. And so when I went to Kigali, the idea, first of all, is to find peace. You know, I didn't know what mean refugees during that time. And when I went to Rwanda, I realized that I had to go to the interior minister for an interview so I can get a refugee status. For me, that is the first time I understood that they are refugee. And so for me, I became a refugee in Rwanda for the first time. So I understood that now you are depending on an international organization and on a piece of paper that they call protection letter. It was the first time for me.
1: When you realized that you had become a refugee in Rwanda, what did that do to you?
0: It changed you. You know, people tell you about your limits, what you can do and what you can do. So I had to face that reality and limitation that come with a prejudice and this idea that you are not like anybody else.
1: How long did you stay in Rwanda before moving on?
0: So I stayed in Rwanda for 1 year and a half. I came in 1993. And again, I start playing soccer because it was the only way. I didn't have anything to do. I can't walk. I can't go to school. And so I would stay home and then receive some support from a UNHCR. And then evening time, I'll go to play soccer. And when the genocide happened, I realized that people are getting killed. And so I had to find a way to survive because people were running. But I can't go to Congo. So I found a way to go to Red Cross. And when I went to Red Cross, I found that people are also panicking there. But they told me that I have to find a way to go to Hotel Milcolin.
1: And that's Hotel Rwanda.
0: Hotel Rwanda, yes. People didn't know if that war is going to last. So the idea is to seek protection for a short period of time. But to move from Gikondo, where I was living, to Hotel Milcolin, it was just horrible. I saw so many things. I got stopped so many times. There is a place they stopped me and they asked me to dance a Congolese music.
1: Dan, this was a form of verification.
0: Yes,
1: that
0: verification
1: you were
0: that I'm really Congolese. And that was several times. And I've seen people who have been killed because they accuse them for being something. So I found myself at Hotel Milcolin. But after second day, third day, the people told us that, again, situation is becoming worse. There is no food in the hotel. And the manager told us that if you know somebody in Europe, in any country, you can send a fax. You know, you can ask for help. But the situation is just becoming bad, and we are afraid that the militia can attack the hotel. Our group is a group that left the hotel. We found ourselves at the airport. And then at the airport, they told us that the militia may attack the airport. So a Belgian general told us that, again, there is an airplane and they are going to take people. We didn't know where. And we found ourselves in Nairobi. So our group is a group that stay at the airport, I think, for a month. People have passport. I have a refugee status.
1: Right.
0: A letter. And so that is my first lesson to learn that I'm stateless because there is no state that can claim me. And then from that time, I will receive food from International Committee of the Red Cross and the Red Crescent. And I think some Lebanese used to bring us food there. Mm. And finally, I found myself in Kakuma, so refugee camp. And again, for me, first time to know refugee camp. So I found myself in almost a desert in Kakuma refugee camp, border to Sudan and Kenya.
1: And what was your experience like in that refugee camp?
0: It was tough first because of the experience that I had in Kigali. But tough again because I found myself like in prison.
1: Really? How so?
0: Yes. Because there is no movement. They give you a piece of paper. They give you material to build your own home.
1: And these are like makeshift tents.
0: Makeshift, yeah. Okay. And then you find people there who say, I've been here for 20 years.
1: People were in that camp for 20 years.
0: For 20 years, yeah. 20, 15 years. And then
1: wow.
0: you realize that, okay, this is my life. I'm going to live here in 20 or 15 years. And then all this dream as a young person that you had just disappear in your mind.
1: Wow, Jean, when you hear the word refugee today, what do you want people to understand that is often missed or even misunderstood?
0: I think I want people to know they are just human beings. It's a story that people sometimes have no choice. It can happen to anybody. That was my lesson. It's a human story who people who are forced sometimes to leave their comfort zone and in search for just peace.
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2: Hello, welcome to Newsday on the BBC World Service with Rob Young in London and me, Anne Soy, in Nairobi.
5: The right-wing candidate in Colombia's presidential election appears to have won, according to preliminary results, backed by Donald Trump and with a tough-on-crime message. He's vowed to build mega-prisons and use the military to take on drug cartels.
2: And we'll get the latest on the talks between the United States and Iran that are taking place in Switzerland, as the mediating countries, Qatar and Pakistan, say they have made encouraging progress.
5: And Egypt have beaten New Zealand in the World Cup, and Cape Verde gets a very well-deserved point. We'll get all the latest from the World Cup. We'll head to Isaac, who will be live for us in Vancouver.
2: And Toy Story 5 scores Hollywood's best opening weekend of 2026. That and more after the latest world news.
6: BBC News with Roisin Hasty. The right-wing candidate in Colombia's presidential election has narrowly won the poll, according to the initial vote count. Abelardo de la Espriella has pledged a military crackdown on illegal armed groups and drug trafficking. His left-wing opponent, Ivan Cepeda, has not yet conceded. From the coastal city of Barranquilla, Ione Wells gives us this update.
7: This is the essentially the initial count. There is then a process of verification, which is already pretty much underway. Quite a lot of the votes have already been verified. And so Espriella has already had the recognition from many other world leaders. But I think certainly it looks like Ivan Cepeda and the current president, Gustavo Petro, are planning to challenge the result if they can. It looks like Gustavo Petro himself is already sowing doubt, accusing some polling stations of being compromised, although he hasn't provided any evidence of that yet.
6: Pakistani and Qatari mediators say that Iran and the United States have agreed on a roadmap towards reaching a final deal to end their war within 60 days. In a joint statement following the end of the first round of Iran-US talks, they said the parties had agreed to a mechanism to end the fighting in Lebanon. Before the talks began, the US Vice President J.D. Vance had this to say.
8: What the president has asked us to do is turn over a new leaf, to transform our relationship with the people of Iran and to extend an outstretched hand that says to the people of Iran that if your leadership is willing to give up being a driver of regional instability, if they are willing to give up nuclear weapons ambitions for the long term, then the United States is willing to fundamentally transform our relationship with that country.
6: Australian police have made what they claim is the country's largest ever seizure of cocaine. Investigators found 2.7 tons of the drug concealed in plastic tubs on a property on the outskirts of Sydney. More details from Sophie Glass-Ryan.
9: When police raided three shipping containers on a property in Londonderry, near Western Sydney, they discovered false floors concealing an elaborate underground bunker system. Inside were several plastic tubs containing packages of cocaine with a street value of over $570 million. Two men in their 20s tried to run away during the raid but were arrested. Police allege that a Sydney organised crime group had arranged for the drugs to be imported into the country at North Queensland by boat before the cocaine was moved to Sydney.
6: Qatari officials say an explosion at a factory has injured 54 people and left another 18 missing. The Gulf State's Interior Ministry said a technical malfunction had caused the blast at the Ras Laffan Industrial Zone, where the world's largest liquefied natural gas hub is located. World News from the BBC. Oblivion Air Force jet brought in to assist police and soldiers clearing roads blocked by anti-government protesters has crashed, killing all six on board. The Ministry of Defence said the small military plane came down in an area called Cerro Sayuri, about 220 kilometres east of La Paz. A charity that supports people across the globe who've been subjected to gender-based violence says the sharing of ordinary photos, not just nude or sexual images without consent, can harm women. Megan Mohan reports.
10: The UK-based campaigning organisation Chain argues sharing ordinary photos, not only nude or sexual images, without consent can harm women. The report's author, Hira Hussein, says this is especially true in communities where an image could damage a woman's reputation and family honour. Chain says social media platforms and authorities should focus on consent, intent, and harm when deciding if an image should be taken down.
6: The United States says it struck a boat in the Caribbean it suspects of trafficking drugs. In a statement on X, US Southern Command said two men who they described as narco-terrorists were killed. Six other men survived. A video released by the US military showed what appears to be a vessel being struck. More than 200 people have been killed in US strikes on small boats since September last year. At the Men's Football World Cup, Egypt has won its first ever match in the tournament, 3-1 against New Zealand in Vancouver. Egypt scored all three of their goals near to the end of the second half, having been 1-0 down at half-time. Earlier, Cape Verde drew 2-2 against Uruguay. Belgium drew goalless with Iran. Elsewhere, Spain thrashed Saudi Arabia 4-0. That's the latest BBC News.
5: Thank you very much indeed for that bulletin. Hello, you're with Newsday from the BBC World Service, live from Nairobi with Anne Soy, and from London with me, Rob Young. Thanks very much for joining us today.
2: Coming up, we go to Colombia, where initial results show that the Trump-backed candidate is winning the runoff election. We'll also head to Switzerland, where the first round of US-Iran negotiations to end the war have begun.
5: Isaac Fadden will join us again from the World Cup. He's in Vancouver. Watched a cracking game where Egypt thrashed New Zealand 3-1. He'll bring us his match report on that. Also talk about the ongoing fairy tale of Cape Verde as well. Your comments on all of our stories, welcome, of course, by text or WhatsApp. The number you need is +44 77 86 20 50 85.
2: We begin in Colombia, where the right-wing candidate Abelardo de la Espriella has claimed a victory in the presidential election.
11: This is the night that marks the beginning of a new story for the nation, the night when a new era begins, a change of course, the homeland of miracles.
2: Lawyer and political newcomer Abelardo de la Espriella, known by his supporters as the Tiger, beat his left-wing rival Ivan Cepeda by less than one percentage point. Mr. de la Espriella has a tough-on-crime stance during his campaigns, arguing that the use of force to combat drug cartels and rebel groups is going to be his priority. I have been speaking to Colombian political analyst Laura Lizarazo, first on who Abelardo de la Espriella is.
12: Well, he is a lawyer who gained a prominent profile over the past year and a half due to his strong criticism on President Gustavo Petro's government and leadership style. He is also a businessman and an influencer who lacks a public service background and who has no political track record and no traditional party structure backing him.
2: But clearly voters were not too worried about that. What does he stand for?
12: Yes, he's a far-right outsider who has effectively managed to capitalize on a growing anti-establishment sentiment among Colombians, who are also demanding a stronger state response to security deterioration, and who are also demanding strong leadership to restore order, particularly in those regions that are affected by organized violence and organized crime.
2: So a lot of his policies are right the opposite of what his opponent was standing for. His opponent was standing for negotiating with the armed groups. He thinks that military action against them is what will work. But it's such a razor-thin difference between the two candidates. So where does that leave Colombia?
12: Yes, the results are extremely narrow, and they point to a highly fragmented, deeply divided society. And that means that Abelardo de la Espriella will have a contested mandate, as half of the population did not support him. And he will have a difficult time implementing his iron fist policy approach, as the country has a complex fiscal situation and the military have lost many of their capabilities over the past years.
2: We saw that President Trump endorsed him. How much of an impact do you think that had on this election?
12: I think a small one, given that Abelardo's supporters had already made up their minds regarding their vote early on the campaign. And the impact might be only symbolic. And for those voters who backed Iván Cepeda, his opponent, Trump's support deepened their rejection of Abelardo and their mistrust, as they interpret this support as a potential unconditional alignment to the U.S. government.
2: And just on that endorsement by President Trump, we are seeing other countries in Latin America, you know, other leaders also won after endorsements from President Trump. And given the policies that are radically different from the incumbent, do you think that this closer relationship with the U.S. will perhaps help de la Espriella to achieve some of what he has promised, particularly talking about dealing with drugs?
12: I think it might be uncertain, as Donald Trump's administration has a pretty transactional way of dealing with international partners and allies, and its support is highly conditional on a personal relationship among presidents and leaders. And it's uncertain that the U.S. government has the intent to involve more directly in Colombian affairs by granting monetary support to the government to fight organized crime and drug traffickers. But that will depend on the strategy Abelardo de la Espriella uses to approach Donald Trump and to try to secure his support in terms of military aid and more money transfers to the country, which are the actual tools the country needs to fight these threat actors.
2: Do you think that Ivan Cepeda will accept this result?
12: Ultimately, yes, if the official scrutiny confirms the pre-count. And that is the most likely outcome. Historically, there has been no major difference between the pre-count and the official scrutiny. So that will take about 3 or 4 days, even less. So if the electoral authorities confirm Abelardo's victory, Cepeda is very likely to accept that outcome.
2: That's Colombian political analyst Laura Lizarazo speaking to me a little earlier.
5: Well, let's turn now to those ongoing talks between Iran and the United States in Switzerland. The mediators, Pakistan and Qatar, say that a roadmap has been agreed towards reaching a deal to end the war within 60 days, including a mechanism to end the fighting in Lebanon. Israel's war with the Iran-backed militant group Hezbollah in Lebanon is seen as a key test of the US-Iran talks, with fighting there threatening to upend the truce. But Lebanon, Israel, Hezbollah are not party to the talks in Switzerland. We can speak now to Ambassador Mohammad Shahid Amin Khan, who is a Pakistani ambassador. He's with the International Human Rights Commission. Welcome to the programme. What's your understanding of this roadmap and this deconfliction cell it's being called to try to avoid any fighting in Lebanon?
13: Well, as per the MOU signed in before coming to this talks, it was mentioned over there in the clause 5 that the all hostilities, even in Lebanon or even in Iran, has to be ceased with that MOU. So there was an argument of the Iranian delegation that they want to emphasize that the United States of America has fulfilled the responsibility to cessation of hostilities by the Israel in Lebanon also. This was the deadlock, but normally after a couple of hours, that deadlock has been broken by the mediators, especially the Pakistan and Qatari counterparts, and the dialogues has concluded as per the joint statement which is issued by the Qatari Ministry of Foreign Affairs and the Pakistani Ministry of Foreign Affairs, that the mechanism has been set up for the 60 days and the three groups has been set up of the experts and technical experts, those who will be discuss and make the roadmap under the guidance of the high-level committee, which is comprising from the mediators parties and parties of the two from the Iran and United States of America. So there are concerns that whether in the 60 days we can reach out on the points of negotiation which are mentioned into the MOU or not.
5: Now you are part of the Pakistani mediating team, correct?
13: Well, I was the observer, and I was also facilitating the talks from very beginning, not from just recently yesterday talks, but even in Pakistan and even in Qatar and other places. So we are tirelessly we work. Pakistan has worked and achieved. Qatar has worked, and we achieved jointly. Not only these two, I have to mention, if I will not mention my counterparts in Turkey, in Egypt, or in Saudi Arabia, that will be, I think, disgrace for me, that all these countries was on the topic with us. They was working with us into the different dimensions. And finally, we had reached after the so many obstacles. And of course, I will say that there are spoilers, those who wanted to spoil this mediation. There were the spoilers who wanted not to bring the peace in the region, and especially to war to be end and conflicts to be end. So, but even though in that all obstacles, the Pakistan and Qatar has made it that today, we can say that we are moving forward towards the clauses of the MOU signed by the United States President.
5: Okay, so you're moving forward, though, but it is Lebanon which is the key issue here, it would appear, for Iran and also increasingly for Donald Trump as well. How can whatever has been agreed so far between Iran and the United States prevent the conflict flaring up in Lebanon when Hezbollah, the Lebanese state, and Israel haven't been involved in these discussions?
13: Well, there are a certain mechanism has been established for that also. And there is, from the both parties, it's agreed that the United States will use its influence over the Israel, and the Iran will use the influence over the Hezbollah to prevent the clashes in Lebanon. And so that the ceasefire, which has been announced for yesterday, 4 p.m., will continue. So that we have seen it today, there was a little calm. So let's see that how it will work. But at the end of the day, the High Committee, I mean, the all parties, has set up a group of a monitoring to be in contact with all parties in the situation of Lebanon. So I think the Lebanon will not make it a big issue during the negotiation and talks of technical experts talks. I think we can go from that phase. And I'm very much hopeful that the United States is also keen that the peace has to be prevail in Lebanon also. So let's think that there will be in talks, which has been United States also informed that there will be in talk in Washington, D.C. on the 23rd of June, but on the issue of Lebanon.
5: Okay, when the two sides were in discussions in the hotel in Bergenstock, what was the demeanor from the Americans, from the Iranians?
13: Well, both parties, Iran was having a concern. You can understand, the people should understand one thing. After 47 years, they are face to face. It's not an easy thing. There are disagreements on several issues, and there are things which is going on because of the 47 years distance from each other. So it was not easy for Pakistan, even, and it was not easy for anybody else to bring both of the parties on the table to negotiate. So if you look in that perspective, there was a concern, there are a concern and mistrust and trust deficit between the parties. But of course, when they will talk, and as the talks have started, when they will talk and they will move forward one by one on the all issues, I hope the things will resolve.
5: Thank you very much indeed. That Ambassador Mohammed Shahid Amin Khan there, he runs the International Human Rights Commission. He's also part of that Pakistani delegation mediating, along with Qatar, those talks between the Iran and the United States at Lake Lucerne.
2: You're listening to Newsday from the BBC from Nairobi, London and Vancouver, where Isaac Fennin has been following all the latest action on the World Cup. Isaac, it doesn't sound like people are going to bed anytime soon there.
14: No, they are not. It's been a very, very good day if you're an Egyptian fan. We just watched the last of four games here at the World Cup. Egypt getting their first ever win at a World Cup. They beat New Zealand 3-1. Earlier on, before that match, we saw Uruguay held to a 2-2 draw with Cabo Verde. And then Belgium drew 0-0 with Iran. Iran's coach Amir Gahalonini says that the Iranian teams will go down in history for their performance. Two draws at the tournament so far. We all know about their disrupted start to this competition. We'll talk a little bit more about that later on. In the first match of the day, Spain beat Saudi Arabia 4-0. Now, I want to talk to you about this city, Vancouver, since I've been here. You're not too far from some interesting art when you come to this city. When we landed, the first thing we saw when we were going through the arrivals corridor was this beautiful sculpture in the roof of the arrivals desk. It's a beautiful bird that hangs on the roof of the arrivals corridor. It's got like a 21-foot wingspan. It's very, very colourful. And there's similar art scattered around this city. And on further inspection, we found out that this is indigenous art. Now, over the last few years, Canada as a country has been going through a period of reconciliation after colonialism displaced some of the country's three indigenous groups. And we went to a fan park because today is, here in Canada, is National Indigenous Day. And we found out a little bit more about Canada's indigenous history.

0: name is Paula Amos. I'm with Indigenous Tourism BC, Chief Marketing and Development Officer.
1: Can you explain to me sort of Indigenous life in Canada and the story of the Indigenous people here?
0: We have over 200 different First Nations here in British Columbia, so it's very diverse, over 50, 60 different dialects of language. I'm from Squamish Nation on my mom's side and Nuchana from Heshkwata on my dad's side, so two totally different languages.
2: My name is Murray Porter. I'm a Mohawk blues man. I play the piano, sing and write my own tunes, and been doing it for about 50 years.
1: I imagine life for Indigenous people changed quite a lot with colonialism, and just talk to me about sort of what life was like for Indigenous people during the time of colonialism.
2: Well, when they came, they changed everything, and because we were a matrilineal society, and so we went by the mother's tribe, the mother's clan, but when the British came, they flipped everything to the other way. The men are in charge now, and so it screwed our whole system up. But, you know, and so then some people turned to alcohol and this sort of thing because they couldn't deal, you know. So that becomes a root problem, that we're used to this thing, and then he brought smallpox over, and so many people died from it, and it's been a rough time, but we're still here. We're not going anywhere, and 500 years from now, we'll still be here.
3: My name is Willie Lewis, and I'm the band manager for the Squamish Nation.
1: From my understanding of the country, Canada has done a lot of work to try and work on the past and reconciliation and truth. Is that correct?
3: Well, just having the opportunity to share and be visible in our own lands, like having a presence at a FIFA World Cup, you would have never probably heard of that, you know, even 10, 15 years ago. So just being able to be visible stewards and acknowledged within our territory is a great step forward and just a small piece of reconciliation.
0: So over the last few years, I've noticed a huge, huge change and enhancement to bringing First Nations, Indigenous people into the stories. We're the land holders and stewards of the lands, as Willie said, since time immemorial. And we've been here, so we've been able to use tourism as a great platform of how we can educate and use tourism to welcome the world, but also educate visitors about who we are and build our identity.
1: And I wanted to ask you, obviously we see the biggest football tournament in the world coming to Canada, and I wanted to ask you sort of the effect that it has on people from the Indigenous community.
2: Here in BC, they play a lot of soccer. This is huge. I mean, you know, for them to see what can happen if you stick to it, right? And we could be on the world stage, man. You know, so it's inspirational.
0: Football is huge in our First Nations, Indigenous communities. So football has been a great way of how we can use the FIFA platform to share the stories on a world stage. But we also want to use football and FIFA as a way to bring more sports out into First Nations communities, but it unites, we're connecting the sports with tourism and the people as well.
3: You know, football unites people. It's the world's game. And so just being able to have our youth represented, we have youth going to the FIFA games here, and just having them see this super high level of football, it brings joy to my eyes.
1: Where do you see life for Indigenous communities now that this tournament is here, and how do you think it can potentially, you know, change people's lives?
2: Well, it's just getting the rest of the world to understand about our people. You know, we were forced to go to schools away from our families until we were teenagers, you know, and people don't know about that stuff. So try to educate, entertain at the same time, you know, and try to make it sound good.

0: Yeah, so wonderful day. We spent learning a little bit about the indigenous culture in this country. Really, really fascinating day, Anne.
1: And they did talk about, you know, bringing football to the indigenous communities. I wonder how big a game it is in Canada generally.
0: Yeah, it's definitely growing. You know, where we did this interview, we were playing on a football pitch that's been put in this fan park, and there were kids of all ages, different colours, all colours and sizes, playing football. Different jerseys being worn. I saw a Ghana kit, a Portugal kit, a Canada kit. So it's definitely becoming more and more popular, and as this World Cup is definitely, and the success of the Canadian team is definitely helping that as well.
1: You're listening to Newsday from the BBC.
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3: The king's daughter, Ginevra, and Prince Ariodante are madly in love. 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But a diabolical plan threatens the couple's happiness. It all unfolds in a performance of Handel's Ariodante at the Opéra Garnier in Paris. I'm Lisa Flynn, and I hope you'll be listening.
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5: The British Prime Minister, Sir Keir Starmer, is weighing up his political future as pressure grows on him to resign.
1: It's coming up to a decade since Brexit. Our Europe editor has spoken to the EU's former chief negotiator.
0: And I'm Isaac Fannin, and I'll bring you the latest from the World Cup.
6: BBC News with Roisin Hasty. The right-wing candidate in Colombia's presidential election has narrowly won the poll according to preliminary results. Abelardo de la Espriella has said he will govern for all Colombians. Pakistani and Qatari mediators say that Iran and the United States have agreed on a roadmap towards reaching a final deal to end their war within 60 days. The talks in Switzerland will continue this week. Russia says it's destroyed nearly 60 drones that were heading towards Moscow. The country's aviation authorities briefly closed the capital's four airports in response to the drone sightings. Australian police have made what they claim is the country's largest ever seizure of cocaine. The 2.7 tons of the drug were buried in tubs in underground bunkers hidden under false floors in shipping containers. Qatari officials say an explosion at a factory has injured 54 people and left another 18 missing. The Gulf state's interior ministry said a technical malfunction had caused the blast at the Ras Laffan industrial zone, where the world's largest liquefied natural gas hub is located. The United States says it struck a boat in the Caribbean it suspected of trafficking drugs. In a statement on X, U.S. Southern Command said two men who they described as narco-terrorists were killed. At least three people have been killed in a school shooting in the Philippines. Police said five others were injured in the incident in San Jose National High School in Leyte Province's Tacloban City on Monday morning. The state broadcaster said two males, both reportedly students, had been arrested. And at the Men's Football World Cup, Egypt has won its first ever match in the tournament, 3-1 against New Zealand in Vancouver. Egypt scored all three of their goals near to the end of the second half, having been 1-0 down at half-time. Earlier, Cape Verde drew 2-2 against Uruguay. BBC News.
1: Thank you for that summary. 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We are live from Nairobi with me, Anne Soy, and from London with Rob Young.
5: Coming up over the next half an hour, we'll focus on political turmoil in the United Kingdom, the Ebola response in DR Congo, and we'll also hear from the former chief negotiator on Brexit, as it is 10 years since Britain left the European Union.
1: And Isaac Fennin is in Vancouver, Canada, as Egypt gets their first win in over 90 years. Your thoughts welcome on any of the stories we are covering. Our text number is +44 77 86 20 50 85.
5: And I'm going to flick you through the front pages of the British newspapers this Monday morning. The front page of the Financial Times: Starmer on the brink of stepping down. So Keir Starmer, the British Prime Minister, of course. The Times has the headline: Burnham is aiming to be Prime Minister. This man, Andy Burnham, wasn't a Member of Parliament until he won a special by-election last week, now hoping to topple the current Prime Minister, Keir Starmer. The Daily Mirror, a supportive paper of the Labour government, has a picture of Keir Starmer sitting by himself on the terraces of a football ground. He is a football fan. The World Cup is on, of course, and the headline there is Game Over, because it is widely expected that Keir Starmer, the British Prime Minister, will announce that he is going to step down. That could happen within the next few hours. More than 100 of his own Labour Party members of Parliament say they've lost confidence in him. Several cabinet ministers have privately told him the same. And many would like this man, Andy Burnham, who returns to Westminster today as a new MP after that decisive by-election victory last week. Well, a former Labour leader, Lord Kinnock, Neil Kinnock, says that any transition to a new Prime Minister must be quick and smooth.
7: I just want us to ensure that the Labour Party is not conveying the impression to the country that we're more concerned about ourselves than we are about the well-being of the nation. First of all, because that's our duty, and secondly, our reality, but thirdly, because to do otherwise is lethal.
5: Well, Donald Trump has also weighed on this, taking to social media to say that Keir Starmer will announce that he is resigning. I've been speaking to the World Service political correspondent for the UK, Rob Watson, and asked him what we know for certain is going to happen on Monday.
8: Well, there's growing expectation that Sir Keir Starmer is going to announce his resignation, and involving that, no doubt, perhaps a timetable. But that we don't have any confirmation of that, Rob, but that is the expectation. Not because Keir Starmer wants to go, thinks that it's a good idea for him to go. He thinks it would be a disaster. He doesn't rate Andy Burnham, his main challenger, very much. But what's happened is support has just drained away from him in the governing Labour Party. And you know, if you haven't got the maths, if you haven't got the numbers, Rob, there's just not much you can do.
5: And if he does indeed resign then and is replaced by whoever, that new person would be Britain's seventh Prime Minister within a decade. How have we got to this situation where a man who won a landslide less than 2 years ago has seen power drain away so spectacularly?
8: Well, the fact that we have now, that it looks like we're going to have seven prime ministers in 10 years, tells you that something fundamentally destabilising is going on in British politics. And all the polling data, all the sort of focus groups with voters suggest there are three things driving it. They started back in 2008, namely the stagnation in living standards. Secondly, a sense that nothing works very much in Britain, that public services haven't had the investment they need. And then thirdly, this huge issue of concern over immigration and social cohesion. And all of that, of course, was sort of turbocharged by the Brexit referendum 10 years ago, Rob, which sort of further divided the country. And essentially, it seems to have done for six prime ministers unable to lift the sort of mood of gloom and pessimism that has descended on this country ever since 2008, almost 20 years.
5: And if you look at the front pages of the British papers this morning, the consensus is that Andy Burnham, this man who wasn't even an MP a few weeks ago, is to become Britain's next Prime Minister. If he does, how is he likely to be any different to Keir Starmer?
8: I think that's a very good question. The short answer is we simply don't know. I mean, let's take the personal side. It would clearly be different. Keir Starmer, I think even his most avid fans would say he's not the most kind of charismatic or likeable character. Andy Burnham, by contrast, is seen as very personal, very likeable, very relatable, seems like much more of a sort of normal, ordinary bloke, like sharp clothes, his football, his music. But actually, in sort of ideological and policy terms, both men are men of the centre-left, soft-left, whatever you like to call it, Rob. So both men prioritise the idea of trying to improve the living standards of ordinary people. So then you come to policy. Is there any major difference on foreign policy? Not that's obvious. And then in terms of domestic policy, and the key thing, which is, you know, how big should the state be? How much should it borrow, spend and tax? And there he has very little room for manoeuvre, because Britain is already a country up to its ears in debt, and by sort of historical standards, it already has high levels of spending and taxation. So all of those in the governing Labour Party, you kind of wish for something more kind of radical and left-wing, they may well be disappointed.
5: So it'll be interesting to see whether there is indeed a coronation of Andy Burnham, or whether there is a contest and somebody else emerges and maybe is triumphant. But we've also had this bizarre situation where Donald Trump, the President of the United States, took to social media to announce that Keir Starmer is resigning before we've even heard a squeak out of Keir Starmer.
8: Well, with mates like Donald Trump, eh? And when you think about the amount of time that Keir Starmer spent trying to cultivate a friendship with him, and I guess, you know, that used to be seen as one of Keir Starmer's strengths. Well, not really anymore. But I want to come back to the point you raised about contest versus coronation. I mean, clearly Andy Burnham would much prefer a coronation. I mean, the view in his camp is it's going to be hard enough selling the idea of seven prime ministers to the British public in 10 years, difficult enough. Do you really want to make that even worse by having some noisy, angry debate within the governing Labour Party? The argument against that is that, yeah, it's terrible having to have seven prime ministers in 10 years. The public aren't going to be happy. But shouldn't we test who number seven is, test drive number seven, rather than just going straight ahead? So there is a debate about that. I mean, it looks for now as though a coronation is more likely than a contest. But, you know, there are some in Labour who are concerned about that.
5: Our UK political correspondent Rob Watson there. There's a live page running on the BBC website at bbcnews.com. But, of course, we'll bring you any updates throughout the day here on the BBC World Service.
1: Indeed, we'll bring you more on that Labour Party leadership crisis in the UK later on the programme when we speak to an MP backing the Prime Minister. But it's also coming up to 10 years since Brexit, that move by the UK to leave the European Union. And the bloc's former chief negotiator, Michel Barnier, has told the BBC that the EU faces many threats in the world we now live in, 10 years on, and he can't risk being too flexible with the UK in new talks aimed at getting rid of post-Brexit trade barriers. Here's our Europe editor, Katia Adler.
9: During the long, often torturous years of Brexit negotiations, I often made this journey from Brussels to test the temperature in Paris. It was seen by so many in the UK as the Brexit bad cop. But times have really changed. Now, the UK and France, hand in hand, have led Europe over helping Ukraine. But with the UK government now insisting it wants to get closer to the EU without paying too much or having to accept freedom of movement, is the EU any more flexible 10 years on?
10: You seemed very strict with the UK at the time. You were famous for being very strict and saying Brexit is Brexit.
11: Strict but never aggressive, always respectful.
9: Recognise that voice. Michel Barnier, chief EU negotiator, often depicted as a condescending French Eurocrat in the UK press during Brexit, is still very active in French politics and very keenly watching EU-UK relations 10 years on.
11: We welcome any request to have closer relations, but the single market is our main asset. We are in a much more dangerous, fragile world. The UK must understand that it will not be possible to unravel or to fragilize the single market. We can't take the risk. In many of our countries, we have our Farage, Mrs. Le Pen, or Mr. Bardella in France, are some kind of French Farage. And there is many Farage in Europe who want to destroy us. No way, no way.
9: Nigel Farage has often said he loathes the EU, but loves Europe. He's denied his aim is to destroy the EU altogether. The strains of this lovely French chanson you can hear, it's not some busker in the streets of Paris. I'm just by the Sacré-Cœur walking past, and there is my favourite carousel. And somehow it's making me think about Brexit.
12: Bonjour, madame. Deux adultes, s'il vous plaît. So this is probably a good moment to be on radio, because if you could see me, I couldn't resist actually getting on the carousel with my fantastic producer, Marianne. We're on those horses that slowly go up and down. But the reason the carousel reminds me of Brexit is because, as far as the Europeans are concerned, we in the UK just appear to go round and round looking at the benefits or the drawbacks of EU membership, thinking how close can we get economically on the outside without having to accept freedom of movement. And what they think is, yes, they miss us, but as far as Brexit, the topic, is concerned, they've moved on. How old are you, may I ask? Are you
13: 20.
12: What do you think about the European Union?
13: I think it's a strength to be part of the European Union, even if it has its difficulties.
14: Frédéric, doing selling and marketing a little bit, street marketing.
12: Would you want to leave the EU like the UK did?
15: I think now we don't have any choice. We need to protect against other big countries, Russia, China, US. So in a way, it's good to try to do things together.
9: The massive turning point for the EU, according to opinion polls, was Russia's full-scale invasion of Ukraine. Voters seem to think, yep, the bloc isn't perfect, but there is safety in numbers. And so now we see even right-wing nationalist parties like Marine Le Pen's RN are no longer calling to leave the EU specifically.
16: Bonjour.
12: Au Sénat, s'il vous plaît. We're going to the Senate.
17: King Charles came here 2 years ago.
12: Right. Carpeted stairs, beautiful. Right now, I'm in France's baroque-tastic Senate, the upper house of parliament. That perceived threat from the outside has also brought the UK back closer to its EU neighbours. Hélène Conway-Mouret is vice president of the Foreign Affairs Committee, and she says France working with the UK on nuclear deterrence is key now that the US is no longer so reliable.
18: There is very intense negotiations with the UK at the moment. They are actually coming to France once a month and seeing how both deterrence can be complementary. This is essential. We are working on preserving peace on the European continent, and the UK, being an island, is still attached to that continent.
19: Now we head to the Democratic Republic of Congo, which has just announced that the number of people confirmed to have contracted Ebola just passed the 1,000 mark. About a quarter of them, 254 people, have died. It's already the third largest outbreak of Ebola on record, and it's growing. A crucial part of bringing this outbreak under control is how well contacts of known cases can be traced and isolated. Last week, you heard from one person, Odette Banura Besisa, who's an IT technician and lecturer at Shalom University in Bunia, who, when she suspected that she had symptoms of the disease after being in contact with a confirmed case, she immediately went to an Ebola treatment center, which is what experts say is best practice. She now joins us after she tested negative and has been discharged, is now home. Many thanks for joining us, Odette, and lovely to speak to you again. How did it feel when you received your result and it was negative?
20: Thank you very much. I think I was very, very happy, because before that I was a bit afraid, because I was in contact with someone who was confirmed and the person died. But when I received the result, I was very happy to hear that it was negative.
19: Talk to me about that thought process when you knew that you had been in contact with a confirmed case who you say unfortunately died. And then what happened that prompted you to go to the treatment center?
20: Yeah, thank you. First of all, when I knew that the person had Ebola, I was a bit afraid, but because we know that this virus does not have medicine until now. I was very afraid, but I told myself I have to be checked to know that if I have or I don't have the virus. That's why I felt like I was weak, and I had like some headache. I was tired. Those are the reasons which made me to go to the Ebola treatment center.
19: And these are some of Ebola symptoms, but they are also symptoms of many other diseases, aren't they?
20: Yeah.
19: But you're living in a context where there has been resistance generally to the message about Ebola. What are you hearing from the community? Is that changing?
20: It's not really changing, because when we see Ebola is still increasing, the number is still increasing. So people are still having some resistance to be treated. And that is the main problem. If only they accept that Ebola exists and it takes lives, it would be better, and they will be choosing to get well treated and have some medicine. But people are not accepting that Ebola exists and it's taking lives. That is the main problem.
19: And briefly, how do you hope to use your experience to kind of change that attitude you talk

0: 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Information at museum.bucknell.edu.
1: I'm doing right now. Whenever I go somewhere, because I'm on holidays, but whenever I go somewhere, I tell people that they have to be checked. If they feel some symptoms, they have to be checked to know whether they have the virus or not.
2: Many thanks, Odette. Really appreciate you sharing your story. Such courage that you showed there. Odette Banura Besisa there, an IT technician and lecturer at Shalom University in Bunia. And Rob, we have spoken now a few times to Odette, and, you know, it's really what experts are hoping to hear and see more and more of in Bunia.
3: Indeed, yeah, we had those latest figures that you brought us before. Now, this is your first day back in the studio, isn't it, after your reporting trip to DR Congo for a couple of weeks. And as you reflect on it, and you have covered previous Ebola outbreaks before, what's your sense of how communities are reacting, how the authorities are tackling it?
2: Well, the awareness is indeed there. It is growing. I went to a radio station where every so often they have messages about Ebola. I went to different places, to a church, to an IDP camp, to town, and everybody I spoke to knew that there was Ebola in the community. In some pockets, though, there's still resistance, as Odette was mentioning, but it takes time, doesn't it, Rob, to change culture, to change behavior, especially when faced with such an outbreak of disease.
3: Indeed. We are going to head to Vancouver now. Isaac Fannin is still there. He has watched a cracking game of football earlier on, Isaac. It's a lot quieter now. The overjoyed Egyptian fans have clearly
4: have
3: gone to bed.
4: Down. Yes, things have calmed down. Yes, the Egyptian fans have gone into the bars and restaurants that litter this wonderful city. They saw their team get a really, really impressive 3-1 win over New Zealand. Their first ever win at a World Cup. Big, big moment for them. Uruguay, of course, as well, got a creditable draw for Cape Verde. 2-2 for them against Uruguay. Rob, I'm not sure if you managed to watch the Belgium-Iran game, but that one finished 0-0. Really, really fascinating match.
5: Indeed, delirium, people.
3: We've had some cracking games, haven't we? Absolutely brilliant games.
4: Yeah, absolutely sensational games. Yeah, it was a really, really brilliant game. It finished 0-0, and the coach afterwards, Ali Amir Goholini, says that his teams they will be remembered forever because obviously they've had a lot of issues with the war between Iran and the United States, and their team having to fly into the United States, having to change their camp to Mexico and fly into the United States and then go over and play matches and then leave and head back to Mexico. So it's been a really, really difficult time for them, but they are well within a chance of getting out of the group after that 0-0 draw. They play Egypt in their final game and will hope that they can get a win in that one. We perhaps saw the first of many, a goal for Lamine Yamal as Spain beat Saudi Arabia. And I was telling you about the brilliant result from Cape Verde. They got a 2-2 draw against Uruguay, and as you can imagine, it was joyous scenes in Praia. And I actually spoke to our journalist Paul Ngie, who was at a watch party there.
5: Indeed, delirium. People were ecstatic, jubilant, celebratory. In fact, when I was watching the celebrations here, it felt like some sort of an outburst of good news that came from the heavens. People were quite jubilant here, saying that this was history because Cape Verde scored 2 goals for the first time in the World Cup. It was quite ecstatic for them, and they said that they believed in their team even when the rest of the world didn't. And most supporters here believe that it is a sign that more prosperous and better things are yet to come for this squad, Cape Verde.
6: I mean, they've put themselves in a fantastic position to qualify from a group many people thought they had no chance of qualifying from. There must be so much belief that this team can go into that final game against Saudi Arabia and get the result they need to get out of the group.
5: That's totally right.

0: In fact, many people say here that Cape Verde did not go to the World Cup just to participate. They went to compete, and that's their affirmation that they are ready to face the big teams. If they could do it against Spain, against Uruguay, then they believe that they can do it also against Saudi Arabia. Remember that Spain and Uruguay have each won the World Cup, and yet Cape Verde faced them head on, without fear and without, of course, any sort of complex of any sort. So they believe that they are up against any opponent anywhere in the world.
1: Just talk to me about what this run is doing for the people of Cape Verde, seeing their team mix it, as you say, with two former World Cup winners.
0: I mean, the people of Cape Verde believe that this World Cup participation and, of course, the brilliant performance of the Blue Sharks is bringing some sort of attention to the country, which before now was only known for its tourism. They believe that the world is going to know them now for their football buoyancy, and that they are going to also marvel the world in terms of their exploits. So the World Cup to them is just leverage to do all those that I've just mentioned. Many here believe that Cape Verde has a solid team to defeat any team in the world. And they also believe that with the participation of their national team at the World Cup, more could be done to develop local football back home.
1: So what time are you going to be leaving the party then, Paul?
0: Still early to tell.
1: Well, go and enjoy it. Listen, the music sounds pretty good, so I imagine it'll be a late night for you.
2: No doubt that the people in Praia are still partying after that. Great result for them. Really, really good chance of them to get out of the group in their first World Cup hit. Now, Rob, I want to ask you, 40 years ago, your recollections of the famous Hand of God incident that happened in the World Cup?
3: I know you like to kind of pretend that I'm somehow centenarian or something, but I think you'll find I was not aware that the Hand of God incident was taking place when I was a mere few months old, Isaac.
2: Oh, were you? Okay, so you were born in 1986. The World Cup, I will give you the story then of that famous Hand of God, the Argentinian football legend Diego Maradona punching the ball into his net in the World Cup quarterfinal against England, Mexico 86. The crowd in Mexico City that day was one of our very own here at the BBC, Lourdes Heredia. She was 17 back then, and little did she know that morning that she was about to witness one of the most debated and iconic moments in not just footballing history, but sporting history. And she joins us on the line because she's written a really beautiful text piece on the BBC Sport website. Lourdes, talk us through that day. How excited were you, and what do you remember of the match?
4: Muy buenos días. So you just make me feel really old.
2: That was Rob, not me.
4: Exactly,
2: it was Rob who made you feel old.
4: So yeah, I was 17, and I have to admit, I never been a football girl. I don't understand the game, never seen one, you know, in the pitch. And this morning, my father, you know, called my mom and said, like, look, I got these tickets. My friend cannot use them. Do you want to go with, you know, with Lourdes? And my mom said, yes, of course, this is a great opportunity. You know, and is, of course, there was this worry that there was going to be some kind of violence in the pitch, because it was just the Falklands, the Malvinas, as we say in Spanish, war, you know, happened just a few years ago. And, you know, it was Argentina against England. But my mom said, we cannot miss this opportunity. Also, the tickets were expensive, so it was a big lucky day for us. Not as expensive as now, I have to say. So,
2: yes,
4: but
2: I
4: think, but I think the Mexicans are really good at hosting a party, right? And I think when I watch the World Cup right now and I see, you know, everything that has changed in these last 40 years, something that has not changed is how Mexicans embrace this World Cup, and you know, just everyone is smiling, everyone is partying. My house was on the other side of the city to go to the Azteca. But, you know, we got in the car, and all the way there, we were just chanting, and everyone was, you know, windows down, flags. We were all going...
2: You saw it.
1: Crazy. You saw an incredible moment of history, and there's actually a wonderful piece on the BBC Sport website where you can hear Lourdes's fantastic story at the BBC Sport website about her recollections of that Hand of God incident.
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8: Hello, welcome to Newsday on the BBC World Service with Rob Young in London and me, Anne Soy, in Nairobi.
9: The right-wing candidate in Colombia's presidential election appears to have won, according to preliminary results. Backed by Donald Trump and with a tough-on-crime message, he's vowed to build mega-prisons and use the military to take on drug cartels. We'll speak to a former Colombian government minister.
8: And we'll get the latest on the talks between the United States and Iran that are taking place in Switzerland as the mediating countries, Qatar and Pakistan, say that they have made encouraging progress.
1: And I'm Isaac Fannin in Vancouver, bringing you the latest from the World Cup. One of the tournament's great stories, Cap Verde, is on the cusp of progressing further, while Mohamed Salah scored one and created another as Egypt secured their first ever World Cup win. We'll have all that and more after the latest world news.
10: BBC News with Emily Thomas. The right-wing candidate in Colombia's presidential election has narrowly won, according to the initial vote count. Abelardo de la Espriella, backed by President Trump, has pledged a military crackdown on illegal armed groups, drug trafficking and crime. Addressing supporters in the coastal city of Barranquilla, Mr. de la Espriella said the result marked a new era and a change of order. But as Ione Wells explains, the result has sparked demonstrations.
11: That is something which concerns a lot of people in this country. There had been concerns I'd heard earlier this week in Bogota among many members of the public, but also other politicians as well, who feared that it could lead to unrest if it was a particularly close result. We are already seeing signs of that in Cali, one of the biggest cities in the country, in the south of the country. There have already been protests taking place this evening. We've seen, for example, some people wielding bricks or burning American flags, some clashes with police there as people demonstrate against this result.
10: Mr. De La Espriella's left-wing opponent, Ivan Cepeda, has not yet conceded. Pakistani and Qatari mediators say Iran and the United States have agreed on a roadmap towards reaching a final deal to end their war within 60 days. In a statement following the end of the first round of talks, they said the parties had agreed to a mechanism to end the fighting in Lebanon. Australian police have made what they claim is the country's largest ever seizure of cocaine, worth over $570 million. Investigators found 2.7 tons of the drug concealed in plastic tubs on the outskirts of Sydney. Two men in their 20s were arrested. Stephen Jay speaks for Australian police.
12: When our investigators from AFB Eastern Command arrived on the scene, they observed a large quantity of disturbed earth right next to this shipping container, so that obviously turned their mind to the fact that there may have been a concealment in the floor there, and that's obviously where they turned their attention.
10: They allege that an organised crime group arranged for the drugs to be imported into the country at North Queensland before the cocaine was moved to Sydney. Australia says it will sell advanced radar technology to Canada in a record-breaking export deal worth more than $1.7 billion. The deal is Australia's first overseas sale of the radar. It's expected to be operational by 2029. Stephen Foer is Canada's Secretary of State for Defence Procurement.
13: This capability will significantly enhance Canada's Arctic domain awareness, detect and track air and maritime threats with much greater range, strengthen NORAD by providing earlier warning and improving continental defense, and reinforce Canada's Arctic sovereignty.
10: BBC News. Russia says it's destroyed nearly 60 drones that were heading towards Moscow. The country's aviation authorities briefly closed the capital's four airports in response to the drone sightings. Local officials did not specify if the drones were from Ukraine. Kyiv has previously sent drones into Russia in retaliation for Moscow bombing its cities. Last week, drones hit Moscow's only oil refinery and one of the biggest air attacks on the city since the war began. At least three people have been killed in a school shooting in the Philippines. Police said five others were injured in the incident at San Jose National High School in Leyte Province's Tacloban City on Monday morning. The state broadcaster said two males, both reportedly students, had been arrested. The injured have been taken to hospital. China has imposed trade restrictions on 10 US companies involved in defense and rare earth mining in a tit-for-tat retaliation. It comes after Washington accused 80 Chinese firms of aiding China's military and imposed measures. They included the e-commerce giant Alibaba and the automaker BYD. Sarinjana Tiwari in Singapore has more details.
14: China has continually tried to sort of keep a chokehold on the supply of those rare earths, which have caused a lot of problems around the world. And now it's saying, well, these American companies cannot, do business with Chinese companies as well. China, of course, denies all those US accusations.
10: At the Men's Football World Cup, Egypt has won its first ever match in the tournament, 3-1 against New Zealand in Vancouver. Egypt scored all three of their goals near to the end of the second half, having been 1-0 down at half-time. Earlier, Cape Verde drew 2-2 against Uruguay. The match started with Cape Verde taking the lead with their first ever goal at the tournament. Sunday's other games saw a goalless draw between Belgium and Iran. BBC News.
8: Thank you for that news. Hello and welcome to Newsday with me, Ann Soy in Nairobi, Rob Young in London. And this half hour, we go to Colombia and talk about the latest round of talks between Iran and the US in Switzerland.
2: And I am here in Vancouver as Cape Verde continue to surprise. They get another draw at the World Cup, this time with Uruguay. Mohamed Salah helps Egypt beat New Zealand to end 92 years without a win at the World Cup, as Belgium's hopes suffered a humbling setback. They were held to a goalless draw by a resilient Iran side in Los Angeles. We welcome your messages. Our text number is +44 77 86 20 50 85.
9: Well, we start in Colombia, where the right-wing candidate, who's backed by Donald Trump, has won the presidential election by a narrow margin, according to the preliminary figures. Lawyer and political newcomer Abdolardo de la Espriere, known by his supporters as the Tiger, beat his left-wing rival Ivan Cepeda by less than one percentage point. Mr. de la Espriere has said he will be tough on crime, arguing for the use of force to combat drug cartels and rebel groups. This is what some of his jubilant supporters have been telling the BBC.
15: I voted for him because he will be a good president. We are proud of the Tiger. We hope that he will change the country, to have a new country where we can have jobs, and above everything, more security.
16: Stand firm for the homeland. He's going to change everything. Security, the health system.
17: The main reason why I decided to vote for De La Espriere is because De La Espriere is the team leader that Colombia has been looking forward for a long time ago. He is the president and the government that my country deserves. And I know that he is the man that is going to change all that all politicians have been doing in this country. And he's going to be put in order my country.
9: Well, I've been speaking to Daniel Palacios, who's a former interior minister and who endorsed the new president-elect. I began by asking him about the closeness of the result.
18: Well, first of all, Colombia is a democratic country that has a history and a proud history of being a peaceful country when talking about elections. The difference here right now, after 26 million votes were deposited, were counted, is around 250,000 votes, which in democracy is enough to win an election. Therefore, Abelardo de las Priellas has been democratically elected the next president of Colombia.
9: The current president, though, Gustavo Petro, has alleged that some polling stations were compromised. Do you think we are likely to see challenges to the result?
18: Well, first of all, we have had President Petro, which was elected under the same system. He has been constantly undermining the democratic process. And this is very unfortunate because this is the same electoral process that elected him city council member, that elected him mayor, elected him member of the House, elected him senator of Colombia, and elected him president of Colombia. So democracy cannot just work when you win. It also has to work when you lose.
9: And so assuming that Abdallah de la SBA does become president, he has promised a crackdown on illegal armed groups, on drug trafficking and on crime. It's going to be a complete reversal of the policy of the current president, Gustavo Petro. What do you think his policies on these areas are likely to look like?
18: Well, he has been very clear. And let me just say that what we have seen in this election is that a great majority of the country has not felt that the policies of Gustavo Petro have been successful. This policy of total peace that was the banner of this administration was a total fiasco. What you have seen is the exponential increment of cocaine crops. We have more than 350,000 acres of cocaine in Colombia. What we have seen is more violence. What we have seen is this organized crime associations become more powerful. And therefore, this message of having a crackdown on organized crime, having a crackdown on narco-trafficking organizations has a lot of affirmation by the Colombian people. So what we're going to see is a president that wants to work for the honest working class of Colombia and not in favor of the criminals. We are tired of seeing benefits to criminals and seeing a government that goes out of its it's more dedicated to the criminals than to honest, hardworking Colombians.
9: And are we going to go then from total peace under Gustavo Petro to total war on the armed gangs?
18: Well, I wouldn't say total war. What I would say is the implement of the rule of law, is understanding that criminals have to be in jail and not being pampered by the government, is simply applying the law. And that's what most of Colombians want. Colombians want to live in peace. Colombians want criminals to be in jail, to pay for their crimes, and not to receive benefits from the government. So I wouldn't see it as a total war policy. I would see it as a banner of rule and law, which is what the country needs.
9: Given the tightness of the result, do you think the president may moderate some of his policies?
18: Well, I think that he is now the president-elect of Colombia. And as president-elect of Colombia, he has to unite the country. He has to try to reach out to those that think different. And I was just listening his first statement as president-elect, and he made a very important point of understating that people who think different to the government are not going to be prosecuted, that there's freedom of speech, that's freedom of thinking differently, and that he's going to respect that, and that he's going to be the president of all Colombians, even of those who didn't vote with him or voted against him. Because at the end of the day, the presidency is the symbol of the unity of a country. And I think that President-elect Abelardo de las Priellas has to go that way. That's the way to go. And I really hope that he can unite the country and unite it against what we are all against. And that's crime, and that's illegality, and that's corruption, and that's narco-trafficking. Because at the end of the day, we need a president that works for the hardworking Colombians to the honest Colombians and the Colombians that live and abide by the rule of law.
9: Daniel Palacios there, former Colombian Interior Minister and a supporter of the country's president-elect.
8: Let's now turn to the ongoing talks between Iran and the United States in Switzerland. Pakistani and Qatari mediators say that a roadmap has been agreed towards reaching a deal to end the war within 60 days, including a mechanism to end the fighting in Lebanon. Israel's war with the Iran-backed militant group Hezbollah in Lebanon is seen as the key test for the US-Iran talks, with fighting there threatening to undermine the truce. We can now speak to Ali Vaez, the Iran Project Director for the International Crisis Group. He joins us from Geneva. So the mediators are sounding upbeat. They say that progress has been made. What do you make of their statement?
19: Well, look, I think the most important objective in the talks yesterday was to make sure that the memorandum of understanding that was signed last week is consolidated and doesn't fall apart, because otherwise you wouldn't have a floor to build a new nuclear agreement or further understandings on. And in order to achieve that objective, it appears that they have put in place certain mechanisms, including a mechanism for deconfliction in Lebanon, and also some exact objectives and timelines for providing Iran with access to some of its frozen assets. In that sense, it is a modest step forward.
8: Modest step forward. Just tell us about that deconfliction mechanism that you're talking about. What does it look like?
19: Well, look, the mechanisms of it at this point are not clear, but at the end of the day, one thing is clear, which is that as long as Israel is occupying southern Lebanon, it will get into clashes with Hezbollah. And those clashes could escalate and undermine any kind of diplomatic track between Iran and the U.S. So absent some serious withdrawal by the Israelis, it is very difficult to keep the gun silent in Lebanon. So we have to see what the parties have agreed on, and then second and most importantly, whether President Trump is actually willing to use American leverage to put pressure on Prime Minister Netanyahu to stop the fighting in Lebanon.
8: How optimistic or pessimistic are you about the prospect of that happening?
19: I'm cautiously optimistic, because as difficult as it is for Prime Minister Netanyahu to do so, and this would be basically adding insult to injury, he hasn't been able to achieve the military objectives that he had in mind with this war in Iran, and now there's daylight between the United States and Israel. And withdrawing from Lebanon would be the final nail in a way, politically for him would be very hard, given that Israel has an election in 4 months. But the United States at the same time does not want to return to hostilities. And if the strait remains closed or traffic doesn't get back to normal, energy prices would remain high. And that would be a political catastrophe for Mr. Trump. And therefore, I do believe that at some point he would put his foot down. And this biggest point of vulnerability for disagreement hopefully will be contained.
8: Does he have leverage, Mr. Trump, in these talks? You talk about that difficult balance that he needs to find. But does he have leverage, given that, as by the sound of things, Lebanon really is going to be the key test for this memorandum of understanding?
19: He has tremendous leverage, not only politically. Mr. Trump is more popular in Israel than Prime Minister Netanyahu. Second, he can put a stop on U.S. delivery of offensive weapons to Israel, and that would make it very difficult for Israel to sustain the fight. So, yes, he does have leverage. The question is whether he is able and willing to use it.
8: And is the Strait of Hormuz back to being closed, as Iran is saying, and the U.S. is denying this? Where do we stand there?
19: So, look, there are two channels now out of the Strait. One is closer to the coast of Oman that the U.S. is controlling, and one is the bigger one that goes through the Iranian territorial water. The very narrow international waterway in between is mined and unsafe. And so, yes, the U.S. might be able to take a few tankers out, but the numbers are really a trickle and is not sufficient. So unless Iran reassures the international maritime community that business, we're back to business as usual, the numbers are not going to reach what the world economy needs to go back to normal.
8: And briefly, is that timeline of reaching a deal to end the war within 60 days realistic from where you sit?
19: Well, absolutely not. It's a very ambitious timeline, and it's almost guaranteed that a final deal is not going to be reached. But it is extendable with mutual consent. And as long as there is positive momentum in these negotiations, then the parties can put more time on the clock in order to reach a final agreement.
8: Many thanks for speaking to us. Ali Vaizdeh, the Iran Project Director for the International Crisis Group, joining us from Geneva.
9: You're listening to Newsday from the BBC World Service with Anne Soy in Nairobi and Rob Young in London. Some of our other headlines. Russia says it has destroyed nearly 60 drones that were heading towards Moscow. The country's aviation authorities briefly closed the capital's four airports in response to the drone sightings. And Qatari officials say an explosion at a factory has injured 54 people and left another 18 missing. The Gulf State's Interior Ministry said a technical malfunction had caused the blast at the Ras Laffan industrial zone. Let's cross back to Vancouver, where Isaac Fannin is looking ahead to some other big games in the World Cup.
2: Yeah, honestly, Rob, it has been a whirlwind World Cup so far, hasn't it? Fantastic weekend of sport that we've seen at this competition. Brilliant results all round, including today. And on Monday, the action doesn't stop, as you mentioned. Senegal take on Norway in New York, with the Lions of Tauranga hoping to bounce back from their 3-1 defeat by France in their opening game. However, the camp has been rocked by a bit of speculation of unrest amongst the team and coaching staff. Their coach Pat Chow was speaking at the pre-match press conference.
20: Yes, it's true. There has been some dysfunction. But afterwards, we are, whether it's the players, myself and the staff and the federation, we are fully focused on the game tomorrow. I think that's the most important.
2: Yeah, perhaps Charles actually been part of this speculation. The Senegalese Football Federation having to deny that he had refused to travel to the United States because of a contract dispute. And there is talk that the players have, as I mentioned, expressed disappointment with the facilities. BBC Sport Africa's Celestine Carinet was at the team's pre-match press conference, and I spoke to her after it finished.
21: There was, you know, the minute they came in, you could tell there was also a lot of interest around the team camp, the team setting, the team spirit, with everything that has been coming out. Before he could get to answering questions about the game against Norway and the impact from the result from the team against France, there were a lot of talk about player satisfaction, player welfare, and some of the stories we've been hearing coming out about how the team is unhappy, how the players are unhappy. They even got to a point where they were saying, look, we have answered this question, we are no longer talking about it, you know. He was with goalkeeper Mori Diaw, and he actually said, these are internal issues that we have sorted in-house, and we are now focused on the game, which they have called a must-win game against Norway after losing 3-1 to France.
2: Yeah, it's really interesting. I imagine they would want to sort of put all of the unrest, the talk of unrest, to the side. But it was very difficult to do so, especially for Pap Chow, when one of the biggest talking points that we've had going into this game is around his contract situation.
21: Yeah, absolutely. And the one thing that was very striking in his reply was that he said it was an issue of principle and respect. And, he, you know, you could tell even from his body language that he says, yes, it has been done, it is now sorted. But you could still almost feel his body language was not matching what he was saying, that it is now sorted, it is now fixed. Because he says it took way too long to handle, or way too long to sort out. Because we've had these stories well before they came to the World Cup from Senegalese media. They've been talking about this issue of him not having signed a new contract. And the coach apparently at some point had even said he is not coming to the World Cup before the team came to the World Cup. So it has been been a lingering issue that you could really tell the coach has been extremely unhappy about. But now he says it is sorted and says that he has a game to win against Norway.
1: It's really interesting. He also admitted that there had been some concerns about the build-up and the preparations for the team, yeah. But like you said, he wanted to focus on the game, right?
21: Yeah, absolutely. In terms of the issues around the players, he says, yes, there have been issues that need to be ironed out. And what are these issues? We've been hearing reports that the teams were unhappy with their lodging. They were unhappy that the team did not travel with a chef to handle their meals, the type of diet they want. There was issues around delayed bonus payments from qualifications. These were the things that had been reported. Now, even before this press conference, the Senegal Federation Vice President Babacar Ndiaye had rubbished all this and said, look, the team is okay. They have sent two chefs. The chefs are sorting out the meals, catering to the team. But when the coach spoke, he said, yes, there have been issues, and these issues have been ironed out among the players and the federation, and it is sorted. And Mori Diaw, the goalkeeper who was at the press conference, spoke about them, these being issues internal, and that they were sorted in-house. So they really didn't want to dwell too much on this, as you can imagine. And the theme they kept going on at the press conference was, we are focused. This is an important game. We are focused. Whatever problems we have been sorted.
1: Celestine, it feels like every World Cup we cover, and we've covered a few of them, an African team is talking about issues of pay, issues around the preparation. And this Senegal team, like you mentioned, have a huge game against Norway, but they have big hopes to win this competition, don't they? So how frustrating must it be for them to have to deal with these issues going into the tournament where there's belief that they can win?
21: It is very frustrating, and you know, it's not only just also to the players, but also to the media who have followed and covered these teams for a long time. And the rumblings in this Senegal team actually started around the 2025 AFCON. There was talk about, I don't know, bonus issues as well, bonus being distributed in a funny way. There was reports coming out of Senegal around that. And when you go to a World Cup and where the focus should be on a team that is as talented as Senegal, a team that is that are essentially African champions until we hear what the Court of Arbitration for Sport says, then you feel that such issues are taking away from the focus that should be on the action on the pitch, on what this team can do. You know, granted, they are in a difficult pool with Norway and France, but there is a hope that this team should be able to come out of that group and should be able to run deep in this tournament. But when you hear these stories, when you hear such issues affecting a team like Senegal, who actually don't usually have so many of these problems, it's just almost like a more recent thing. So it is very sad to hear and sad to report on as well.
1: Yeah, that was Celestine Carenet there. That is a huge game for Senegal, one of four games on Monday to look forward to. We're going to start with the reigning champions, Argentina, taking on Austria. Then we'll see France play Iraq, and we'll finish with Jordan against Algeria. So a fascinating day of action to look forward to, guys.
9: Jane in Los Angeles has been in touch on the WhatsApp to say, couldn't be happier for the beautiful people of beautiful Cape Verde. They love a good party, and I promise you the partying after that match will last for days. We also
1: saw... Yeah, I think Paul and G was...
9: Yeah, he
1: was fully in party mode, wasn't he?
9: There was a cracking party, and the most delighted fan that he ended up interviewing live on air, who was screaming so loudly down the microphone it was distorting. We also saw that incredible game, really, for Curaçao managing to hold Ecuador to a 0-0 draw. Quite a feat for them, really, given they are the smallest nation in this. And then we saw this great video, did you see it, Isaac, of the Dutch king and queen dancing in the Curaçao dressing room.
1: Yes, because that's their monarchy. That is, they are still king and queen of Curaçao, aren't they? I haven't seen the video, but I saw the talk of it. But yeah, just an incredible, incredible story for Curaçao, because, you know, we were all talking after they were beaten 7-1 by Germany that perhaps this extension to 48 teams was not a good idea. But they really, really showed that they belong at this World Cup. You know, Ecuador are are pretty, you know, knowledgeable World Cup competitors, and they pushed them pretty close, and they could have won on another day. So, yeah, it was really, really great to see that, and I'm sure they'll be enjoying the plaudits as Ivory Coast up next for them in the final game. Maybe they can get through to the next round like Cape Verde. All these small countries have got such a great opportunity to qualify, which is brilliant to see.
9: It's why we love the World Cup. It's not predictable at all, is it? Not all written before the tournament kicks off. More from Isaac in Vancouver in the next half an hour here on Newsday.

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3: Hello, welcome to Newsday on the BBC World Service with me, Anne Soy in Nairobi, Rob Young in London and Isaac Fennin in Vancouver.
4: The first round of US-Iran talks have ended with what's being called encouraging progress, according to the mediators. We'll speak to our chief international correspondent.
3: British Prime Minister Sir Keir Starmer weighs up his political future as pressure to resign grows.
4: And Isaac Fennin will join us from the World Cup in Vancouver. First the news.
5: BBC News with Emily Thomas. The right-wing candidate in Colombia's presidential election has narrowly won the poll, according to the initial vote count. Abelardo de la Espriella clutched victory with a difference of less than 1 percentage point over his rival. Pakistani and Qatari mediators say that Iran and the United States have agreed on a roadmap towards reaching a final deal to end their war within 60 days. The talks in Switzerland will continue next week. Russia says it's destroyed nearly 60 drones that were heading towards Moscow. The country's aviation authorities briefly closed the capital's 4 airports in response to the drone sightings. Australia says it will sell advanced radar technology to Canada in a record-breaking export deal worth more than $1.7 billion. The technology is capable of detecting long-range missiles and will support Canada's surveillance of the Arctic region. Australian police have made what they say is the country's largest ever seizure of cocaine. The 2.7 tons of the drug were buried in tubs in underground bunkers hidden in shipping containers. At least 3 people have been killed in a school shooting in the Philippines. Police said five others were injured in the incident at San Jose National High School in Leyte Province's Tacloban City on Monday morning. The state broadcaster said that 2 males, both reportedly students, had been arrested. At the Men's Football World Cup, Egypt has won its first ever match in the tournament, 3-1 against New Zealand in Vancouver. Egypt scored all 3 of their goals near to the end of the second half, having been 1-0 down at half-time. Earlier, Cape Verde drew 2-2 against Uruguay. And the American golfer Wyndham Clark has won the US Open tournament for a second time. He triumphed over fellow American Sam Burns by 1 shot. World News from the BBC.
4: Thank you, Emily, for that summary of the news. Hello, you're with Newsday from the BBC World Service with Anne Soy in Nairobi, Rob Young in London and Isaac Fennin in Vancouver. At this half hour, we'll be heading to Switzerland for the latest on those talks between Iran and the United States. We'll also look at the dysfunctional state of British politics. The senior members of the government expect the Prime Minister, Sir Keir Starmer, to announce his resignation less than 2 years after winning a landslide.
6: And we're going to head to New York and take a look at France's match against Iraq. Serena Williams is also going to be back at Wimbledon. Stick around on Newsday. We welcome your messages. 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
3: We start this hour with the ongoing talks between Iran and the United States in Switzerland. Pakistani and Qatari mediators say that a roadmap has been agreed towards reaching a deal to end the war within 60 days, including a mechanism to end the fighting in Lebanon. Israel's war with the Iran-backed militant group Hezbollah in Lebanon is seen as the key test for the US-Iran talks, with fighting there threatening to upend that truce. We heard earlier from Mohammed Shahid Amin Khan, a former advisor to the Pakistani Prime Minister. He joined us from Switzerland, where he is involved in the mediation process.
7: So we tirelessly we work. Pakistan has worked and achieved. Qatar has worked and we achieved jointly. We had reached after the so many obstacles. And of course, I will say that there are spoilers, those who had wanted to spoil this mediation. There were the spoilers who wanted not to bring the peace in the region, and especially the war to be end and conflicts to be end. But even though in that all obstacles, the Pakistan and Qatar has made it, that today we can say that we are moving forward.
3: Moving forward, Mohammed Shahid Amin there, a former advisor to the Pakistani Prime Minister. Now we can speak to our chief international correspondent, Lise Doucette. Welcome to the programme. What do you make of that tone from the mediators? They're talking about encouraging progress. Mohammed Shahid, they're talking about moving forward.
8: Good morning, Anne, and all of your listeners. And I think I would also use the phrase moving forward. The mediators, Qatar and Pakistan, use this phrase, encouraging progress. The Iranians said major progress. When they speak of moving forward, what was really achieved, Anne, was that they have now built a structure around these negotiations. There was always concern that President Trump would send a very thin negotiating team. There were no nuclear experts. There were no diplomats with long experience in these kinds of very complex, very technical negotiations. It was never clear who was the chief negotiator, whereas Iran would, with a lot of experience in negotiations, would send 70 plus people on their plane, including experts on finance, sanctions, etc. Now there is a system in place. You've mentioned some of the words, that there's a roadmap, that there's a high-level committee, that there's working groups focusing on nuclear sanctions and a monitoring and dispute resolution group. And there's a communication line for the Strait of Hormuz, a deconfliction cell when it comes to Lebanon, which underlines that the focus in over the talks on Sunday was not just on making what seemed to be small steps on the real negotiations on Iran's nuclear program, etc., the outstanding issues, the biggest of issues, but to ensure that the memorandum of understanding actually holds. Because if that doesn't hold, then this whole structure will come tumbling down. So that will include the Strait of Hormuz being kept open by Iran, and also that there be quiet on the Lebanon front.
3: And that memorandum of understanding is already being challenged. And Mr. Amin Khan did talk about spoilers who don't want to see the end of this war. Perhaps what hurdles stand in the way of this very ambitious goal to reach a deal within 60 days?
8: As always in wars, and particularly in wars of our time where there are so many actors, and you know that very well, Anne, from all of the conflicts all around you in Africa. But there are some spoilers this time. On the Iranian side, there are the hardliners of hardliners who don't like this deal, who want the Strait of Hormuz to continue to be closed, who want to extract even more from the United States, don't want to deal with the United States. On President Trump's side, there is a chorus of criticism, and they were sounding off yesterday as well. They see this deal as a bad deal for the United States. They've even called it appeasement, they say, and with some reason, that Iran has got an awful lot out of this deal. And then after this major war, which cost huge amounts of money for the American taxpayer, Iran doesn't seem to be, yes, President Trump keeps emphasizing again, it's true that Iran and Israel destroyed a lot of Iran's military capabilities. They inflicted huge economic damage on Iran. But Iran is still standing and still able to fight a war if it comes to that. But the message that we're getting from the Iranians in charge and from the American team is that they don't want hostilities to restart, and they want the Strait of Hormuz to remain open.
3: What about the question of what's happening in Lebanon at the moment? A key test for this memorandum of understanding?
8: This is a key achievement for Iran from the get-go on this process on April the 8th, when Pakistan's Prime Minister Shahbaz Sharif first announced that ceasefire. It had the wording that it would be a ceasefire on all fronts, including Lebanon. But of course, that has not turned out to be the case. Israel has repeatedly said it doesn't include Lebanon. Of course, Israel is not part of these negotiations, at least not directly. And Iran has consistently made it clear that Lebanon, its relationship with its Hezbollah ally, is not just some kind of a bargaining chip that it can throw away later. This is a fundamental strategic partnership. It goes back to the founding of Hezbollah in 1982, and this is part of Iran's long-term strategic commitment. For Iran as well, including Lebanon, is for them a test of President Trump's sincerity. Bear in mind that President Trump pulled out of the first nuclear deal in his first term, that the last two rounds of negotiations with the United States and Iran were shattered by the onset of war. Iran has repeatedly said they do not want this to end in war again. And so they see President Trump using his leverage over Israel, over Prime Minister Netanyahu, as a test of his commitment to this deal. And there are some signs. As we said, and this morning, it's fragile. It's going to be one of the vulnerabilities in this deal. But yesterday was said to be the first day where there were no attacks between Israel and Hezbollah forces, that the Israeli Defense Forces have told the residents of northern Israel that they can resume their normal activities, can have gatherings in schools, etc., indicating that Israel doesn't expect, and it's a volatile situation, but doesn't expect an intensification of military activity. And finally, even though Israel continues to insist that it sets its own security policy, that it will not withdraw from southern Lebanon, there are talks this week with the Lebanese government, and as part of those discussions, there are they're expected to move toward pilot zones, where the Lebanese army will move into some areas, and Israeli forces can pull out. So, little glimmers of how this could work, but it will continue to be an issue.
3: Many thanks. Liz Doucette there, our chief international correspondent. And Alassane Moura in Kono says that President Trump should pressure Israel and Iran should pressure Hezbollah to give peace a chance. Enough is enough. And Saiku John Barry in Amsterdam says that the U.S. president must understand that the war they imposed on Iran did not achieve anything. And keep sending those messages. 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
4: Donald Trump has weighed in on the future of the British Prime Minister Sir Keir Starmer, claiming that the British leader will resign in a social media post. Well, his comments come amid growing rumblings and doubts over Starmer's leadership in recent weeks. Indeed, the front pages of the British newspapers on Monday are of the view that Keir Starmer will announce a plan to step down, perhaps to make way for a mayor from the northern city of Manchester who was re-elected to Parliament last week. We're going to speak now to Labour MP Sam Rushworth, represents the seat of Bishop Auckland in the north of England, who's a loyal supporter of Keir Starmer. Welcome to the programme. Have you spoken to the Prime Minister or anybody in No. 10 Downing Street over the weekend?
9: No. No, I last spoke to the Prime Minister on Wednesday night, which was just before the by-election in which Andy Burnham won that seat.
4: And when he was very much of the view that he was going to try to stay on as Prime Minister, and if there was an election for the leadership of his party forced upon him, he would fight to remain in that race. Do you know whether his position has changed, whether he is expected to announce a timetable for his departure?
9: I don't. I mean, he spent the weekend at Chequers, which is the Prime Minister's country residence, with his wife, Victoria, and their children. And it's been reported from Number 10 that he's been sort of thinking over what's best for the country. And I think that is certainly what will be foremost on his mind right now. Certainly Wednesday night, the points he was making, I thought they were very sound, were, you know, certainly that if you look at the opinion polls, Labour's only 6%. points behind reform, and that's by, you know, not at all unusual for a government midterm to come back from being 6 points behind to go on to win an election. There's lots of precedent for that in the UK and internationally, but also pointing to the successes of his record, pointing to the fact that we've got the fastest growing economy in the G7 at the moment, with falling inflation and falling interest rates, that waiting times in the National Health Service are falling, that we're on course to cut child poverty faster than any government in history. So there's a success story to tell. And the Prime Minister's point was, in 3 years' time, this success story is only going to grow, and we're going to be in a strong position to fight an election. But
4: if
9: obviously,
4: it's all so great, then why do so many members of your party, people you sit alongside in the House of Commons, and indeed members of Keir Starmer's own cabinet, think he needs to go?
9: Yeah, because obviously we took a hammering in the local elections, and that were just in May. And there's a genuine fear, and a legitimate fear, that a far right party in reform is going to become the next government. And, you know, we're in unprecedented times for the UK, and we see similar patterns happening internationally. We see it in the United States with the MAGA movement, who did manage to get into government, and you know, and they are not traditional Republicans, in the same way that Nigel Farage is not a conservative. You know, he's something different and new and very worrying for our country, and people are fearful of that. And I think there's this sort of belief that if we just switch prime minister, that problem will go away, and that somebody else could take over who maybe has a better vibe, who connects better with the public, and you know, my colleagues sincerely hold that view. My position has been that somebody would have to persuade me that that's the case, and I can't see it, actually.
4: Certainly, reform, that party you mentioned there, would push back quite strongly against that characterisation of them as being far right. But when you talk to British voters and indeed members,
9: well, they're talking
4: members
9: about
4: of your own
9: million
4: party,
9: people,
4: hang on a minute,
9: including
4: the
9: people
4: big
9: who've
4: concern
9: got
4: that the British
9: leave.
4: People have is that this government and indeed the previous several governments have not dealt with the severe cost of living challenges that the British people face. There is this sense that Britain is a nation in decline, that from the potholes in the roads to the schools and the hospitals to the trains, that nothing just seems to work, and they feel there isn't a plan. Would a new Prime Minister not be able to perhaps articulate the plan, if there indeed is one, or put a better one forward?
9: Yeah, I think that is the problem. You have to go back to the global crash in 2008, and 2 years later we got a government that ushered in a period of austerity. So that austerity broke our public services. So people see their schools and their hospitals not as good. They see a failure to invest in national infrastructure. And at the same time, the national debt has increased significantly in that period. And so, of course, people are impatient for change. And I think, you know, if you look at the polls, it's not as though this is a recent thing. Within weeks of Labour getting into government, the opinion polls flipped, and we were instantly very unpopular, because I don't know if people thought that there was some magic wand locked in number 10 Downing Street that could just be waved at all the nation's problems and fix them overnight. But there certainly is this massive impatience, and you see the same pattern all over the world right now, that governments become unpopular very quickly. We wouldn't be the only country to be on our seventh leader in 10 years if we choose to move against Keir Starmer. And it's on that basis that I say there's no other contender here with some magical solution who's just going to come in and fix the fundamentals. I do think, actually, that Andy Burnham, with his northern accent, more similar to my own, more connecting with working class people, I can see the attraction. I can see why people think that this guy has got the answer. But fundamentally, he would still have a broken economy. He would still have to fix public services. And these things will take time.
4: Thank you. Sam Rushworth, Labour Member of Parliament for the Northern constituency of Bishop Auckland. We still don't have any formal word yet as to the timetable for the day for the British Prime Minister, Keir Starmer. Updates on the live page running on the BBC website at bbc.com.
3: You're listening to Newsday from the BBC. We're live in Nairobi, London and Vancouver, where Isaac has been following all the history-making action at the World Cup.
6: Iran, welcome to Vancouver. It has calmed down from what we saw earlier, and we saw some fascinating results at the World Cup here in Vancouver. We heard all the Egyptian fans celebrating because they ended 92 years of World Cup misery. They won their first game, beating New Zealand 3-1. We also saw Cape Verde extend their fairy tale as they drew 2-2 with Uruguay. Spain got their first win of the tournament, 4-0 over Saudi Arabia. And Iran got a valuable point following a 0-0 draw against Belgium. Now their coach, Amir Galanoui, was satisfied, but linked the results to the travel challenges that they've had when coming to the World Cup.
10: I would like to make a comment about the last 6 months. We were at war and had no league. I remember once it took 40 hours just to go abroad. Our league was shut down. Everyone knows the visa issue. Everyone knows the issue of our arrival in

0: 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Information at museum.bucknell.edu.
1: Because of the war, we were in these conditions for 6 months. Several of our teams suffered casualties. I think we were in the worst possible conditions in the world. That is something I would like everyone to know. Regarding the match, it was a very beautiful game. You are playing against the 10th ranked team in the world. Under these conditions, we had very strong players, very strong staff, and we were in the worst possible conditions in the world. The match was very beautiful. I thought we could win the match, but they didn't win. I thank all the players who had a very good day. The players who came in under these conditions are truly incredible.
2: Yeah, that was Amir Gaholani. He said that the unbeaten Iran team will go down in history after those situations and difficulties that they've had to endure that he listed. So four more matches to look forward to on Monday. The reigning champions Argentina take on Austria. We're also going to see Norway play Senegal in what is a must-win match for the Lions of Taranga. Jordan will play Algeria, and France can seal their spot in the next round if they can get a win over Iraq. And our football reporter John Bennett will be at that match.
3: Here in Philadelphia, Isaac, we are braced for storms, which could be a big story because I've been doing my research. In the USA, recommendations of the National Oceanic and Atmospheric Administration are used around sports events. Well, what does that mean? They say that if any lightning strike is detected within 8 miles, that's important, within 8 miles of a stadium, then a game has to be stopped. And these rules are in place for the World Cup as well. FIFA have no control. So we are braced for stoppages during France against Iraq if there's any lightning within an 8 mile radius. And the weather forecast says there will be. But at this World Cup, there are no storm clouds above the France team. It all seems very serene, very calm, no drama around the squad like at the World Cup in 2010 or Euro 2020. At the press conference earlier, I spoke to top French journalist Loic Tanzi from L'Equipe.
4: To be honest, during the first half against Senegal, we were a bit scared because the preparation was not so good for us. We did two games against Ivory Coast and Northern Ireland, two bad games during the preparation. And that first half during Senegal, we were like, okay, we are not in the competition. But finally, the second half was much better. And like we are hoping to see like the team like this during the game against Iraq, because this is the team we want to see. We think that we can have the best team in the competition. We have maybe the biggest striker in the world and the best striker in the world with Mbappe, Dembele, Olise, and Désiré Doué, and Barcola, because Barcola is going to play that game. But yeah, no, we are not 100% satisfied of the team so far, and we are hoping that tomorrow the team they need to win. But not just win, they need to win with a great game and to prove that France team can go a long way in the competition.
3: Listening to you guys quizzing Didier Deschamps, I've picked up one thing that you guys are really thinking about at the moment. Ousmane Dembélé, yeah, hasn't scored at a major tournament before, which is remarkable. Yeah. Ballon d'Or winner. Didier Deschamps got a little bit upset with one question about Ousmane Dembélé. I don't think he likes talking about it. Is it a problem for this team? Is there a Dembélé problem?
4: He's the Ballon d'Or. So he should be one of the best player in the French national team. The problem with Ousmane Dembélé, he never been the player he is in club and the player he is in the national team with France. When you look at Mbappé, even if he has problem with the club sometimes, like this season with Real Madrid, when he's playing with France, he's always the best. That's not the case with Ousmane Dembélé. So we are all wondering, how can we do to put Dembélé in the best disposition and to see the best Dembélé with that team, because we know what he's capable to do and how strong he is, because we've seen it during the World Season with PSG. But that's not the case with France, so that's why we are just questioning ourselves, like, what can we do to help him to be the best player with France as well?
2: Yeah, that was Loic Tanzi with John Bennett there. No doubt Ousmane Dembélé will be back to his best against Iraq.
5: Many thanks, Isaac. Time now for some rest. It's been a wonderful day, hasn't it?

0: And you would not believe how hot it is at the moment. In London, in the UK, in Europe, more Northern Europe more broadly, there is currently a weather warning. It's going to hit 38 degrees this week here. A ludicrously hot temperature. Very unlike the kind of weather, as you well know, that we usually get in the UK. But everything has been different the last few summers. Stephanie Prentice looks at what we can expect.
1: Well, Angrit, it was actually less than a month ago we were having a very similar conversation. So record-breaking temperatures all across Europe, widespread safety warnings, and also a slight sense of disbelief at those numbers. So those sort of temperatures would have been exceptional a decade ago, but now the narrative we're hearing from scientists is that extreme heat and extended spells of it will become the new normal. So how are governments coping? Well, the government warnings come with the usual advice about staying hydrated, staying indoors, but there's a sense that advice like closing the curtains to keep the sun out isn't really going to cut it. Now, France is doing well. They're taking a very structured approach. They're treating heat like a public health issue, not just weather. They actually took a big step this weekend and banned alcohol at a major music festival as it was in one of their red alert zones. Hundreds of schools are set to be closed this week too. In Paris, they're keeping parks and gardens open at night. And they're opening these things called cool rooms in major cities for people to go inside. Actually, let's take a listen to one German tourist who was in Paris this weekend.
2: You have to be careful and stay in the shade. We're walking around outside, but we stop and try to cool down in places that have air conditioning, get refreshed with some ice cream, and otherwise we're not making any grand plans. We're taking it rather easy, in a bit of a slower rhythm.
1: So that's interesting because it shows that shift in human behaviour because of that heat. People are having to adapt to keep safe. Over in Spain and Italy, they're more built for heat, but they're still feeling the rises. We're seeing shifts more in urban planning, more green spaces. Also lifestyle shifts. So a screening of Spain's football World Cup match in Madrid was cancelled because of temperatures. In Germany, similar thing. The Berlin Open tennis tournament was suspended. And actually, the UK is seen as one of the least prepared European countries. There have been recent warnings from an independent committee saying it's built for a climate that no longer exists.
3: Well, Rob, I wonder, how are you feeling?
0: Well, Stephanie really said there that people in Britain are unprepared. And I think that is certainly the case. Our houses don't have air conditioning, although our workplaces do. So an awful lot of people who work from home that I know are planning to go into the office to make use of the air conditioning. But that doesn't help at night when we just really, really struggle to sleep. I think I may have got 3 hours sleep last night. It's just so difficult to sleep when the temperature's incredibly hot. I mean, Isaac is still in Vancouver. You're in a cooler World Cup venue city at the moment. You were in LA last week. And there are even hotter places, aren't there, like Dallas or Houston, where players must really be struggling in the heat.
4: Yeah, I mean, we've seen it with the hydration breaks. Sometimes you don't really need these hydration breaks because the temperatures have not reached the heat that we had expected. So here in Vancouver and surprisingly in Los Angeles. But yeah, you're right. In some places like Kansas and Miami, where games are taking place, this hydration break is certainly needed. So yeah, imagine you're needing plenty of hydration breaks by the sound of the weather situation in the UK at the moment.
0: Oh yeah, you're not missing being here, Isaac, I tell you. I'd stay in Vancouver for a bit longer if I were you.
4: I'm a little disappointed. I love a bit of heat. Well. So, you know, give me some more.
0: What was that, Anne? Some tips?
3: Are you using ice packs, Isaac? I've seen some players use them.
4: I've not had any need to use any ice packs. Conditions here are lovely, very temperate, but I'm sure Rob is using plenty of ice packs.
0: The only ice Isaac is in contact with is that in his mojito. Enjoy the action later on today, Isaac. We'll talk to you again tomorrow. That is it for this edition of Newsday from me and Isaac. Thanks for listening. Bye-bye.
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7: Hello and welcome to The History Hour with me, Max Pearson, the past brought to life by those who were there. This week it's the 50th anniversary of the Soweto riots in South Africa, which left hundreds of schoolchildren dead.
8: It was fear, the kind of fear that you taste in your mouth. It was anger, the kind of anger that almost blinds you.
7: A Georgian poet remembers his escape from ethnic tensions in Abkhazia in the 1990s.
9: I had never heard or read about people dropping like flies in this way. The main thing, killing people, was the stress of the situation.
7: Also, the discovery of Australia's ancient Mungo man, and from the 1980s, Greek Cypriot women march against the partition of the island.
10: We wanted to go to the other side. This was the whole idea of breaking the military line with white flags, with peace.
7: First, today's news.
2: BBC News with Emily Thomas. The right-wing candidate in Colombia's presidential election has narrowly won the poll, according to the initial vote count. Abelardo de la Espriella, backed by President Trump, has pledged a military crackdown on illegal armed groups, drug trafficking and crime. Addressing supporters in the coastal city of Barranquilla, Mr. de la Espriella said the result marked a new era.
11: I will govern for all Colombians, for those who voted for me and for those who chose another candidate. There will be no winners or losers. There will be no reprisals, no persecution, because in a democracy there are no irreconcilable enemies.
2: His left-wing opponent, Ivan Cepeda, has not yet conceded. Pakistani and Qatari mediators say Iran and the United States have agreed on a roadmap towards reaching a final deal to end their war within 60 days. Following the end of the first round of Iran-US talks, they said the parties had agreed to a mechanism to end the fighting in Lebanon. John Donison is in Jerusalem.
12: I think the truth is that as long as Israeli troops continue to occupy a large part of southern Lebanon, there is every likelihood that the fighting could flare up again. Over the weekend, the Israelis said they have no intention of withdrawing their forces from Lebanon. There's also some pretty worrying opinion polling over the weekend, at least for Prime Minister Benjamin Netanyahu. A poll from the Hebrew University showed that 90% of those polled think that Iran has come out the winner in this conflict. Almost 90% think that Israel's security has been weakened. And Benjamin Netanyahu's own personal polling down almost 11% since March.
2: Australian police have made what they say is the country's largest ever seizure of cocaine. Investigators found 2.7 tons of the drug concealed in plastic tubs on a property on the outskirts of Sydney. Sophie Glass-Ryan reports.
13: When police raided three shipping containers, they discovered false floors concealing an elaborate underground bunker system. Inside were several plastic tubs containing packages of cocaine with a street value of over $570 million. Two men in their 20s tried to run away during the raid but were arrested. Police allege that a Sydney organised crime group had arranged for the drugs to be imported into the country at North Queensland by boat.
2: Australia says it will sell advanced radar technology to Canada in a record-breaking export deal worth more than $1.7 billion. The technology is capable of detecting long-range missiles and will support Canada's surveillance of the Arctic region. This is the World News from the BBC. The mayor of Moscow says the number of Ukrainian drones brought down in the latest attack on the Russian capital has risen to 80. Last week, Ukrainian drones hit Moscow's only oil refinery in one of the biggest air attacks on the city since the war began, with Russian forces bringing down almost 200 drones.
14: At least three people have been killed in a school shooting in the Philippines. Police said five others were injured in the incident at San Jose National High School in Leyte Province's Tacloban City on Monday morning. The state broadcaster said two males, both reportedly students, had been arrested. Police said both were armed with pistols. The injured have been taken to hospital. Legal gun ownership is tightly regulated in the Philippines, but a large illegal market exists. China has imposed trade restrictions on 10 US companies involved in defense and rare earth mining in a tit-for-tat retaliation. It comes after Washington accused 80 Chinese firms of aiding China's military and imposed measures. They included the e-commerce giant Alibaba and the automaker BYD. Sarinjana Tiwari is in Singapore.
15: China has continually tried to sort of keep a chokehold on the supply of those rare earths, which have caused a lot of problems around the world. And now it's saying, well, these American companies cannot, do business with Chinese companies as well. China, of course, denies all those US accusations.
14: At the World Cup, Egypt has won its first ever match in the tournament, 3-1 against New Zealand in Vancouver. Egypt scored all three of their goals near to the end of the second half, having been 1-0 down at half-time. Earlier, Cape Verde drew 2-2 against Uruguay. The match started with Cape Verde taking the lead with their first ever goal at the tournament. Sunday's other games saw a goalless draw between Belgium and Iran. BBC News.
7: Hello, this is The History Hour with Max Pearson. The story is featured on Witness History here on the BBC World Service. Coming up, an escape from Abkhazia. Greek women on the march in Cyprus, the discovery that rewrote Australia's ancient history, and the scientist who identified Lyme disease. But first, we go to South Africa, where 50 years ago, a student protest ended in deadly clashes with the police. It's known as the Soweto Uprising, named after the Johannesburg township where it began. Apartheid was still in force, and black children were required to receive part of their education in English and Afrikaans, which were not their own languages. Thousands of black students gathered to demonstrate against this policy and were met with police violence. Here's Alan Johnston.
16: It's early on June the 16th, 1976, and on Johannesburg's outskirts, the young people of the township of Soweto are about to make their voices heard. In the hours ahead, demonstrating black schoolchildren will be fired on by police in scenes of violence that will shock the world. A girl called Bongi Nkabela will be among the protesters. She describes what she felt when the security forces started shooting.
8: It was fear, the kind of fear that you taste in your mouth. It was anger, the kind of anger that almost blinds you. And it was frustration, absolute frustration. But at the same time, you know, adrenaline also carries you to just run and run for life.
16: Every aspect of Bongi Mkabela's childhood had been marked by the injustices of apartheid. Along with many other increasingly politicized young people, she had decided that it was time to make a stand. She was elected to represent her high school on a council that made preparations for a day of peaceful protest. It was agreed that on June 16th, Soweto's students would abandon their classrooms. They'd march through the streets and eventually converge for a rally at the Orlando Football Stadium. Their main aim was to protest at the compulsory imposition in their schools of teaching in Afrikaans, the language of the dominant Europeans of Dutch descent.
8: We understood not Afrikaans only as a language, but Afrikaans as a language of the oppressor. It wasn't just the use of the language itself, it was what the language would mean when it's used as a medium of instruction, when it's imposed on us, when we had no choice.
16: Bongi Mkabela remembers gathering at her school on what was a cold winter's morning.
8: You have about 300-400 children gathered outside on assembly. You have your teachers standing on the margins of the assembly, and you have student leaders standing and saying, look, this is how we're going to march. One, we're going to be very peaceful. Two, we're going to be taking responsibility for one another. So make sure that you're always holding somebody else's hand. make sure that you're staying on the pavements, let's not stop traffic. So in some ways, you know, you're trying to put some logic and some sense into this march so it doesn't go wild. We went out expecting particularly tear gassing, and we're ready with water and with things that we thought helped with tear gassing. And indeed, there was a great deal of kind of excitement, as you would imagine, if you have a huge crowd, and a level of determination, and I think a level of pride that we've been able to organize ourselves into this huge mass, and that we will express ourselves and get our voices heard by those who are responsible. So when that march takes off, it has a great deal of energy, and we are Africans, you know, we sing when someone dies, we sing when there's a wedding, we sing all the time. So with that kind of gutsy, you know, Africanness in us, we took off into the street.

0: We must have been 30 minutes or so into the march when we had the first canister of tear gas thrown at us, and of course that threw us out a bit, but we reconverged after we had recovered and we continued to march. And for the first time we saw army vehicles. Now these were really terrifying contraptions of vehicles. We had never seen anything like that before, and tear gas was coming out of those vehicles. There was no live ammunition until we got to Orlando, and at that point it was just live ammunition. We all had to run and hide and get into houses and families.
1: But you must have been frightened, scrambling for safety, people around you being hurt.
0: There's a combination of fear and anger and determination.
1: What was the very worst moment?
0: Absolutely worst moment for me personally was when the news came that a little boy of 13 had been killed. Somehow I think that was the barrier. It's almost like, you know, when you cross that line, there is nothing else that you can ever fear again. And for me, that was the moment when we realized that lives were going to be lost. And when we realized that it's not going to be about a protest and us submitting a paper of grievances, the response we were going to get was going to be a response that would potentially put us in prisons and even kill some of us.
1: And as one of the organizers, when you, as you say, saw very young people being hurt around you, did you feel a sense of responsibility that perhaps this had been a mistake?
0: Alan, no, I didn't feel it. It's been a mistake. I felt the heavy-handedness of the system. I actually realized how evil the system is. And I had absolutely no regrets, except regretting not fully appreciating how evil the system was.
1: According to the government at the time, 23 people died that day. But on the streets of the township, many believed that the real figure was much higher. And what became known as the Soweto riots spread and simmered on for months, during which hundreds were killed. This was the grim cost of the confrontation that the students had sparked, but their action is now seen as having been a highly significant moment in the fight against apartheid.
0: The one thing that is said today is that that was a turning point in many ways. And indeed, in South Africa's history, we see that June 16, 1976, it is the point at which the apartheid government begins to realize that it cannot continue forever. I think the issues in Soweto and the lives of people in Soweto cease to be in the background.
1: Several weeks after Soweto's students began to protest, Bongi Mkabela was arrested. She spent months in jail and, after being freed, was imprisoned again. Altogether, she was behind bars for about 5 years. And all these years on, among her most vivid memories of that extraordinary day in 1976 is one particular moment when the words of a Zulu freedom song called Senzeni Na rang out and captured the mood.

0: I see us leaving the school when the schoolyard was behind us. And when we were holding hands as a group of six, and I was holding on to my friend, Cindy, who is just one of the best soloists I have ever seen. And when she started that Senzeni Na, and when I could hear the response coming from the huge crowd of students, and that song being carried out, and as we left the premises of Naledi High School, and we looked forward and we marched, that for me is a moment.
1: Bongi Mkabela. She was sharing her experience of the Soweto uprising with Alan Johnston in an interview first broadcast in 2010. As we just heard, the unrest continued for several months in 1976, and the students' protests are widely seen as a turning point in South African history. Rachel E. Johnson is a professor of history at Durham University in the UK. Rachel, let's start with the genesis of what happened back then. Why, in 1976, did the issue of language taught in schools erupt in the way that it did?
2: Well, so already in 1974, the government had kind of introduced this requirement that certain subjects at secondary schools in South Africa should be taught in Afrikaans. And immediately teachers and students kind of pushed back on this because through the official channels, this policy, they're arguing, is going to be unworkable. Not enough teachers, not enough students are proficient enough in the language to be able to learn some complicated subjects like mathematics in Afrikaans. But that pushback doesn't really get anywhere. And by 1976, the government is not moving on this and is making clear that it's going to impose this decision, which causes kind of even more sort of unsettlement, if you like. And it's not just that this is a kind of practical issue for teachers and students. It's also a kind of highly symbolic one. Afrikaans is seen by many people, experienced by many people, as the language of the oppressor, because their daily interactions with the state are often in this language, many of which are kind of unpleasant interactions. And this idea that this is going to be imposed upon them is a kind of echo of the ways in which education itself has been reshaped under the apartheid system, and certain ideas about who should be educated and what ways have been imposed on people. So it's a kind of small issue, but it's also one which has real resonance and much bigger kind of echoes to it.
1: Yeah, education is bound to be felt throughout the country by families, because it's central to the prospects of young people growing up. So what was daily life like for students in Soweto around that time?
2: There were already, a lot of barriers to school students in Soweto being able to learn. Soweto schools were overcrowded, underfunded. Teachers were often having to teach their lessons on a rota system, kind of some students in the morning, some in the afternoon. So there were already many barriers to being able to pursue education as a kind of way in which to improve your life. And then this was an additional thing on top of that. School students have often also got kind of a lot of domestic responsibilities to negotiate. Many, many families, both parents are having to work, are traveling into Johannesburg, long train journeys. Trains are running from 4 a.m. until midnight. You know, parents sometimes not seeing their children much during the day. And so students also having to take on responsibilities for younger siblings, often for kind of running the house in all sorts of ways. So there were many challenges facing school students at that point in time.
1: When they took to the streets, I mean, presumably with the backing of the teachers as well, would they have been expecting the response that the police delivered and the violence that followed?
2: You know, it's very hard to say, but I don't think anyone expected to be met with kind of live bullets. Certainly many of the organisers were kind of prepared for things like tear gas. You know, they made preparations for that kind of thing, but I don't think many had expected that it would result in deaths.
1: But the consequences were quite dramatic, in the sense that both inside South Africa but internationally, it focused attention on the issue of apartheid.
2: Yes, absolutely. I mean, you know, very quickly the response of the state is kind of condemned by the UN. It travels around the world, and this is a crisis of legitimacy for the apartheid state in a much broader sense than just over an issue around language in schools. The government does have to sort of recognize this a little bit and establishes a commission of inquiry, which is very much about it attempting to legitimize its response. But the importance of June 16th is something which really kind of grows over time, right? It's a day which is commemorated right from the first year onwards. So from 77 onwards, it's commemorated, and a whole tradition of commemoration and actually mobilization grows up around the day in terms of honouring the sacrifice which was made by those students.
1: It changed the course of history, if you like, those student riots and student protests in 1976.
2: Yeah, absolutely. And, you know, retrospectively, it's often seen as the marking the beginning of the end, but it certainly marked a new phase in the liberation struggle. You know, for many young people, it was a real crash course in political activism and leadership, but not only those who were within the country, but many thousands decided on the kind of base back of their experiences to leave South Africa, to join the liberation struggle in exile. So it kind of brings a whole new generation into the struggle in all sorts of ways.
1: That's Professor Rachel E. Johnson, specialist in South African history at Durham University here in the UK. Next, we're going to get a glimpse into the complex and often hostile ethnic tensions around Abkhazia. It's a region of the former Soviet Republic of Georgia with its own tradition and language. In 1993, there was a separatist uprising during which thousands of ethnic Georgians were expelled from the region. Here's Stefania Gotze.
3: It's the 27th of September 1993, and Suhumi, the capital of a former Soviet territory called Abkhazia, is about to fall into the hands of separatist forces. 2 years earlier, the Soviet Union had collapsed, leaving Georgia an independent country and Abkhazia a region within Georgia. In the modern Abkhazia, the Abkhaz people only accounted for about 20% of the population. They lived alongside communities such as Armenians and Greeks, and of course, ethnic Georgians, who made up almost half of the population. But now, Abkhaz rebels had taken up arms to seek independence.
4: A ferocious civil war is now raging in the west of Georgia. Troops loyal to the government of Eduard Shevardnadze are trying to crush remaining resistance in the breakaway region of Abkhazia, but it's proving tougher than they'd expected. The rebels have got reinforcements and they've mounted a counterattack. They declared independence last month, but Mr. Shevardnadze says this is still Georgian territory and he's prepared to fight for every inch of it.
3: Guram Odisharia is a Georgian poet born and raised in Abkhazia.
5: Suhumi was a very multicultural place. When I was growing up, everyone got along pretty well. There were a lot of Georgian Abkhaz families. Because of this, social relations were fairly peaceful. No one could have predicted the severity of the war that broke out on the 14th of August, 1992. I was on leave from work and went swimming when a military helicopter flew overhead. It started firing missiles. It turned out to be the Georgian military entering Abkhazia. I swam to shore and drove home. They fired rockets towards the city, even though there were many tourists there. The brutality of the war became apparent straight away.
3: Guram sent his wife and daughter to Tbilisi, the capital of Georgia, but he remained at home until the day Abkhaz forces took Suhumi.
4: After the fall of Suhumi, a mass exodus of refugees has begun. Families fleeing by boat or escaping along mountain paths because the roads have been cut off.
3: Guram first thought of leaving Abkhazia by driving along the coast, but the rest of Georgia had also fallen into civil war.
5: The roads were closed. We had no choice but to head in an unknown direction and ended up in the mountains. In the car it was just me, my mother, my brother and our friend, with almost nothing else. Just a few photo albums I really wanted to save and some documents.
3: It was a long journey inland, from the Black Sea coast to the small village of Sakeni, deep in a valley in the Caucasus Mountains. Beyond that point, the only way out of Abkhazia was a narrow mountain trail, too steep and dangerous for regular cars. A handful of helicopters carried the most vulnerable across the mountains into Georgia.
5: Sakeni was where I left my old car. I'd injured my knee in the city bombings and was walking with a stick. My mother said she would be able to walk, but when we approached the mountain, we were warned of its dangers. I realized I had to leave her with some relatives in the hope that they might be able to drive her later.
3: Guram tricked his brother into leaving without him. He told him that he was going to wait for a helicopter. doctor because he feared that if they set off together and his injured knee gave out, his brother would refuse to leave him behind and might stay with him to die in the mountains. After his brother left, Gudan began to cross the pass with a friend.
5: It was raining and our feet were slipping, but we had to keep going. The further up we went, the worse the blizzard became. But there was no going back now. I had a jumper and a warm coat that I'd thrown into my car just in case, but I only had summer sandals and light trousers. We quickly went from warmth to sub-zero temperatures.
3: What he witnessed on that journey still haunts him.
5: I remember a woman who was carrying a bag with the remains of her child, who had died in the Suhumi bombings. Then I saw a husband and wife carrying a big suitcase each. The woman collapsed suddenly and I went to help, but she wasn't breathing. Someone checked her pulse and announced that she had just died. The husband immediately dropped his suitcase and fell beside her. When I tried to help him up, it was clear he had also died. I had never heard or read about people dropping like flies in this way. The main thing killing people was the stress of the situation.
3: Not only was the pass bitterly cold, it reached altitudes of more than 2,800 meters above sea level. At that height, the air is thinner, making movement slower and breathing harder.
5: At night, in the mountain pass, we would have hallucinations from the lack of oxygen. My friend was convinced he had arrived in some Viking territory. I sat down in a heap of snow and started falling asleep. This unbreakable slumber was dragging me down, and I gave in. My friend caught up and started shouting at me to wake up. You will freeze. You will die. He was slapping my face and shaking me. Only after he found some perfume in his bag and sprayed it on my face, I opened my eyes to the familiar scent. I asked what perfume it was. Red Moscow, he showed me. Why did you even bring this? I asked. I felt a lump of snow next to me which revealed a frozen person underneath. And next to that, another. They had also rested and fallen asleep in that particularly difficult spot.
3: After 2 days in the mountains, Guram finally reached the village of Tuberi in the Georgian region of Svaneti.
5: I wouldn't have made it a third day. The locals had said it would be an 8-kilometer walk to Tuberi. But they must have been trying to make us feel better because it was no less than 50.
3: Guram and his friend were among the tens of thousands who fled through the Caucasus Mountains after the fall of Suhumi in Abkhaz hands. Hundreds are thought to have died along the way.
5: What kept me going was the thought that if I survived, I would describe every detail to show people what war truly is.
3: And so he did in his book, The Pass of the Persecuted. To this day, most of the world considers Abkhazia part of Georgia. In practice, however, it operates as a self-governing territory backed by Russia.
5: When the war started, I was cut off from my source of inspiration, my city, my people. I started writing again at 40, but this time I wrote short stories and novels instead of poetry.
1: Recalling his flight from Abkhazia in 1993, that was the Georgian poet Guram Odisharia speaking to Stefania Gotzer. We've got more personal stories from the past in just a moment, after the news.
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7: The king's daughter, Ginevra, and Prince Ariodante are madly in love. Soon they'll be married and start their blissful life together. But a diabolical plan threatens the couple's happiness. It all unfolds in a performance of Handel's Ariodante at the Opéra Garnier in Paris. I'm Lisa Flynn, and I hope you'll be listening.
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1: Coming up in part two of the History Hour, from the 1980s, the women who marched against the partition of Cyprus. Mungo Man, the human remains found in the 1970s that revolutionized our view of Australia's history. Plus, the scientist who spotted a trend in America and discovered Lyme disease.
9: A quarter of them lived on one of two roads where one in 10 children had arthritis. That's completely unheard of.
1: First, a news summary.
10: BBC News with Emily Thomas. An initial vote count in Colombia puts the right-wing presidential candidate in Colombia as having narrowly won the election. Abelardo Díaz-Espriella's winning margin was less than 1%. The first round of high-level Iran-US talks in Switzerland have ended with an upbeat assessment from Pakistani and Qatari mediators. They say the two sides have agreed on a roadmap towards reaching a final deal to end their war within 60 days and to a mechanism to end the fighting in Lebanon. There are growing signs that Keir Starmer is on the brink of announcing his resignation as Britain's Prime Minister, possibly within hours. Senior cabinet colleagues have told Sir Keir, who spent the weekend mulling his future, to set a timetable for his departure. The mayor of Moscow says the number of Ukrainian drones brought down in the latest attack on the Russian capital has risen to 80. A court in South Korea has sentenced a former justice minister to 25 years in prison for his role in the failed attempt to impose martial law 2 years ago. Australia says it will sell advanced radar technology to Canada in a record-breaking export deal worth more than $1.7 billion. The technology is capable of detecting long-range missiles and will support Canada's surveillance of the Arctic. At least three people have been killed in a school shooting in the Philippines. Police say five others were injured at San Jose National High School in Leyte Province. The state broadcaster said two males, both students, had been arrested. Egypt have won their first ever World Cup match. They scored all three of their goals near to the end of the match, having been 1-0 down against New Zealand at half-time. Earlier, Cape Verde drew 2-2 against Uruguay. And that's the latest world news from the BBC.
1: Welcome back to part two of the History Hour with Max Pearson. Coming up, the scientist who identified Lyme disease and the discovery of Mungo Man, the ancient human remains that reshaped our understanding of Australia's deep past. But before that, we're going to visit the troubled island of Cyprus. Greek Cypriots and Turkish Cypriots have been divided since 1974 after a coup backed by Greece and a subsequent Turkish military intervention. Thousands of families were displaced and separated by the so-called Green Line, which split the two sides. But 13 years later, in 1987, a large group of women tried to cross the line back to their old homes. Elena Angelides has the story.
11: I told my husband at the time, look after our son, and if something happens to me, explain what his mother did.
12: That's Nikki Katsoni, a member of 20 or so women who organized the march. They called themselves Iyeneges Epistrefun, meaning the women return, because they hoped to return to be on the ceasefire line. But why was Cyprus divided when Greek and Turkish Cypriots had long lived side by side on the eastern Mediterranean island? In July 1974, a military coup from Greece arrived in Cyprus, aiming to overthrow the island's elected government. Days later, Turkey sent troops to the island, saying it was aiming to protect the Turkish Cypriot minority.
13: Turkey has invaded Cyprus and claims tonight to have taken control of an area in the north of the island.
14: This is the invasion of Cyprus.
15: Large numbers of Turkish helicopters, troop-carrying helicopters, coming in over the Kyrenia Hills from the direction of Turkey.
12: Under attack, around 180,000 Greek Cypriots fled their homes, thinking they would be able to return days later. But Turkey went on to control around a third of the island, resulting in a self-proclaimed Turkish North and an internationally recognised Greek Cypriot South. United Nations troops took on the role of supervising an 180-kilometre ceasefire line along the divide. Many of the women who marched in the summer of 1987 had been displaced by the 1974 conflict and wanted to draw attention from the international community on the division of Cyprus and return to the homes they had lost more than a decade earlier.
16: 300 Greek Cypriot women and a handful of supporters from overseas had planned their demonstration under the slogan Women Return like a military operation, keeping the exact spot where they were going to try and breach the ceasefire line between the Greek and Turkish parts of Cyprus a secret until the last minute. And their aim today was to cross the ceasefire line, then perhaps return to their homes.
12: Nikki Katsoni was in her 30s when she said goodbye to her family to help plan the Women Return March.
11: Because our aim was to reach a hill, Aronas, that has a guard of Turkish troops. So we wanted to go to the other side. This was the whole idea of breaking the military line with white flags, with peace. Nobody knew where we would break the line because we were going to do it in a clandestine way.
12: I see.
11: But the story leaked out in a big newspaper, so it was no good hiding. I have the photograph of our first press conference, and we say we are going to march home, but we are not going to say when or where. The government, women's organizations, most of them were against. They said, don't do that. And before our first walk, there were some very bitter comments in newspapers saying, these mad women are going to start a war between Cyprus and Turkey. How could a peace march of women create a war? We had all the right to go home. We hadn't done anything. We didn't have any animosity towards anybody. So we decided to show to the world what was happening in Cyprus.
12: The press said the women, many of them housewives who had never engaged in politics before, were provoking geopolitical tensions capable of reigniting the conflict. On the day, Greek Cypriot police tried to stop the march, concerned the women were putting their lives at risk by trying to cross into dangerous territory. So, the march organisers tricked their own police force by telling women from all over Cyprus to meet in the capital, Nicosia.
11: We said to people, our buses will be there to take us to where we are going to break the line. So, some buses went to one direction, and you had all the police in Nicosia running after them. And some buses went on to another direction. So the police didn't know where we were going. When we arrived at Aronas, there was no police there chasing us.
12: Once the buses made it to the secret starting point, the women began to walk. To protect themselves, they all wore skirts, as they thought the Turkish army might interpret them as Greek soldiers and open fire if they wore trousers. The women also held white flags and banners.
11: I love those banners because they express everything we wear. We just come in peace. We want to go home. I mean, which was obvious. And it was in English, in Greek, and in Turkish. And in that march, there were women from all walks of life. You could see that from what they were wearing. It was a very colorful crowd, very young and very old, very foreign looking and very familiar. People we knew and people we didn't know. But there was this kind of aura going through us all that makes us going in the same rhythm.
12: But that rhythm would be forced to stop in its tracks. By Nikki's side was her friend, Cleopatra.
11: We didn't know. We had to go through a minefield. The whole field was spread with these small notices saying mines. And we had to get to the other side. We were scared, all of us, because we had to walk on a very narrow, elevated passage of the soil. If you fell, you would fall in the mines. So Cleopatra and I got onto the very narrow passage. We look at each other and I think we thought of the same thing. If something happens to us, this is goodbye. And she told me afterwards that she felt exactly the same. I remember that look in her face as I talked to you today. Maybe we wouldn't come out of it alive.
12: But the group do make it through the minefield, hoping to pass UN troops in the buffer zone and enter the occupied area.
11: And then the peace force of the United Nations try to hold us back, not to go up to the hill where the Turkish troops were. We could see them from afar. So there was a kind of running and grabbing.
17: There have been scuffles between Greek Cypriot women and United Nations troops in the security zone which separates the Greek part of Cyprus from the Turkish-controlled north of the island. The clashes took place as the women, who were demonstrating against the partition of Cyprus, tried to cross the mile-wide zone to confront Turkish soldiers near Nicosia.
12: The women sat on the ground, forming a line between the UN and the Turkish army. At sundown, they turned back.
16: They were thwarted by a combination of United Nations peacekeeping forces, the extreme heat, and an old minefield.
11: It was a very hot day.
12: Yeah.
11: We were sweating, and they had put in my bra some cigarettes. And when I came home, they were all melted.
1: Not the ending she had hoped for, but the Greek Cypriot women who marched that day had made their point. The world took notice. Nikki Katsouni was speaking to Elena Angelides. Now, these days, it's relatively common to hear about cases of people infected with Lyme disease, an illness passed on by ticks. But that wasn't the case only a few decades ago. When children in the U.S. town of Lyme began falling ill, no one knew what was happening. That is, until Professor Alan Steer helped to identify the condition. He told Rena Stanton-Sharma how the story unfolded.
18: Our family have lived in Lyme, in this area, for 25 years. And when we first moved here, I started having some odd symptoms, as some of the others in the family did. But mostly it was my symptoms in the beginning, with rashes and joint pain and severe headaches and stiff necks and fevers.
2: That's Polly Murray, a mother from Lyme, Connecticut, a scenic rural town nestled along the eastern banks of the Connecticut River on America's east coast. Speaking to a BBC TV programme in 1987, she explained what she'd noticed.
18: Her symptoms became so acute and the patterns so definite that I realised that we must do something about trying to find someone that would do some research into what was going on. And so in October of 1975, I called the Connecticut State Health Department.
2: That call would eventually lead to the first identification of Lyme disease in the US, a bacterial infection passed to humans by blood-sucking parasites called ticks. Professor Alan Steer had started a fellowship at Yale University just months earlier when he was contacted by the health department. This led to a meeting with Polly.
9: She'd kept a notebook about children that she knew of in this small community who had developed arthritis. I asked my chief of rheumatology about this and said that I would like to join in working on this cluster of arthritis cases. And he said, fine, take about 6 months and see what you can do. And of course, I've been working on this now for nearly 50 years.
2: Dr. Steer, who was in his early 30s, had been carrying out research into rheumatology, inflammatory conditions, including rheumatoid arthritis, which causes painful and stiff joints.
9: We invited the children to come to Yale for investigation. We were able to identify 39 children in this small community who had recently had or currently had arthritis. And that would be 100 times what one would expect for juvenile rheumatoid arthritis, which is how the children had originally been diagnosed often. A quarter of them lived on one of two roads where one in 10 children had arthritis. That's completely unheard of.
2: Polly and her children had seen over 30 doctors who'd suggested 50 possible diagnoses, but she was convinced there was more to it. She'd noted down that she felt worse during the summer. Dr. Steer found that the young people, who ranged from around 5 years old to teenagers, had had unusual skin markings or lesions which started appearing before their joint problems. One person described it this way.
9: That it started in the front of their body and the two sides met on the back. So this large, spreading, unusual skin lesion. It was a quarter of the patients, but because the clustering suggested to us an arthropod-transmitted illness, we were quite interested in this skin lesion. An insect is a type of arthropod. An arthropod is a more general term, but a tick is an arthropod because in the adult stages, it has 8 legs rather than 6.
2: And a tick is a small spider-like creature which feeds on the blood of birds, mammals, and humans. You may not even feel a bite, which can cause flu-like symptoms. Here's that BBC documentary.
19: The tick usually feeds on white-tailed deer, and in 1975 there'd been a big increase in the deer population with a consequent rise in the number of ticks. Perhaps there was a link with the severe arthritis that Polly Murray's family had suffered that summer. The ticks were feeding on blood from the deer, then dropping back to the ground to lay their eggs and to bite unsuspecting humans. Treating these bites was to reveal an important new clue about the cause of the arthritis.
2: After this crucial discovery, Dr. Steer spoke with a Danish colleague and realised that they could treat people with penicillin, antibiotic medication.
9: In Europe, this skin lesion was thought to be tick transmitted, and that skin lesion was thought to respond to antibiotic therapy. And there were a few cases in which the skin lesion had preceded a neurologic illness. Neurologists thought that the skin lesion was a viral infection, most likely. And because of the experience in Europe, thinking that the skin lesion responded to antibiotic therapy, we began to treat patients with penicillin, which had been used generally to treat the skin lesion. And in comparison with the patients we'd seen earlier who were not treated with antibiotics, the skin lesion did resolve somewhat faster, and it often prevented subsequent arthritis. From this, we learned that this was likely a tick-transmitted, penicillin-sensitive agent that was causing this illness.
2: This was a huge breakthrough. Not only had he discovered a new disease, they'd found a potential treatment too. But Dr. Steer, who is now one of the most renowned rheumatologists globally, remains humble about that vital step in medicine.
9: That's gratifying, but understanding human disease is often very complicated. And even though you can come up with a treatment that helps most people, you're often left with a part of the population that just has a harder time with it.
2: You've probably joined the dots. The disease was named after the town Polly was from, Lyme, Connecticut, where it was first found. And then, in 1981, a self-described tick surgeon discovered something new.
9: It was Willy Bergdorfer who had been studying this Ixodes scapularis type of tick, and his particular ability was to dissect even these very small ticks under the microscope and be able to look at their organs, trying to see if he could identify an infectious agent. And he was the one who actually first saw this bacteria, which is now called, its Latin name is Borrelia burgdorferi.
2: Most of the children who took part in that 1975 study fully recovered.
9: It's generally not as serious an infection at all if one has vaccination. DEV from Lyme disease is quite unusual, but it can happen. The infection can affect all layers of the heart. And if that happens and it's not recognized, it's been a cause of death, and generally in younger people. So it can be quite a serious infection, even though most recover from it.
2: Understanding these complexities remains Dr. Steer's lifelong passion.
9: One is still left with parts of this that are difficult to understand and which we do not have treatments that work really well. An important goal for me is really to work with the next generation.
1: Alan Steer speaking to Rena Stanton Sharma. And I have reason to be grateful to Dr. Steer and his colleagues because last year I myself was successfully treated for Lyme disease after being bitten by a tick in the forest where I live. Finally, we're going to Australia, where in 1974, a geologist by the name of Jim Bowler uncovered a

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1: Found. The discovery transformed our understanding of Australia's past, as Dr. Bowler has been telling Rachel Naylor.
2: It's the 1970s and we're in the barren, remote Willandra Lakes region in New South Wales. But unlike the name suggests, there are no longer any lakes. They dried up 15,000 years ago. Geologist Dr. Jim Bowler from the Australian National University in Canberra is here to study ancient climate change.
3: I was puzzled by the extent of dunes all up and down across the country, but no desert, and the existence of dry basins that we called lakes, but no water. So I decided that my geology was going to try to unwrap the story of those ancient landscapes.
2: But that's not his only aim. 6 years earlier, in 1968, Jim had accidentally found some ancient human bones. They became known as Mungo Lady, as she was found next to Lake Mungo, and she was estimated to be around 40,000 years old, far older than any other human remains found in Australia. Jim is sure there must be more out there. On the 26th of February 1974, due to a rare storm, he takes shelter in a solitary sheep station more than 100 kilometres from the nearest town.
3: I was locked up in the shearer's quarters with the sheep. I was sitting there, but I had my notebooks. You couldn't work in the wet. So I waited, and then the sky cleared, the sun came out, and I thought, I'm going to get out here. The rains, they sweep the surface, so they bring a new series of discoveries.
2: For that reason, Jim is feeling confident about the day ahead. So confident, he writes in his notebook,
3: I'm going out to data sand. I might find something really interesting.
2: Wearing a safari hat, sunglasses and a leather jacket, Jim heads out on his motorbike to explore the dunes in the sun.
3: Well, probably about by the middle of the day, I noticed a white bone appearing on the windblown sandy surface. Now, I thought, first case, it was a wombat. So I swept away just with my hand the tip of these bones, and below this round patch on the surface, there was clearly a human jawbone. And that immediately implied the probable presence of a body on the ground on which I was then standing. I got back quickly as possible to the nearest telephone, rang my colleagues in Canberra. And at this stage, they already knew that, well, Bowler had found a few things of interest before, so they came immediately this time with a team of people.
2: Within 48 hours, his colleagues from the university, including archaeologist Dr. Alan Thorne, arrived to excavate the bones. Unlike Mungo Lady, here was a complete skeleton, and there was more.
3: Thorne said to me, watch this. He gave me a little pellet, and it was a pellet of iron oxide. And so immediately, the penny dropped that this was not just iron oxide, it was ochre. And we could see a faint trace around the margins of the body that there was a faint reddening. This trace continued down from the cranium down to the groin. This body had been anointed.
2: This was huge news. It showed that those who buried Mungo Man were more sophisticated than previously thought, as this BBC documentary from 1975 explains.
4: Red ochre in the grave can only signify that the ancient people of this lake believed in an afterlife and had created religious rituals at least as early as modern man in Europe. They have the earliest cremation in the world, which also indicates religion, and their pellets of ochre may make them the first artists.
3: So that all came together on that single day.
2: The skeleton, a hunter-gatherer with arthritis who died around the age of 50, was nicknamed Mungo Man. He was buried on his back with his hands crossed in his lap.
3: It took time to understand and appreciate the full significance of what we were seeing. The dating at that time, all we could say was certainly well beyond 20,000.
2: Jim's colleagues went further and estimated that Mungo Man was older than that, maybe even 63,000 years old.
3: That received worldwide acknowledgement. This was a new history to Australia. And I was approached by the media in

0: Melbourne, the Melbourne Age, and I was very skeptical about those dates because they did not fit the geology. So I said to the reporter, look, I don't believe those dates. And if you believe them, you believe in fairies at the bottom of the garden. And the media lady said, well, look, we'll quote you on that. Like, no, you can't. I didn't say it. I'll say I never said it. So next day, the Melbourne Age came out. Bowler says the age of the Mungo man is ridiculous.
1: Jim's instincts were right. Carbon dating later showed Mungo Man was about 42,000 years old, which still made him Australia's oldest known human skeleton. That's nearly 10 times older than the pyramids of Egypt. His remains were taken to the Australian National University to be studied, and in 1979, the area he was found in became a national park and a World Heritage Site in 1981. But Indigenous Australians viewed the excavation as a violation of their sacred traditions.
2: How did you feel about the bones being moved at the time?
0: That's come back to bite us. The reality was the bones were taken without permission. That's true. At that time, the Indigenous people from that area had been removed probably 50, 60 years earlier. So I didn't meet any in my work there for many years until after the appearance of the Mungo people, when Aboriginal people came and said, hey, wait a minute, this is our history, not yours.
1: Indigenous Australians from the region campaigned for Mungo Man to be returned to his ancestral home. In 2015, the Australian National University apologised for their original excavation. 2 years later, Mungo Man was returned to Mungo National Park. And in 2022, in accordance with the wishes of the Indigenous community, he was reburied in a secret location to protect his remains from desecration. Jim believes the fact it was undisclosed is a missed opportunity.
0: For me, it was a sad and unfortunate moment. A pilgrimage place where people could come and honour not just the bones, but the ancestral people. That never happened. Lake Mungo itself is a pilgrimage place for many people. They go there and they see the land and the amazing record of ancient people, but not the full story, not the spiritual dimension of the Mungo people. That's the story Australia still waits to digest.
1: Mungo Man is no longer regarded as Australia's oldest remains. In 2017, evidence was discovered to suggest that Aboriginal people have been in Australia for even longer, 65,000 years. But Jim's discoveries helped redefine our scientific understanding of early Australians.
0: I have spent 50-odd years in the company with Mungo Man. He's here on my wall today behind me. I talk to him and he talks to me. I listen to him and he's asked me questions, Bowler, what have you done to my land? What have you done to my people? They become real questions to which we have to find answers. That is a dialogue that goes on between me and Mungo Man and will continue whether he's buried or not.
3: The Australian geologist Jim Bowler, who discovered Mungo Man in 1974, he was speaking to Rachel Naylor. From the truly ancient to the relatively modern, that's it for this edition of the History Hour. We'll be back with more personal accounts of historic events next week. So until then, this is Max Pearson. From all of us here, thanks for listening. Goodbye.
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7: Welcome to the newsroom. I'm Janat Jalil. Initial results from Colombia's presidential election give a narrow victory to a right-wing candidate backed by President Trump, but his left-wing opponent challenges the result.
8: The preliminary vote count conducted tonight is neither official nor binding.
7: 10 years on from Britain's vote to leave the European Union, we hear how Brexit may have weakened the UK.
9: We are in a much more dangerous, fragile world. The UK must understand that it will not be possible to unravel or to fragilize the single market.
7: Could the British Prime Minister be about to resign? And more World Cup history. Cape Verde score their first ever goals at the Football World Cup to hold Uruguay to a draw. That's after this bulletin.
10: BBC News with Emily Thomas. The right-wing candidate in Colombia's presidential election has narrowly won, according to the initial vote count. Abelardo de la Espriella, backed by President Trump, has pledged a military crackdown on illegal armed groups, drug trafficking and crime. Addressing supporters in the coastal city of Barranquilla, Mr. de la Espriella said the result marked a new era and a change of order. But the result has sparked demonstrations. Ione Wells is in Barranquilla.
11: We are already seeing signs of that in Cali, one of the biggest cities in the country, in the south of the country. There have already been protests taking place this evening. We've seen, for example, some people wielding bricks or burning American flags, some clashes with police there as people demonstrate against this result.
10: The left-wing opponent, Ivan Cepeda, has not yet conceded. The first round of high-level Iran-US talks in Switzerland have ended with an upbeat assessment from Pakistani and Qatari mediators. They say the two sides have agreed a roadmap towards reaching a final deal to end their war within 60 days. The Iranian Foreign Minister Abbas Araghchi said tireless mediation had produced progress to end the Lebanese conflict, a key negotiating goal for Tehran. Our correspondent Jessica Parker is in Switzerland.
12: They do seem to have continued in some capacity late into the night with this statement released from the Qataris and the Pakistanis in the early hours here on a Monday morning, establishing a special communication line to try and avoid incidents in the Strait of Hormuz and as well a special mechanism to try and end the fighting in Lebanon. Technical talks, we're told, will continue here in Switzerland this week after the high-level meetings yesterday.
10: There are growing signs that Keir Starmer is on the brink of announcing his resignation as Britain's Prime Minister, possibly within hours. Senior cabinet colleagues have told Sir Keir to set a timetable for his departure. His main Labour rival, Andy Burnham, is due to be sworn in as an MP today. Our chief political correspondent, Henry Zeffman, is in Downing Street.
13: While it is looking like the end game for Sir Keir Starmer, I think we should emphasise we don't know that it is, but if he were now to say, oh, actually, I'm not resigning, I think there'd be an awful lot of shock in the Labour Party and an awful lot of people who would try to make him resign. The reason the Prime Minister appears to have run out of road politically is because Andy Burnham is now an MP. So many Labour MPs have decided that their route to electoral salvation is a man who's been Mayor of Greater Manchester for the past 9 years, was, of course, an MP and a cabinet minister before that.
10: The mayor of Moscow says the number of Ukrainian drones brought down in the latest attack on the Russian capital has risen to 80. Last week, Ukrainian drones hit Moscow's only oil refinery in one of the biggest air attacks on the city since the war began. World News from the BBC. A court in South Korea has sentenced a former justice minister to 25 years in prison for his role in the failed attempt to impose martial law in 2024. Park Sung-jae was found guilty of insurrection and abuse of power. The former president, Yoon Suk-yeol's martial law declaration lasted only hours as lawmakers raced to the assembly building and voted it down. Australia says it will sell advanced radar technology to Canada in a record-breaking export deal worth more than $1.7 billion. It's Australia's first overseas sale of the radar and is expected to be operational by 2029. Stephen Foer is Canada's Secretary of State for Defence Procurement.
14: This capability will significantly enhance Canada's Arctic domain awareness, detect and track air and maritime threats with much greater range, strengthen NORAD by providing earlier warning and improving continental defence, and reinforce Canada's Arctic sovereignty.
10: At least three people have been killed in a school shooting in the Philippines. Police said five others were injured in the incident at San Jose National High School in Leyte Province's Tacloban City on Monday morning. The state broadcaster said two males, both reportedly students, had been arrested. Police said both were armed with pistols. The injured have been taken to hospital. Legal gun ownership is tightly regulated in the Philippines, but a large illegal market exists for firearms. At the World Cup, Egypt has won its first ever match in the tournament, 3-1 against New Zealand in Vancouver. Egypt scored all three of their goals near the end of the second half, having been 1-0 down at half-time. Earlier, Cape Verde drew 2-2 against Uruguay. The match started with Cape Verde scoring their first ever goal at the tournament. Sunday's other games saw a goalless draw between Belgium and Iran. World News from the BBC.
7: You're listening to The Newsroom from the BBC World Service with me, Janat Jalil. We begin in Colombia, where there appears to have been a dramatic political shift. 4 years after the country voted in its first left-wing government, it has now swung back to the right, according to the initial vote count. A flamboyant lawyer with no political experience, who's been backed by President Trump, has apparently narrowly beaten the left-wing candidate, who's a close ally of the outgoing president, Gustavo Petro. The right-wing candidate, Abelardo de la Espiella, wearing a Colombia football shirt, celebrated his win with supporters.
15: This is the night that marks the beginning of a new story for the nation. The night when a new era begins. A change of course. The homeland of miracles.
7: Mr. de la Espiella, who's known by his supporters as Tiger, has vowed to carry out a military crackdown on illegal armed groups, drug trafficking and crime. Pledges that prompted these people to vote for him.
16: I voted for him because he will be a good president. We are proud of the Tiger. We hope that he will change the country, to have a new country where we can have jobs and, above everything, more security.
17: Stand firm for the homeland. He's going to change everything. Security, the health system.
7: But given the tiny margin of Mr. de la Espiella's victory, less than one percentage point, his left-wing rival, Iván Cepeda, called on his supporters to remain vigilant as the final votes are counted.
18: The preliminary vote count conducted tonight is neither official nor binding. I call on our entire team and election monitoring network to remain vigilant regarding the vote count at each polling station, their official records and their results.
7: Well, the election campaign was marred by guerrilla bomb attacks and the murder of a leading Conservative presidential candidate. Well, joining us in the studio is our online Latin America editor, Vanessa Buschluter. And Vanessa, what's the latest? Because these are initial results, aren't they?
19: Yes, these are preliminary results. And the counting of those preliminary results is now up to 99.99%. And as you said there in your introduction, the difference between the two candidates is less than one percentage point. That amounts to about 250,000 votes. And this is why the left-wing candidate, Iván Cepeda, wants to wait until the official results are counted, which could take the rest of the week. But he hasn't really outrightly challenged those results because so far the voting system in Colombia has been very reliable, and the first round showed that there was very little difference between the preliminary and the final results. So we are expecting this lead of de la Espriella to be confirmed.
7: So let's say that is confirmed. What is Mr. de la Espriella promising to do as president?
19: His main message has been that he'll be an iron fist president. He will really crack down on the armed groups that have been creating so much violence throughout the country. There has been a rise in extortion, a rise in murders, although there has been also, it has to be said, a drop in smaller crime like theft. But The fear that has spread throughout the country is mainly linked to the rise in this high-profile crime, which, of course, has also had an economic effect, like turning off investors and tourists.
7: And there's already been reaction to this preliminary result from the US.
19: That's right. Of course, De La Espriella had the backing of President Donald Trump, and President Donald Trump wrote on Truth Social that he was very pleased with the result, with the big win, he wrote in capital letters. And Marco Rubio has also, the Secretary of State of the US, has also welcomed the results. And Mr. De La Espriella has also got the praise from other right-wing leaders throughout Latin America.
7: Because does this mark a shift in Colombia? It voted in a left-wing government for the first time 4 years ago, but it's also part of a wider trend across Latin America of right-wing governments coming to power.
19: That's right. And I mean, votes are still being counted in Peru, for example, where there's an even tighter margin between a left-wing and a right-wing candidate. And there, the right-wing candidate has also got a tiny lead. But I think what is really important to note is that De La Espriella is a candidate who represents a new right. There was a traditional right in Colombia, which ruled and governed for many years, and the candidate of that traditional right, Paloma Valencia, a woman, got less than 6% in the first round. So that traditional right was really beaten into almost oblivion by De La Espriella. He's charismatic, he models himself on the populist leader of El Salvador, on Nayib Bukele. He promises many of the same things as Nayib Bukele in El Salvador, for example.
7: Like mega prisons.
19: Mega prisons in the jungle. Where the money for those will come from is still to be seen. But that iron fist approach, that very aggressive rhetoric during the campaign, De La Espriella said that he would eviscerate, he would gut the left. He has now turned down that, or tuned down that rhetoric a little bit in his speech when he won, saying he would govern for all Colombians. But during the campaign, he was certainly very gung-ho.
7: Vanessa, thank you. Vanessa Buschlitter there. The first round of negotiations between Iranian and US officials since they signed their latest ceasefire agreement have ended in Switzerland, with mediators saying progress was made towards a peace agreement. They've agreed on what's been called a mechanism to end fighting in Lebanon. That's a major red line for Iran, which has said it wants to see Israeli attacks in Lebanon end before a deal can be agreed. Talks between the two nations are going to carry on now, focusing on technical issues. Just before the meeting on Sunday, US media reported that Donald Trump had told Iranian officials, "You won't have a country if you try to close the Strait of Hormuz again." While our correspondent, Jess Parker, is in Switzerland, where the high-level talks have been taking place.
20: I think there is progress to be seen in the fact that it actually happened in terms of this first round of talks. But, you know, you mentioned the Strait of Hormuz or Lebanon, of course, overshadowing these talks as delegates arrived here was the fact that Iran had claimed that it had again closed the Strait of Hormuz on Saturday after continuing clashes in Lebanon between Israel and the Iran-backed militia Hezbollah. So I think that gives you an idea of the fragility of the backdrop of these talks that have happened here.
7: Yes, because Iran is saying that the fighting has to stop in Lebanon, but Israel is saying it has to continue its offensive against Hezbollah.
20: Yes, the Israeli Prime Minister Benjamin Netanyahu has pledged that Israeli troops will remain inside southern Lebanon for as long as necessary to protect residents living near the border. Hezbollah has previously said it won't disarm while Israeli troops remain in Lebanon. And, you know, you talk about Iran highlighting that it's a red line for them in terms of seeing the conflict end in Lebanon. I mean, point one in the memorandum of understanding signed by both sides said that the US and Iran declare the immediate and permanent termination of military operations on all fronts, including in Lebanon. So yes, I think that certainly is an aspect hanging over these talks that have happened here. And look, it's not just that they're being pretty ambitious, at least in their stated aims in terms of what they want to achieve, but the timetable as well, 60 days, and not just talking about Lebanon, talking about Iran's nuclear program as well. And people may remember that Donald Trump withdrew from a previous deal that had happened under President Barack Obama, but that deal that had been negotiated back then took the best part of 2 years to negotiate. So I think a lot of people are regarding this 60-day timeline as highly ambitious, if not unrealistic. But I don't think anyone is pretending that getting these issues resolved is anything other than a mammoth challenge.
7: Absolutely. And President Trump will be aware that there will be critics making comparisons between whatever deal he comes up with and the deal that was struck by President Obama. As far as you're aware, Jess, do these talks cover ballistic missiles, Iran's support for proxies? Because we've heard a lot about the nuclear issue, but not so much about those.
20: Yeah, well, those were sort of glaring omissions, some felt, in terms of the memorandum of understanding that came out last week. I haven't seen anything specific on ballistic missiles overnight. Having said that, I think it's worth pointing out that there was a lot of different kind of briefings coming out of different kind of presumably delegations from the talks. So clearly activity was going on of some kind late into the night. But again, there is going to be a long path here, not just in terms of crunching through these issues, but also in terms of establishing trust as well.
7: Jess Parker there. You're listening to The Newsroom from the BBC World Service. It was a vote that was supposed to allow the UK to take back control of its destiny after more than 40 years of having to follow the European Union's rules. Britain's departure from the Club of European Nations, or Brexit as it came to be known, came before President Trump's election victory and his threat to seize Greenland, before Russia's full-scale invasion of Ukraine, and before the subsequent ramping up of defence spending by some European countries. Now, almost 10 years to the day since that vote, the EU's then chief negotiator, Michel Barnier, has been speaking to the BBC about the threat that the EU faces today, saying it can't risk being too flexible with the UK in new talks aimed at getting rid of post-Brexit trade barriers. Here's our Europe editor, Katja Adler.
2: During the long, often torturous years of Brexit negotiations, I often made this journey from Brussels to test the temperature in Paris. It was seen by so many in the UK as the Brexit bad cop. But times have really changed. Now, the UK and France, hand in hand, have led Europe over helping Ukraine. But with the UK government now insisting it wants to get closer to the EU without paying too much or having to accept freedom of movement, is the EU any more flexible 10 years on?
21: You seemed very strict with the UK at the time. You were famous for being very strict and saying Brexit is Brexit.
9: Strict but never aggressive, always respectful.
2: Recognise that voice? Michel Barnier, chief EU negotiator, often depicted as a condescending French Eurocrat in the UK press during Brexit, is still very active in French politics and very keenly watching EU-UK relations 10 years on.
9: We welcome any request to have closer relations, but the single market is our main asset. We are in a much more dangerous, fragile world. The UK must understand that it will not be possible to unravel or to fragilize the single market.
22: The strains of this lovely French chanson you can hear. It's not some busker in the streets of Paris. I'm just by the Sacré-Cœur walking past, and there is my favourite carousel. And somehow it's making me think about Brexit.
23: Bonjour, madame. Deux adultes, s'il vous plaît.
22: So this is probably a good moment to be on radio, because if you could see me, I couldn't resist actually getting on the carousel. But the reason the carousel reminds me of Brexit is because as far as the Europeans are concerned, we in the UK just appear to go round and round looking at the benefits or the drawbacks of EU membership, thinking how close can we get economically on the outside without having to accept freedom of movement. How old are you, may I ask? Are you
23: 20.
22: What do you think about the European Union?
23: I think it's a strength to be part of the European Union, even if it has its difficulties.
24: Frédéric, doing selling and marketing a little bit, street marketing.
22: Would you want to leave the EU like the UK did?
25: I think now we don't have any choice. We need to protect against other big countries, Russia, China, US. So in a way it's good to try to do things together.
22: The massive turning point for the EU, according to opinion polls, was Russia's full-scale invasion of Ukraine.
0: Voters seem to think, yep, the bloc isn't perfect, but there is safety in numbers. And so now we see even right-wing nationalist parties like Marine Le Pen's RN are no longer calling to leave the EU specifically.
1: Bonjour.
22: Au Sénat, s'il vous plaît. We're going to the Senate.
0: Right now, I'm in France's baroque-tastic Senate, the upper house of parliament. That perceived threat from the outside has also brought the UK back closer to its EU neighbours. Hélène Conway-Mouret is vice president of the Foreign Affairs Committee, and she says France working with the UK on nuclear deterrence is key now that the US is no longer so reliable.
3: This is essential. We're working on preserving peace on the European continent, and the UK, being an island, is still attached to that continent.
7: And that package was by Katja Adler. Now, we're waiting for the possibility that the British Prime Minister could be about to announce his resignation. It's a remarkable reversal for a man who 2 years ago won a landslide victory to become leader of the UK. But after a series of missteps, plummeting approval ratings and constant calls from his own MPs for him to go, Keir Starmer is expected to announce shortly that he is setting out a timetable for his departure from office. This would put Britain on course to have its seventh Prime Minister in a decade since the Brexit vote exposed deep divisions in the country. And the favourite to replace Mr. Starmer is a man who's been out of national politics for years, Andy Burnham. We'll be talking about him in a moment. But first, let's speak to our political correspondent, Rob Watson, who's watching all the latest developments. And it's very busy outside number 10 Downing Street this morning, Rob.
4: Yes, just a very short distance from where I am, Jeanette, in Westminster, I can see that the podium, the famous podium, is now out in front of the equally famous black door with number 10 written on it. And I think the only conclusion you can draw from that, Jeanette, is that Sir Keir Starmer is about to announce his resignation.
7: And just take us through what's led to this event happening.
4: It's two things, really. First of all, as you were suggesting, his kind of profound personal unpopularity. There is a visceral dislike for Keir Starmer. I mean, whether one thinks that's fair or not, the opinion polls suggest very clearly in focus groups that he's seen as sort of inauthentic, impenetrable, cold, bureaucratic. I could go on. So there's a huge level of personal dislike for him. Secondly, it's a sort of a policy issue, or a sense that 2 years after that landslide election, that the voters, again, whether this is reasonable or not, Jeanette, is another matter, feel that they just haven't had the change that they were promised, and that nothing really seems to have changed much from those 14 years of Conservative government. The economy is still stagnating, public services are stretched, and of course there is still that burning concern about immigration and social cohesion in this country.
7: And just take us through what's likely to happen. Is he likely to go immediately, or will there be a period when a successor is chosen, and how would that happen?
4: That's the big question now. Are we looking at coronation or contest? And if it is coronation, will the coronation be quick? Will he somehow just leave Downing Street in the next couple of days? I mean, Andy Burnham, who is the outgoing mayor of Greater Manchester, who just elected as an MP, we understand his preference would be a delayed coronation. So Keir Starmer gets another month or so in Downing Street while Mr. Burnham's team kind of get their policies and team together. That would be their preference, we understand. They also make the argument that it's going to be bad enough, the idea of selling a seventh prime minister to the British public in 10 years, but you don't want to make it worse by having a horrible row over it. I mean, the counter-argument is that maybe there should be a contest, because at least that way you would test the seventh prime minister before inflicting him on the public. I should say, I can now see, Jeanette, that the staff of Number 10 are gathering in Downing Street, which would seem to suggest that the Prime Minister is going to be out of that door any second now.
7: And the catalyst for this announcement by Mr. Starmer is the fact that Andy Burnham has just been re-elected as an MP in Parliament. He's seen as to be having a lot of support across the country. He defeated the populist right in the form of Reform and its leader, Nigel Farage, in the constituency he's won. But a lot of people are questioning how much more effective he would be than Mr. Starmer, given that the two men have very similar policies.
4: Yes, I mean, on your first point about about the appeal of Andy Burnham to Labour MPs. I mean, if you're a Labour MP, you're one of their 402, I think that's about right, Jeanette, MPs. You're kind of terrified that you're going to lose your job at the next election. You're worried about a sort of a pincer movement losing voters to the far more left-wing Green Party, but also very much in these sort of working-class areas of Britain in the north of the country to reform a sort of populist anti-immigration party of the right. So the fact that Andy Burnham had won a seat and the fact that Labour MPs are just, I mean, I think it's not overstating it to say somewhat in panic mode, Jeanette, it explains his appeal. But to get to the nub of your question, I mean, there's plenty of reason why those MPs should be sort of sceptical in the country at large as to whether swapping leaders will make much difference. I mean, personally, they're very different. Andy Burnham is far more obviously likable, relatable, comes over, I think the phrase is as being more normal. But I mean, they both, they're centre-left, soft-left politicians. They believe in the state as a force for good. They both believe that the priority should be the living standards of ordinary people. But, you know, in terms of big foreign policy differences, not obvious, the big domestic foreign policy, the size of the state, how much it could spend, how much it could tax, again, rather limiting. Britain is already a country that's spending a lot of money, that taxes a lot by historical standards, and it has a very large national debt. So I guess one concern that must exist in the Labour Party is, my goodness, are we going to turn out as Britain's sixth Prime Minister? We'd love radical change, but is radical change really possible? So it's a moment of, for the Labour Party, a moment they would see it as opportunity to have a much sunnier leader, but it's also a moment of immense jeopardy. I mean, what will British people feel, what will the voters feel if, after changing leaders, that not much changes?
7: Can you just describe for us the scene at Downing Street right now? Because there are senior members of the government outside Number 10.
4: Yes, and I've seen this so many times now. Well, actually, I've seen it five times. This is the sixth one, where I normally stand just where they are. It's like 11 Downing Street. So it's the entrance to where the Chancellor of the Exchequer, the Chief Treasury Minister, lives. There are the two homes there and two offices in Downing Street. It's an extraordinary place. It's a very narrow, once a normal kind of residential street. And what always happens at these times, it's always slightly sad to see that those people who've been so loyal, whether to Keir Starmer, before him Rishi Sunak, you know, the kind of routine, they sort of pile out and they stand respectfully in a corner where the journalists are, and the street is absolutely full of journalists at moments like this, and they wait for their boss to come out, and it's always a moment of you know, of profound emotion, and it's always sort of struck me, Jeanette, that by and large, the atmosphere against a prime minister or a political leader just before they're about to resign is vicious, right? I mean, everyone can think of lots and lots of reasons why it would be a good idea, for the person to leave. But at that moment, you know, when they come out with their family and you see all their staff standing there, you know, there's always a moment where the country kind of pauses and thinks, goodness gracious, a bit sad to see someone having to leave office. But that's, you know, the brutal nature of British politics as things stand and have been this last 10 years or so.
7: It's all the more poignant, given all the hopes that were resting on Mr. Starmer when he won that landslide victory just under 2 years ago.
4: Yes, well, I was standing exactly where all these people are standing now, and I remember watching him come out. And one of the lines that really stayed with me, and I'm not going to get this exactly right, that's in reproducing it, but essentially what he said is that he was promising a politics that trod more gently on people's lives. And what that was a reference to the fact that during the 14 years of Conservative government, particularly the years that followed Brexit, things had been anything but calm in British politics.
7: Rob, thank you.
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12: the minister is due to give a statement. He is expected to set out his resignation plans, a remarkable reversal for a man who 2 years ago won a landslide victory to become Britain's leader. Our political correspondent will be back with us to give us his analysis and to look at what comes next. And we'll also have the rest of the day's headlines coming up on the newsroom.
13: BBC News with Chris Aldridge. The rightward shift in Latin America appears to have continued, with the right-wing candidate in Colombia's presidential election winning a narrow victory. Preliminary results show Abelardo de la Espriella defeated his left-wing rival, Iván Cepeda, by a margin of less than one percentage point. The first round of high-level Iran-US talks in Switzerland have ended with an upbeat assessment from Pakistani and Qatari mediators. They say the two sides have agreed on a roadmap towards reaching a final deal to end their war within 60 days and to a mechanism to end the fighting in Lebanon. The British Prime Minister, Keir Starmer, is about to speak outside No. 10 Downing Street amid speculation he's about to announce his resignation. Senior cabinet colleagues have told Sir Keir, who spent the weekend mulling his future, to set a timetable for his departure. The mayor of Moscow says the number of Ukrainian drones brought down in the latest attack on the Russian capital has risen to 80. A court in South Korea has sentenced a former justice minister to 25 years in prison for his role in the failed attempt to impose martial law 2 years ago. The Malaysian prime minister has promised stronger protections for Bangladeshi migrant workers after a series of labour abuses affecting the country's largest foreign workforce. Speaking alongside the visiting Bangladeshi prime minister, Anwar Ibrahim warned he'd not tolerate exploitation or ill treatment. At least three people have been killed in a school shooting in the Philippines. Police say five others were injured at San Jose National High School in Leyte province. Two males, both students, have reportedly been arrested. Egypt have won their first ever World Cup match. They scored all three of their goals near to the end of the match, having been 1-0 down against New Zealand at half-time. Earlier, Cape Verde drew 2-2 against Uruguay. BBC News.
12: You're listening to an extended version of the newsroom. Let's take you straight to Downing Street, where the British Prime Minister Keir Starmer is speaking.
14: Walking up this street 2 years ago was the proudest moment of my life. A new Labour government, the first in 14 years. A page in our country's history turned after years of disappointment and despair. The chance to change the lives of millions of people for the better. That's what I came into politics for. The journey to that point was not easy. 6 years ago, I inherited a Labour Party that was politically, financially, and morally bankrupt. I was told time and time again that my party was finished, that we were consigned to history, that a majority at the general election, let alone a landslide majority, was impossible. But we proved those people wrong, because we changed our party, ripping out the poison of anti-Semitism, restoring trust on the economy, defence and national security, and becoming a party that once again stood proudly with, not against, our national flag. The hard work of change was with a singular purpose, not power for power's sake, but to change Britain for the better, to build a fairer country with dignity and respect, where everyone is seen, everyone is valued, wealth and opportunity for all, not just the privileged few. And look at what we've achieved in just 2 years. An economy that is stronger, growing faster than our peers. Wages rising faster than inflation in every single month since we came to power. Investment secured, infrastructure being built. An end to austerity, with the fastest fall in NHS waiting lists for 17 years. The biggest improvement in rights for workers and renters in a generation. The biggest uplift in defence spending since the Cold War. Small boat crossings falling. Asylum hotels closing. Protecting young people from social media. And 500,000 children being lifted out of poverty because of the choices that I made. Our reputation in the world restored, with Britain once again standing up for decency, respect, and the rule of law. Securing trade deals, standing with Ukraine, standing up for our values, and rebuilding our relationship with our allies in Europe. Change promised by a Labour government. Change fought for by a Labour government. Change delivered by a Labour government. But I know the question being asked now is not who was best placed to change the Labour Party to take us into power and to begin the vital work of improving lives for millions of people. Those questions have been answered. The question my party is asking now is whether I am best placed to lead us into the next general election. I have heard the answer of my parliamentary party to that question, and I accept that answer with good grace. Every decision I've taken has been about putting the country I love first. That is why I will resign as leader of the Labour Party. I have spoken to His Majesty the King this morning to inform him of my decision. I will ask the National Executive Committee of the Labour Party to set out a timetable with nominations opening on the 9th of July and completed by the summer recess. In the case of a contest, this will ensure a new leader is in place before Parliament returns in September. I will remain in post as Prime Minister until the contest is complete. And I will do everything I can to ensure an orderly handover of power. I will also give my successor my full and unequivocal support, knowing that they will inherit a Britain that is far stronger and fairer than the one I inherited 2 years ago, better prepared for the challenges ahead, and better able to ensure the Labour Party secures a second term in office. I want to thank all of those friends and colleagues who have been at my side for these past 6 years or so for their incredible commitment, service and support. I want to thank the brilliant Number 10 staff and our country's extraordinary civil service who dedicate their lives to public service. And when I leave the biggest job in the country, I shall spend more time on the most important job, being the best husband I can to my fantastic wife Vic, who has been a rock by my side through good times and bad, and being the best dad I can to my beautiful children, who are my pride and my joy. Thank you very much.
7: And that was the British Prime Minister, Keir Starmer, announcing his resignation outside Number 10 Downing Street. Well, joining us is our political correspondent, Rob Watson. And Rob, Keir Starmer bowing to the inevitable.
4: Yes, and of course, I think with considerable dignity and some emotion. It's always striking, I guess, to political correspondents, but to everyone, how it is that politicians who've been in great trouble, and it's no point pretending he hasn't been in great trouble almost since winning that election, that they somehow seem to find their, you know, their authentic, their emotional voice just as their careers are coming to an end. But yes, he has bowed to the inevitable. I mean, he said himself, and he phrased it as this, that he had answered the question when he became Labour leader, what do you do to change the party to make it win an election, but that his party was now asking a different question, and that is, who could you get to win, to lead the party into the next election, which is expected in 2029? And he said he accepted, I think I've got the words down here, with good grace, that the Labour Party doesn't think that's him. I guess what I'd sort of pick out that was interesting about it, beyond the, I mean, if I have to pick out the more sort of prosaic elements, Jeanette, it's that we see that what he wants, what the party seems to be heading towards, is a replacement before the parliamentary recess. In other words, he'll stay on until the sort of middle of July.
7: Right, and what are we expecting to happen next? Will there be a contest, or as some people are calling it, a coronation?
4: Well, it's the extraordinary thing about politics. I mean, we've witnessed something truly dramatic, the resignation of the sixth Prime Minister in 10 years. But, of course, we have to move on to the next big question. They always come so quickly. And it is precisely that. Is there going to be a coronation, or is there going to be a contest? Now, a coronation is what we understand that Andy Burnham, the former mayor of Greater Manchester, who's just become an MP, would like, on the grounds that if you are going to inflict a seventh Prime Minister on the British people in 10 years, which they're worried how that will look, you know, you probably want to do it without too much of a sort of fight and an internal argument, because they say they don't want to look like the Conservatives looked for 14 years. The argument against that from some in the party is sort of the same. It's, goodness, we need to be careful about inflicting a seventh Prime Minister on the British people, and certainly not without testing them. I mean, my sense at the moment, and you know, this could turn out to be changed, but what I've heard from talking to Labour politicians is that it's heading more towards a coronation, and that is that Labour MPs come behind Andy Burnham, but I don't think we're there yet as a certainty, Jeanette.
7: Right, so it seems that Andy Burnham wants more time. And it's been known for quite some time that he wanted to replace Keir Starmer. And some people will be questioning why he doesn't have a sort of full-blown policy agenda, why he doesn't have his planned cabinet in place already, given that Britain faces all kinds of crises right now.
4: Yes, well, that's a very good question. I guess the response is, depending on your kind of point of view, I mean, his team would say, look, that would have looked bad to do that, and he's been busy doing another job. He's been the mayor of Greater Manchester. That's not the way the British system works. You can't have a sort of shadow cabinet in waiting. I mean, people are less supportive of Andy Burnham, would say that it's all rather worrying that you can't really identify any clear ways in which he would be different to Keir Starmer. I mean, it's true that he tends to make more, if I could put it this way, left-wing noises, talking about how neoliberalism had somehow failed Britain in the last 40 years, and he would be doing things differently. But it's not clear, and that is why there is a great deal of scepticism in the country, and certainly in the financial markets, as to exactly what would Andy Burnham do differently to Keir Starmer, based on the idea that if you just sort of step back and look at Britain, it is already a country with a kind of massive level of debt. It has a stagnant, or rather slowly growing, economy. It already has, by historical standards in Britain, Jeanette, really high levels of public spending and of taxation, particularly on the wealthy and on businesses. So, you know, yes, absolutely, there are people in his party who would love him to be more left-wing, or some might say even more left-wing than Keir Starmer. Would love that, absolutely. But you wonder just how possible that would be, given the state of Britain's economy and finances.
7: Yes, because there is a big concern also that if there was another crisis like Iran, who would be dealing with it? Because there would be a bit of a vacuum, wouldn't there, with Keir Starmer preparing to depart and Andy Burnham, if it is him, preparing to take over?
4: Well, of course, once you've announced that you're resigning for the next few weeks, when it comes to any really big decisions, people will be thinking to themselves, well, do I really want to do what Keir Starmer says? He's not going to be Prime Minister for much longer. I guess the counter-argument to that is that, look, Britain's system of parliamentary democracy means that you have a government based in Parliament, and yes, while it's true Keir Starmer is on the way out, that there's no reason they would argue that he shouldn't, for example, sign a new cooperation agreement with the European Union on the sort of the direction of their future travel. And there's also a way in which, Jeanette, there's kind of considerable there's considerable consensus within the government and actually within Parliament over where Britain should be on issues like Ukraine, issues like Ukraine and the conflict in the Middle East. So, you know, the hope would be in the Labour Party that, you know, on paper that does look like a bit of a problem, and certainly I think it's going to slow down domestic policy making. I mean, it's very difficult to imagine Keir Starmer making any truly dramatic changes to domestic policy until before he leaves office. But I would think on those international issues, the hope would be that the sort of pre-existing consensus prevails.
12: I guess hanging over all this is the threat posed by the populist right Reform Party led by Nigel Farage, a figure who's often been compared to Donald Trump. And this party's been consistently leading in the polls for the past year or so.
4: Yes, and you could put it more broadly, and you know, Britain is not the only country experiencing this. It's this idea of, okay, you've had the two mainstream parties in Britain who've run the country pretty much for the last 100 years, the Conservatives, now Labour. You've been through six now of their prime ministers. We have a seventh coming. And so the question that many people will be asking is, well, what happens if it's kind of proven that the Labour Party can't find a Prime Minister that would do the trick, if the Conservatives can't find a Prime Minister to do the trick? Does that mean that British politics fragments even further, as politics have done on the European continent, and that you see smaller, more populist parties like Reform making gains, that you see populist parties of the left like the Greens making gains, and raises the sort of question of, you know, would Britain become more or less governable? Because obviously the questions that's being asked is, having run through six prime ministers in 10 years, is there something about Britain that makes it very difficult to govern these days? And, you know, that brings us back to the questions as, what is it that has done? What is it that's really done for Keir Starmer and for his five predecessors? And all the polling and all of the focus groups suggest it's three things. It's the stagnating living standard since the financial crash in 2008. It's the sort of sense that nothing in Britain works properly anymore. It's public services, thanks to years of underinvestment. And then it's that concern, the sort of social issue, concerns about immigration and social cohesion. And that's obviously what's done for all the various leaders. There's been a sort of mood of a kind of a sense of gloom and pessimism that's descended on this country since the 2008 financial crash, was exacerbated by the Brexit referendum in 2016. And absolutely the country needs to make a decision. Does it want to turn to something more radical, more populist, like Nigel Farage, Reform and the Greens, or does it continue to give mainstream parties a chance? Who knows? I mean, that's what we'll be looking for. It's certainly what I'm going to be looking for these next few years, Jeanette.
12: Absolutely, lots of challenges ahead. Before you go, Rob, just one quick question. There was music playing during part of Keir Starmer's announcement. Could you explain what that was?
4: Yes, no, I'm glad you asked. Well, that's being played by a guy called Steve. I'm pretty sure it's Steve. Steve Bray.
12: And
4: Steve. You know who he is. So for listeners, though, he's very keen on Britain rejoining the European Union. He's a really arch Remainer, and he's always plays incredibly loud music whenever and there's anything big happening in British politics. So I heard him doing it through Truss, through Boris Johnson. You know, if there's a big occasion, Steve will be there with his boombox, and goodness only knows what the police there at the entrance to Downing Street make of it all.
12: Yes, he makes a regular appearance
4: at
12: big political events. Yes, thanks very much for that, Rob Watson there. Now, let's turn to some other news and back to one major story coming from Latin America. There appears to have been a dramatic political shift in Colombia. 4 years after the country voted in its first left-wing government, it has now swung back to the right, according to the initial vote count. The right-wing candidate, Abelardo de la Espiella, has narrowly won Colombia's presidential election. Our South America correspondent, Ione Wells, is in the capital, and Bogota, and sent us this report as the results were coming in.
10: Here in the coastal city of Barranquilla, Abelardo de la Espriella, the right-wing candidate in this election, addressed a huge crowd of supporters, all of whom were wearing the yellow Colombian national football shirt, waving Colombian flags, singing and dancing as fireworks were set off. He said that this would mark a new chapter for the country. He reiterated some of his pledges to restore order to Colombia, but also said that he would be a president and this would be a win, not just for those who voted for him, but also those who didn't vote for him as well. Speaking to some of his supporters in the crowd, it was clear that their top concern was security. This is an issue that has dominated the campaign as violence in Colombia has escalated again in the last couple of years. Membership of armed groups has doubled in the last 5 years. Cocaine production has hit a record high. I think some of those are factors behind the decision of many people to back Espreya's hardline security policies, his pledges to have a tough military crackdown on armed groups, his promises to build mega prisons in Colombia. Interestingly, though, this is the preliminary results that we have seen so far. There is now a verification process that is underway. Many of the results have already been verified, but that could still take potentially further hours or days to be completed. The current left-wing president, Gustavo Petro, has already questioned the result of the elections, saying that some of the polling stations were, in his words, compromised, although he hasn't provided any evidence for that yet. He and the left-wing candidates who faced the Espreya, Iván Cepeda, have said that they would accept the result once it is verified by this essential verification system. But at the moment, they are saying that Colombians need to wait for that moment. In the meantime, though, there has already been some significant unrest around the country, particularly in the city

0: Support is provided by the Samick Art Museum, inviting the community to the making of Superwoman, joining artist Leandra Lasore in a conversation about her three-channel video work and the creative path it opened in her practice. Information at museum.bucknell.edu.
1: The country these two candidates had has left the country very, very divided.
2: Ione Wells. At the Football World Cup, the fairy tale has continued for the tiny African island nation of Cape Verde. Having held favourite Spain to a goalless draw in their opening match, they also secured a draw against two-time champions Uruguay, scoring their first ever goals in the tournament with the final score 2-2. And the nation, with a population of around 500,000, exploded with joy as our reporter Paul Ngie, who was at a fan party in the capital prior, told my colleague Anka Desai.
3: It was so surreal to realize that the same moment we were doing a live hit, Cape Verde scored its very first ever World Cup goal. I was interviewing a supporter and he held me as though prompting me to join in this celebration. So it was a really profound moment, both for me and for all the supporters that were out here tonight.
4: They've managed to draw with the two-time champions of the world, Uruguay, and they managed a shock draw with Spain, many people's favourites, and again, of course, previous winners of the World Cup. What is the feeling in the country about what these players are achieving?
3: I think you can just hear around me, there's music playing, people are celebrating, dancing, chanting, jubilating. In fact, it's a historic moment. So people in the country believe that Cape Verde is not to be minimized, not to be undermined. They came into the tournament as one of the minnows, but they have said to many that care to listen that they are not just here to participate, they are here to compete. What the performance they've been pulling off in the tournament doesn't compare to the small size of their population, really. They are outsmarting their opponents, according to some people here, and are delivering world-class football.
4: They play with so much personality and character. What is this going to mean for the country, regardless of whether they qualify for the knockout stages or not?
3: It's a moment of immense pride, and I think it's going to reshape the image of Cape Verde across the world. If people only knew Cape Verde for tourism, now they have another reason to look deeper and see the football exploits that this team is garnering. Of course, people believe that Cape Verde still has much to do in terms of football development, but their participation at the World Cup could just be, you know, a leverage to boost local football.
4: A wonderful story as well to finish on. Jorginho, who was a superstar in that first game when he managed to keep Spain from scoring. The goalkeeper said that he wished that his mother could come over. She was able to come over and watch her son playing another incredible game. Just talk to me about that process and what that must mean to the family.
3: I mean, it was a dream come true for Jorginho, playing in the presence of his mom. She was cheering him on from the stands. Initially, she didn't watch his first game because of visa constraints, but after the intervention of a U.S. Congressman, Hakeem Jeffries, and also the U.S. State Department, they facilitated her travel to the United States, and she participated in this game, which was quite historic for Jorginho, who's participating in his first ever World Cup at the age of 40.
2: That was Paul Ngie celebrating with fans in Cape Verde's capital, Praia. Let's return now to the dramatic political events here in the UK. While we've been on air, the Prime Minister, Keir Starmer, has announced his resignation in a statement made in front of Number 10 Downing Street.
5: The question being asked now is not who was best placed to change the Labour Party, to take us into power and to begin the vital work of improving lives for millions of people. Those questions have been answered. The question my party is asking now is whether I am best placed to lead us into the next general election. I have heard the answer of my parliamentary party to that question, and I accept that answer with good grace. Every decision I've taken has been about putting the country I love first. That is why I will resign as leader of the Labour Party. I have spoken to His Majesty the King this morning to inform him of my decision. I will ask the National Executive Committee of the Labour Party to set out a timetable with nominations

0: opening on the 9th of July and completed by the summer recess. In the case of a contest, this will ensure a new leader is in place before Parliament returns in September. I will remain in post as Prime Minister until the contest is complete, and I will do everything I can to ensure an orderly handover of power. I will also give my successor my full and unequivocal support, knowing that they will inherit a Britain that is far stronger and fairer than the one I inherited 2 years ago, better prepared for the challenges ahead, and better able to ensure the Labour Party secures a second term in office. I want to thank all of those friends and colleagues who have been at my side for these past 6 years or so, for their incredible commitment, service and support. I want to thank the brilliant Number 10 staff and our country's extraordinary civil service who dedicate their lives to public service. And when I leave the biggest job in the country, I shall spend more time on the most important job, being the best husband I can to my fantastic wife, Vic, who has been a rock by my side through good times and bad, and being the best dad I can to my beautiful children, who are my pride and my joy. Thank you very much.
1: And that was Keir Starmer announcing his resignation as Prime Minister, becoming the sixth Prime Minister to stand down in a decade here in the UK. And at the end of that statement, you could hear the emotion in his voice as he spoke of his family. The Prime Minister informed the King this morning of his decision, and he pledged his support to whoever succeeds him in the role. He's also resigning as leader of the Labour Party. And the man who many people are tipping to succeed him, Andy Burnham, will be arriving in London today to be sworn in as a Member of Parliament after winning a by-election last week. And over the past weeks, Keir Starmer has lost the support of many of his MPs as a result of scandal, disastrous local election results and plummeting public popularity. We'll have much more on this in the coming hours as yet again Britain loses a Prime Minister and looks forward to having a new leader at a time when there are many challenges that the country faces. You've been listening to an extended edition of The Newsroom.
2: 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As America celebrates 250 years, we pause to ask a powerful question. What does the American dream mean in Northeast Pennsylvania? Watch the PBS documentary, Amerigo, The Search for the American Dream, followed by Amerigo in NEPA, a community town hall with Carbondale Mayor Michelle Bannon, producer David McCourt, who moderates the discussion, and Pulitzer Prize-winning writer Paul Muldoon, Thursday night at 7 and 8:30 on WVIA-TV.
3: Good morning. It's hard to stay popular while in power in a democracy right now. Sliding approval ratings have forced British Prime Minister Keir Starmer to resign. What are the next steps? It's Morning Edition from NPR News. President Trump's first vice president has a critique of Trump's second term. I'm Michelle Martin.
4: And I'm Steve Inskeep. Vice President Mike Pence takes issue with the populist right in a book that he calls What Conservatives Believe. In the years since the Supreme Court overturned Roe v. Wade, the number of abortions has sharply increased. How did that happen, even as opponents tried to cut off access? It's Monday, June 22nd. This day, 1 year ago, U.S. forces attacked Iran's underground uranium enrichment plants. The news is next.
5: Live from NPR News in Washington, I'm Dave Mattingly. British Prime Minister Keir Starmer says he's resigning. He announced his decision a short time ago, saying he will remain in the job until his successor is chosen.
0: The question my party is asking now is whether I am best placed to lead us into the next general election. I have heard the answer of my parliamentary party to that question, and I accept that answer with good grace.
5: Starmer became prime minister less than 2 years ago after winning election by a landslide. He'd been under pressure to step down for months over his handling of the UK's economy. High-level talks between the U.S. and Iran ended early today in Switzerland. Vice President Vance was among those who took part. Low-level technical negotiations are expected to continue in Geneva for most of the week. NPR's Luke Garrett has more on what was discussed over the weekend, as well as a Truth Social post by President Trump that was denounced by Iran.
6: The negotiators talked about clarifying Iran's messaging around the Strait of Hormuz, which Iran said was closed on Saturday. Another key point of discussion was, quote, enforcing the ceasefire in southern Lebanon. The diplomat said, quote, deconfliction mechanisms for the Strait and Lebanon were also discussed. On Sunday morning, Trump said U.S. forces would, quote, hit Iran very hard again if its proxies keep up the fighting in Lebanon. Iranian state media reported that its delegation called Trump's post, quote, insulting. The U.S.-Iran peace negotiations in Switzerland are now turning on the delicate ceasefire between Iranian-backed Hezbollah and Israel in southern Lebanon. Luke Garrett, NPR News, Washington.
5: Officials at the Grand Canyon are reporting 3 heat-related deaths within the last week and a half. NPR's Amy Held says Arizona has been experiencing extreme heat.
7: All 3 of the recent deaths happened on trails down the canyon, officials say, before rescuers could reach them.
8: The temperature change really catches people off guard.
7: Jacob Lewandowski is a meteorologist with the Flagstaff Office of the National Weather Service. He says temperatures can rise 20 degrees or more as hikers descend thousands of feet. This week, it could reach 112 degrees at the bottom.
8: And so it can become very, very dangerous and even deadly really quickly.
7: Park officials advise avoiding these hikes during the hottest time of day at the hottest time of year. Every year, more than 300 people require rescue at the Grand Canyon, out of more than 4 million annual visitors to one of the world's top tourist destinations. Amy Held, NPR News.
5: Extreme heat is expected today in areas of central and southwest Texas, as well as southern New Mexico and areas of Oklahoma. This is NPR News from Washington. Wildfires burning in several western states include Washington and Utah. They're being fueled by hot, dry conditions and gusty winds. A wildfire burning southwest of Salt Lake City in Utah forced residents of Eureka to evacuate over the weekend. Fire officials say thus far no homes have been lost there. The latest Toy Story movie was number 1 at the box office over the Father's Day weekend. NPR's Bob Mondello reports.
9: For the last few weeks, Hollywood has been startled to see films by YouTube creators topping the box office chart.
10: What is that?
11: Devices! Tablets!
9: But with $160 million in ticket sales, Toy Story 5 has easily claimed the biggest opening weekend of 2026. And if estimates hold for the rest of the top 10,
12: we're going to need backup.
9: Pixar's toys will have led Hollywood to this year's biggest 3-day weekend overall.
12: No way.
9: In fact, this year's total revenues are just shy of 2019's at this point. That's the year Avengers Endgame rewrote the record books, and the year before the pandemic. That has some in Hollywood sensing a return to form this summer, with Minions, Spider-Man, and Christopher Nolan's Odyssey still to come. Bob Mondello, NPR News.
5: At the Men's World Cup soccer tournament, Egypt is celebrating its first ever victory. Egypt defeated New Zealand 3-1 yesterday in Vancouver. With the win, Egypt moved to the top of the Group G standings and still has a chance to advance to the knockout round. The U.S. plays its next group stage match on Thursday against Turkey. Wall Street begins the trading week coming off a holiday on Friday for Juneteenth. I'm Dave Mattingly, NPR News in Washington.
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4: It's Morning Edition from NPR News. I'm Steve Inskeep.
3: And I'm Michelle Martin. Good morning. A revolving door of seven prime ministers in just 10 years. That's the state of politics in the United Kingdom. The latest, Keir Starmer has just made this announcement.
0: I will resign as leader of the Labour Party. I have spoken to His Majesty the King this morning to inform him of my decision.
4: This means he eventually steps down as UK Prime Minister, though his party remains in power for the moment. His likely successor is Andy Burnham, the outgoing mayor of Manchester, England.
3: For more on how that transition happens and why, let's go to NPR's Lauren Freyer in London. Lauren, good morning.
21: Good morning, Michelle.
3: So why has Starmer resigned?
21: Yeah, he was elected 2 years ago with a landslide majority in Parliament, and now he has the lowest approval ratings of any prime minister in UK history. Part of it is scandals you may have heard about, his decision to appoint Peter Mandelson, a friend of Jeffrey Epstein, as the UK ambassador to Washington. But part of it is Starmer's failure to connect with people and to deliver real change that he promised after 14 years of austerity under the previous Conservative Party rule, you know, improvements on cost of living and such. His own Labour Party lawmakers, his parliamentary party, began turning on him in recent weeks. And here's what he said from behind a lectern at 10 Downing Street moments ago. At some points, his voice cracking and breaking with tears and emotion.
0: The question my party is asking now is whether I am best placed to lead us into the next general election. I have heard the answer of my parliamentary party to that question. And I accept that answer with good grace.
21: Starmer said he will stay on as a caretaker prime minister, and then nominations for his successor will open on the 9th of July. So it will be a summer of politics here.
3: Tell us about his likely successor.
21: Yeah, so Labour MPs seem to be coalescing around Andy Burnham. He's the popular outgoing mayor of Manchester, England. He was an MP in the past, a member of Parliament, then returned home to Northern England to serve as mayor in his home region. He brought economic development to post-industrial Manchester as mayor. He won a special election to Parliament last week. He's actually being sworn into Parliament this afternoon, after which he will be eligible to challenge Starmer. He's seen more as sort of folksy, able to connect with voters in a way that Starmer did not, perhaps slightly to the left of Starmer, more likely to sort of robustly defend a welfare state. But he will face the same headwinds, you know, rising global energy prices, strained public finances. So in a way, this is a change in personality at the top rather than policy. You know, both Burnham and Starmer are from the same party with roughly the same politics.
3: But Burnham would be the seventh British prime minister in 10 years. Has that revolving door had an impact?
21: Yeah, I spoke this morning with a former political secretary to former Prime Minister Tony Blair. His name is John McTiernan. And he reminded me, actually, tomorrow is the 10th anniversary of the Brexit vote, when Britons voted to exit the European Union. Then Prime Minister David Cameron resigned the very next day. Brexit ultimately hurt the British economy, you know, triggered 10 years of political turmoil that we are still experiencing now.
3: That is NPR's Lauren Freyer in London. Lauren, thank you.
21: You're welcome.
3: The U.S. and Iran had a long first day of negotiations in Switzerland with the goal of permanently ending the war.
4: President Trump was not there, but was close to his phone and made bellicose remarks on social media that threatened to upend the talks just as they were starting. The two sides have agreed previously to a roadmap and have 60 days to resolve a host of issues.
3: For details, we're joined by NPR's Greg Myrie, who is in Tel Aviv. Greg, hello to you.
1: Hi, Michelle.
3: So they've given themselves 60 days. How did day one go?
1: Well, it was pretty rocky. Vice President J.D. Vance led the U.S. delegation in Switzerland, and he sounded an upbeat note. But President Trump threatened in social media posts and in interviews to again attack Iran. At one point, the Iranian media said the country's delegation was walking out because of Trump's comments, though that didn't actually happen. The talks lasted into the early hours of Monday. The two countries mediating the talks, Pakistan and Qatar, put out a statement saying there was encouraging progress and the U.S. and Iran have agreed to a roadmap. This includes a working group on the war in Lebanon, which will clearly be a key part of these talks. They also set up a line of communication to deal with the Strait of Hormuz, and lower-level working groups are now set to continue meetings all week.
3: Okay, I'm going to ask you about all these things. I'll take them one by one. First, what is happening with the war in Lebanon?
1: You know, yesterday was a good day. UN peacekeepers said they did not record shooting by either side Sunday, the first such day since the fighting erupted on March 2nd. It's now midday here today, and so far it remains quiet. But it's still very combustible. Iran's foreign minister, Abbas Araghchi, said the first real test of this peace effort is the Lebanon war. There was very heavy fighting Friday and Saturday. Israeli troops remain miles inside southern Lebanon. The Israeli leader Benjamin Netanyahu says Israel will keep troops there for as long as it takes, he says, to protect northern Israel. Hezbollah is also defiant, saying the war will not be settled until Israeli troops leave Lebanon.
3: Okay, let's turn to the Strait of Hormuz. Is oil still flowing today?
1: Yeah, Michelle, it's a hard one. It's kind of unclear at the moment. Iran said over the weekend it was closing the strait because of the fighting in Lebanon, but that was before the fighting died down in the last day and a half. Now, U.S. Central Command says the strait remains open. Quote, Iran does not control the Strait of Hormuz. Traffic continues to flow. Now, according to groups monitoring shipping traffic, dozens of ships passed through the strait Saturday. This was one of the busiest days, maybe the busiest day since the waterway was closed nearly 4 months ago. But the traffic slowed down sharply on Sunday. We're keeping watch today, trying to see what's happening.
3: And of course, the big issue remains Iran's nuclear program. Was there any movement on that front?
1: So a U.S. diplomat who's not authorized to speak publicly said there were, quote, robust discussions on all elements of the nuclear deal. Now, the statement by the Pakistan and Qatar mediators mentioned the nuclear issue as one of several discussed, but gave no details. It seems the immediate focus is these urgent questions like the war in Lebanon and the Strait of Hormuz. The U.S. certainly expects to address Iran's nuclear program in depth and once a deal, but it may not be the top of the agenda right now.
3: Interesting, since that was the stated reason for starting all this. So that is NPR's Greg Myrie in Tel Aviv. Greg, thank you.
1: Sure thing, Michelle.
3: As Greg mentioned, Vice President J.D. Vance flew to a Swiss resort over the weekend working out the details of a tentative peace plan between the U.S. and Iran. Here is the Vice President before talks began.
19: The question before us now is how much more can we accomplish together? Can we turn over a new leaf? Can we change relations in the Middle East permanently?
4: Raising those questions, Vance sounded tentative about the answers, which is also true of the memorandum of understanding that the two sides signed last week. It leaves a lot to negotiate.
3: With Congress coming back to Washington this week, NPR senior national political correspondent Mara Liasson is with us now to tell us more about the political stakes for Trump in this moment. Good morning, Mara.
22: Good morning.
3: How is this memorandum of understanding playing in the U.S. so far?
22: Well, Trump is struggling to sell it. He's getting criticism from both wings of his own party. There are some in the Make America Great Again MAGA base who are angry that he went to war in the first place. Many of them voted for him because he promised not to get involved in any more foreign wars. And they don't feel like the U.S. has achieved anything of value so far. Then there are conservative Iran hawks in the GOP who feel the deal is weak, that it doesn't do any better than a deal made by former President Barack Obama, which Trump has criticized bitterly. And they also say that Trump's stated goals in the war haven't been met. There's certainly been no unconditional surrender, no regime change. Iran gets hundreds of millions of dollars in unfrozen assets. And so far, there's nothing to stop Iran from enriching uranium or building a nuclear weapon.
3: Has Trump responded to this criticism? How is he taking this?
22: Well, he's not very happy about it. He called his critics stupid and bad people. He was particularly angry about a New York Times headline that he actually reposted on social media. The headline said, quote, "What changed after almost 4 months of war? Analysts say not much." And Trump went on to say that the Iranian Air Force is gone, its military is decimated, its leaders were killed. And all that is true, but it also appears that Iran took a beating, but the regime is still in place, arguably more hardline than the previous one, and Iran has been able to deploy a powerful new weapon they never used before, closing the Strait of Hormuz, and that's given them leverage over the world economy.
3: So why make a deal now? I mean, what is at stake for President Trump and his party?
22: The short answer is the U.S. economy. The economic pressure, once the Strait of Hormuz was closed and prices went up, seems to have pushed Trump to make this deal. And when he signed it last week in France, he said he didn't want to be like former President Herbert Hoover. Here's what he said.
2: So rather than possibly going into a depression, rather than having your favorite president be Herbert Hoover, I was always the one I didn't want to be.
22: So Trump is being very transparent. He doesn't want to be seen as responsible for inflation rising. He's basically telling the world and his opponents what his pain point is, which is $4 a gallon gasoline.
3: So just in the couple of minutes we have left here, Mara, what greeted Trump back in Washington when he returned from signing that tentative deal with Iran?
22: Well, one thing he found was the reflecting pool at the Lincoln Memorial was full of green, slimy algae and peeling blue paint. That happened maybe because the pool is now absorbing more sunlight and heat after Trump had its bottom painted dark blue. So you could see that green algae and peeling blue paint as a metaphor for Trump's troubles getting the world to follow his orders, or you could see it as just a temporary blip as he makes Washington, D.C. more beautiful.
3: At least in his eyes.
22: In his eyes.
3: That is NPR's Mara Liasson. Mara, thank you.
22: You're welcome.

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0: This is Morning Edition from NPR News. I'm Michelle Martin.
5: And I'm Steve Inskeep. For almost 20 years now, I've been following the career of Mike Pence.
6: You know, Steve, we both hail from Indiana.
5: True. He talked with NPR as a conservative House Republican, as vice president, and then as the former official who had refused President Trump's demand to help overturn the 2020 election. Pence's politics remained consistent while his party changed. Pence's latest book includes a critique of the second Trump administration and what he terms the populist right. His book, What Conservatives Believe, supports free trade and free markets while challenging Trump's tariffs and other interventions in the economy.
6: Well, from I think the very first instance when the new Trump administration announced that they were going to take shares in Nippon's purchase of U.S. steel, I was struck by the fact that Senator Elizabeth Warren said, and I quoted in my book, she said, "I think Donald Trump has come across an idea that I came up with years ago." But honestly, Steve, the idea of government ownership of private enterprise was not her idea. That Karl Marx actually came up with that.
5: Are you also concerned about what might be described as political favoritism of companies? The Ellisons, who were close supporters of the president, have received regulatory approval to create a giant media conglomerate. We could go on and on with examples, but that's one. What do you think?
6: Steve, I think it's one of the lesser reported aspects of the tariff regime that's been imposed by the administration is the granting of waivers to large corporations of certain tariffs means that small business America, small business Indiana, largely gets left out of the equation.
5: And these are waivers for companies that are close to the president. Is that the connection you're making?
6: I don't think there's any question. Have access to the White House and are able to get some accommodation or consideration in that. You know, the foundation that I created, Advancing American Freedom, actually came up with a study about 6 months ago that in the first year of this administration, lobbying fees in Washington, D.C. had increased by tenfold. People that want to drain the swamp in Washington, D.C., there's maybe nothing more swampy than the battle over getting tariff waivers for big business. And I think you make a great point.
5: I want to ask about another aspect of your argument here. In listing what conservatives believe, you say conservatives believe that all men are created equal. Mm-hmm. Of course, you're quoting the Declaration of Independence, not very controversial. However, there is debate on the political right about the role and the future of men and women. When you say all men are created equal, do you include women?
6: Oh, of course, Steve. At our core, this nation, we'll remember in just a few weeks the signing of the Declaration of Independence 250 years ago. That principle that throughout mankind, that all men and women are created equal, derived from the belief among our founders that we're endowed by our Creator with certain inalienable rights of life and liberty and the pursuit of happiness. And I just think as we celebrate the 250th anniversary, we do well to return to first principles.
5: There are some on the political right who have popularized the idea of one family, one vote. There's a man, there's a woman, there's children. The husband votes, the woman does not vote. You're smiling as I speak. What do you think of that idea?
6: Well, it's one person, one vote in this country, and people have bled and died for that principle. When it comes to the American family, there is a move among the populist right to expand government programs deep into the family to drive certain outcomes. I can tell you, as a father of three, the grandfather of five, what American families need is an application of the kind of principles that will create higher wages, more opportunities, more jobs, and I'm confident the American family will thrive.
5: There's another thing I want to ask about, because you clearly admire Barry Goldwater. You write about him in the opening pages of the book. He was an antecedent to Ronald Reagan. And there is one part of Goldwater's record that would seem suddenly to be relevant again. He voted against the Civil Rights Act of 1964 as a senator. The civil rights legislation in the 1960s is now being rejudged or relitigated before the Supreme Court. We're changing the rules as we speak for redistricting. It will affect this fall's elections. Should conservatives stand for civil rights?
6: Well, I think one of the greatest legislative accomplishments of the last century was the Civil Rights Act of 1964. Barry Goldwater, in his famous book, Conscience of a Conservative, that inspired my new book, voted against it, opposed it. But to his undying credit, he regretted that. The Supreme Court recently said that race cannot be taken into account when drawing congressional district lines, recognizing that the civil rights protections flow to the individual and not to drive outcomes. I support the legal foundation under that decision. But I really do believe that ensuring that we as conservatives are articulating that vision of equality of opportunity goes to the very heart of our movement.
5: I'm thinking about that Supreme Court ruling, which had to do with another 1960s law, this 1965 Voting Rights Act,
6: right,
5: and the rules under which the federal government might mandate redistricting in a state that historically had districted black people out of power. And if I can summarize the court ruling, they're saying, actually, if you try to correct that, you're the racist. If you're creating a majority black district, you may be discriminating. And the legislature in this case is entirely free to do almost anything they want, so long as they say they were purely partisan. Is that really in line with the intent of the constitutional amendments underlying all this and in line with the 1965 Act?
6: Well, I think it's, if you understand that civil rights flow to the individual, my reading, and I haven't read the whole opinion, but my reading and my support for that decision is that the focus is on the individual and preserving the civil rights of individuals. And then allowing, I'm not a big fan of partisan gerrymandering, Steve, full disclosure, mm-hmm. but it's the system that we have, and just ensuring that race in no aspect plays a role in the partisan gerrymandering, I think, is proper.
5: Mr. Vice President, thanks for coming by.
6: Thank you, Steve. Great to see you.
5: His new book is What Conservatives Believe. 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
7: Live from NPR News in Washington, I'm Dave Mattingly. British Prime Minister Keir Starmer says he's resigning. Starmer is stepping down as Labour Party leader and says he will remain as a caretaker prime minister until a new leader is chosen. Starmer was elected as the UK's leader less than 2 years ago in a landslide. The U.S. and Iran have wrapped up a round of high-level talks in Switzerland. Low-level technical negotiations are expected to continue in Geneva for most of the week. NPR's Chandelise Duster says talks over the weekend were led by Vice President Vance and included some public back and forth.
8: Negotiations between the U.S. and Iran and Switzerland became tense Sunday after President Trump threatened to attack the country if it doesn't stop Hezbollah from, quote, causing trouble. Trump said in a social media post the U.S. would, quote, hit Iran very hard if it doesn't stop Hezbollah's actions in Lebanon. Iran's lead negotiator responded, writing on social media for the U.S. to be careful and that its armed forces are prepared to respond in a different manner. Meanwhile, Israeli Prime Minister Benjamin Netanyahu said during a summit on Sunday that it won't make peace with Lebanon until Hezbollah is dismantled. The United Nations interim force in Lebanon said on Sunday that for the first time since the war between Israel and Hezbollah, it has recorded no attacks from either side. Chandelise Duster, NPR News.
7: This is NPR News. Over the last year, the Trump administration has dismissed hundreds of experts from federal advisory committees in fields that include science and research. NPR's Katia Riddle has more.
9: The Trump administration has given little explanation for disbanding these committees. An executive order says it will reduce government waste. But experts like Michael Abrams argue there's little waste in this system. He works for an advocacy group called the Public Citizen and wrote a report on this subject. Abrams says these committees are an important tool connecting policy to practice.
10: You want to crowdsource it with the best minds. And that's what federal advisory committees do. Why wouldn't you want to do that?
9: Some of the issues these committees were studying before they were canceled include how best to treat long COVID, how to help rural communities with health care, and how to prevent disease outbreaks in hospitals. Katie Riddle, NPR News.
7: Hot, dry conditions continue to fuel wildfires in several western states. In Utah, a wildfire southwest of Salt Lake City forced residents in the town of Eureka to evacuate over the weekend. The Iron Fire has burned at least 34 square miles. Flames from a wildfire also forced evacuations near Sedona, Arizona. Heat advisories are in effect today in areas of central and southwest Texas, as well as New Mexico. Abilene and Odessa are expecting afternoon highs topping 100. I'm Dave Mattingly.
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5: It's Morning Edition from NPR News. I'm Steve Inskeep.
0: And I'm Michelle Martin. Good morning. A revolving door of 7 prime ministers in just 10 years. That's the state of politics in the United Kingdom. The latest, Keir Starmer has just made this announcement.
12: I will resign as leader of the Labour Party. I have spoken to His Majesty the King this morning to inform him of my decision.
5: This means he eventually steps down as UK Prime Minister, though his party remains in power for the moment. His likely successor is Andy Burnham, the outgoing mayor of Manchester, England.
0: For more on how that transition happens and why, let's go to NPR's Lauren Freyer in London. Lauren, good morning.
13: Good morning, Michelle.
0: So why has Starmer resigned?
13: Yeah, he was elected 2 years ago with a landslide majority in Parliament, and now he has the lowest approval ratings of any prime minister in UK history. Part of it is scandals you may have heard about, his decision to appoint Peter Mandelson, a friend of Jeffrey Epstein, as the UK ambassador to Washington. But part of it is Starmer's failure to connect with people and to deliver real change that he promised after 14 years of austerity under the previous Conservative Party rule, you know, improvements on cost of living and such. His own Labour Party lawmakers, his parliamentary party, began turning on him in recent weeks. And here's what he said from behind a lectern at 10 Downing Street moments ago, at some points his voice cracking and breaking with tears and emotion.
12: The question my party is asking now is whether I am best placed to lead us into the next general election. I have heard the answer of my parliamentary party to that question. And I accept that answer with good grace.
13: Starmer said he will stay on as a caretaker prime minister, and then nominations for his successor will open on the 9th of July. So it will be a summer of politics here.
0: Tell us about his likely successor.
13: Yeah, so Labour MPs seem to be coalescing around Andy Burnham. He's the popular outgoing mayor of Manchester, England. He was an MP in the past, a member of Parliament, then returned home to Northern England to serve as mayor in his home region. He brought economic development to post-industrial Manchester as mayor. He won a special election to Parliament last week. He's actually being sworn into Parliament this afternoon, after which he will be eligible to challenge Starmer. He's seen more as sort of folksy, able to connect with voters in a way that Starmer did not, perhaps slightly to the left of Starmer, more likely to sort of robustly defend a welfare state. But he will face the same headwinds, you know, rising global energy prices, strained public finances. So in a way, this is a change in personality at the top rather than policy. You know, both Burnham and Starmer are from the same party with roughly the same politics.
0: But Burnham would be the 7th British prime minister in 10 years. Has that revolving door had an impact?
13: Yeah, I spoke this morning with a former political secretary to former Prime Minister Tony Blair. His name is John McTiernan. And he reminded me, actually, tomorrow is the 10th anniversary of the Brexit vote, when Britons voted to exit the European Union. Then Prime Minister David Cameron resigned the very next day. Brexit ultimately hurt the British economy, you know, triggered 10 years of political turmoil that we are still experiencing now.
0: That is. And here's Lauren Freyer in London. Lauren, thank you.
13: You're welcome.
5: On June 24th, it will be 4 years since the Supreme Court overturned Roe v. Wade, which had given women the right to abortion nationwide. Now we have new information on abortions from the Society of Family Planning. And what do you know? The number of abortions has gone up. There are nearly twice as many abortions occurring in the United States as before the ruling. Kate Wells is with our partner KFF Health News, and she's going to explain how this happened. Hi there, Kate.
14: Hey, Steve.
5: How could it be that the number of abortions would go up so dramatically at a time when something close to half the states have restricted access?
14: Yeah, well, the short answer is telehealth. It used to be that you could only get the abortion pill mifepristone by actually going to see a doctor in person. The FDA removed that restriction during the pandemic. And then in 2022, when Roe v. Wade fell, we saw this proliferation of these online and telehealth companies that will essentially mail you the pill to your home over state lines. Mm. And that has made it easier in places like Louisiana to get these abortion pills now than it was, you know, when Roe v. Wade was still the law of the land. That is obviously not the outcome that states like Texas and Louisiana wanted, and that's why we're seeing them sue over this access.
5: Oh, this is very interesting. Could those lawsuits put telehealth out of business?
14: Well, the telehealth companies don't really think so, and we kind of got a sense of why they feel very confident right now last month. I don't know if you remember, but Louisiana's lawsuit made it up to the Supreme Court. It's gotten the furthest, and during that fight, there was this weekend in May where it became effectively illegal to mail one of the two abortion pills, mifepristone. But it didn't actually change anything. The telehealth providers that I was talking to, they had a backup plan, which was just mail out the other abortion pill, misoprostol. I talked with Dr. Angel Foster. She's with the Massachusetts Medication Abortion Project. And she said during that weekend, they went to their patients who had already ordered these pills and said, we can give you a refund. We can wait to see if the legal landscape changes, or we can mail you just misoprostol. But she warned them, you know, if you have a medication abortion with just misoprostol, it can take longer. It can be more painful. It can even be slightly less effective.
15: And the vast majority of our patients wanted misoprostol only. They didn't care. Their response was, whatever can get to me fastest.
5: Meaning that in spite of all the restrictions, people are finding the opportunity to do what they want to do.
14: Right, because the way that people access abortion now has just fundamentally changed. You know, even if you can't mail mifepristone, telehealth providers will use misoprostol. If the telehealth providers in the U.S. get shut down, patients are already getting these medications from outside the U.S. People are still going to be able to get them.
5: How do abortion opponents feel about this reality that they've won in so many places and the number of abortions has almost doubled?
14: Yeah, they are frustrated, and they're especially frustrated with the Trump administration, which they expected would do more to crack down on this access to these pills by now. I talked with Christy Hamrick. She's with Students for Life of America. And she said, look, they appreciate a lot of the things the administration has done on this, like cutting Medicaid payments to Planned Parenthood. But she says they want to see more.
16: That doesn't get to the fact that the number one way in which babies die in the womb in America today is by chemical abortion pills.
14: You can just see very clearly where the battle lines are right now. This is about access to medication abortion over the internet. It's completely changed the game, and that is where this fight is going to be.
5: Kate Wells with our partner KFF Health News. Thanks so much.
14: You're welcome.
5: We're glad you're joining us on this Monday morning on Morning Edition. Morning Edition and StoryCorps are marking America's 250th birthday with a new project, creating a time capsule of American stories featuring you. 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You can sign up for this experiment in human connection at connect250.org. 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
1: Another renewables milestone. I'm Randy Simon, and this is Earthwise, a look at our changing environment. On the global scale, renewable energy continues to grow by leaps and bounds. This past April saw an important milestone. For the first time ever, wind and solar power produced more electricity than natural gas did for a whole month. Just 5 years ago, even in the best month for renewables, gas plants produced twice as much electricity as wind and solar combined. How things have changed. In April, wind and solar generated 532 terawatt hours. That's 532 million megawatt hours, while gas contributed 477 terawatt hours. This was the first time this has happened for an entire month, but it will not be the last. Last year, the world met 75% of its new electricity demand with solar power. Other green energy made up much of the rest. The ongoing war in the Middle East is only adding to the momentum for renewable energy. Supply shortages and price spikes for oil, gasoline, and liquefied natural gas are encouraging nations to increase their adoption of renewables in order to enhance their national energy security. Even so, coal power remains the world's largest source of electricity generation, accounting for about 35% of global electricity supply. But a combination of economic factors, renewables are cheaper than coal in most markets, and environmental concerns are causing the world to phase out coal at a record rate. China and India are keeping coal generation on top globally for the time being, even while they add lots of renewables. Despite there being a coal-loving administration in the U.S., it is only a matter of time before wind and solar surpass coal here as well. Earthwise is a production of WAMC. 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
0: 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I'm Steve Inskeep.
4: And I'm Michelle Martin. Good morning. It's fairly common for people in prison to get homemade tattoos while serving their sentences. They create these contraband tattoos with makeshift equipment, which can lead to serious and even life-threatening infections. Now a program in Missouri is helping reduce illegal prison tattoos through a tattoo license program. It's one of the first of its kind nationwide. Rebecca Smith with member station KBIA has the story.
5: Five, six...
6: Harlan Shaver has gotten a lot of tattoos while incarcerated.
5: 12, 13 of them.
6: His black etched tattoos appear faint and hazy on the skin. Shaver says he's also done contraband tattooing while locked up. The illegal tattoos are done with makeshift tools and without proper sanitation.
5: Now with a program like this, don't even have to worry about getting in trouble doing it, and I can actually do something I love.
6: That program is the Missouri Department of Corrections Tattoo Apprenticeship Program, where inmates can earn their tattoo license while incarcerated. Deacon O'Connor is a licensed tattoo artist and the program instructor at Algoa Correctional Center outside Jefferson City, Missouri.
7: This program gives these guys to express their artistic creative freedom in a way that doesn't make them feel like criminals anymore.
6: O'Connor says he's currently working with his first three students, who will spend weeks learning proper sanitation and art history, as well as practicing on synthetic skins. Then they'll practice on one another, and when O'Connor thinks they're ready, their tattoo parlor will open to other inmates, who will pay for the time it takes the artist to do the tattoo, at a rate of $10 an hour.
7: Not everybody wants to work on coding or cars or construction. There's a lot of talent that come out of here.
6: Erica Williams runs the educational programs at Algoa and says they've been working with other state agencies to ensure that the apprenticeship is equivalent to programs outside prisons. Each student will still have to log 300 training hours.
8: We've realized as a department how important it is that we are preparing our residents to do something productive when they get out the door.
6: The hope, she says, is that offering high-quality, safe color tattoos to inmates will cut down on contraband tattoos, which in turn reduces the risk of infection and bloodborne illness. Josh Gaines is a deputy program director at the Council of State Governments Justice Center. He's involved with the Reentry 2030 initiative, a multi-state effort to reduce recidivism and increase success for those leaving prison.
9: Vocational education programming alone, it's been found to reduce the odds of recidivism by 43% and has a 205% return on investment on average across states.
6: Back in Algoa, the three students are practicing their skills. Eric Higgins is busy tattooing a tiger's paw. He says he feels grateful and lucky to be in the apprenticeship program because it's preparing him for meaningful employment post-incarceration. And it's allowing him to feel, in his words, like more of a person again.
10: Everybody deserves a job. And, you know, a mistake shouldn't define a person.
6: If there's any concern about taxpayer dollars being used to train tattoo artists, the DOC provides a variety of job programs, and officials say they believe professional tattooing is a good employable option for incarcerated individuals because there's fewer barriers for those with a criminal record. For NPR News, I'm Rebecca Smith in Jefferson City, Missouri.

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7: It's Morning Edition from NPR News. I'm Steve Inskeep.
0: And I'm Michelle Martin. Good morning. The FIFA World Cup got supersized for its return to the U.S. It expanded from 32 to 48 teams, a decision that was criticized. But now the underdogs are having their day. And NPR sports correspondent Becky Sullivan is with us now from Los Angeles to tell us more about that. Hi, Becky.
8: Good morning.
0: So

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1: Blowouts from a soccer perspective. Mm-hmm. But that is not what has happened. Tell us more.
2: Yeah, exactly. I mean, there definitely have been a handful of uncompetitive duds. I don't want to say there's been none. Like, you had Germany that sort of walloped Curacao in the opening game there. But honestly, that's been kind of a little bit of an outlier. And on the other hand, the expansion has given us some of the most emotional, inspiring moments of the World Cup so far, including one of my favorite moments, which was when the Democratic Republic of Congo earned its first ever World Cup point in its history with a 1-1 draw against Portugal. You had New Zealand versus Iran, which on paper was one of the most lopsided matchups ever in the history of the tournament. But the outcome was a 2-2 draw, which was thrilling to watch. And then, of course, there's been Cape Verde, the African island nation, which has been the runaway Cinderella story of it all so far. And they wouldn't have qualified it if it had still been a 32-team tournament.
1: Yeah, tell us more about this. Was it Cabo Verde's first ever appearance at the World Cup?
2: Exactly. Yeah, this is the third smallest country by population ever to qualify for the World Cup. It seems like they were up against this very difficult group. You had Spain, who are the Goliaths of the tournament, the towering favorites, the dominant winners of the Euros just a couple summers ago. They drew them 0-0. And then up next, they had Uruguay, another traditionally strong team. Yesterday, they played that game. That was a 2-2 draw, also very thrilling. And at the press conference afterward, Cape Verde's coach, Bubista, he was all smiles. Here's a little bit of what he was saying.
3: Quando você entra dentro das quatro linhas, muitas coisas se igualam.
2: What he's saying is, you know, once you're inside those four lines on the soccer pitch, many things become equal, even when your opponent is one of the best in the world. Not only in football, he says, but in other parts of life, you can achieve great things regardless of the challenges, be they financial or any other, so long as you have a dream and you chase that dream. And so, Michelle, I think that's pretty inspirational stuff from a team that would have been excluded, but get to play.
1: Okay, Becky, can you just briefly explain why a tie is the cause for such celebration? A lot of people are like, huh? Wait, a nil-nil score or a draw, and people are like celebrating. What's that all about? Could you just briefly explain why that's such a big deal?
2: Yeah, the way that the World Cup works is that all the teams are divided into groups of four, and those groups all do a little round robin with the other three teams. They each play against all the three teams in their group. And if you win, you get 3 points. If you draw, you get 1 point. If you lose, you get 0 points. And then the teams with the most points move on, the top two or three teams. So it's a big deal to draw and get 1 point even, because now that Cabo Verde has gotten 1 point against the top two teams in their group, they have one game left to play. That's against Saudi Arabia. That game is this coming Friday. Saudi Arabia is actually the easiest team they'll have faced so far. And so if they can pull off a win, that'll get them 5 points in total. That'll guarantee them a spot in the knockout round, which would just be unbelievably impressive.
1: That is NPR's Becky Sullivan in Los Angeles. Becky, thank you.
2: Of course, you're welcome.
4: Ukraine's capital, Kyiv, hosted a pride parade that included soldiers from Ukraine's war. NPR's Joanna Kakitsis reports.
5: Kyiv Pride! Kyiv Pride!
6: The 31-year-old soldier marching in his first pride parade wears thick sunglasses and a balaclava. Unfortunately, no one in my brigade knows about my orientation, he says, so I'm hiding my face. NPR is identifying him by his military call sign, Psycho, for security reasons. Next to him is Dmytro Kalinin, an IT worker whose boyfriend is on the front line. He says they were recently harassed while holding hands in public. He says, I do not feel safe in Ukraine right now. Hundreds of police blocked off streets for the Pride March. In a nearby counter demonstration, men in black stomp on rainbow flags. They shout slogans about Jesus, order, and the traditional family. Among them is far-right activist Dmytro Korchinsky. He tells a local reporter, "We are for Ukraine, remaining a white Christian country." Back at the Kyiv Pride March, Gediminas Natvitskas, a European Union official here, insists this is not a majority view in Ukraine.
7: In the last years, Ukraine has shown big progress. LGBTI community is also contributing to the freedom of Ukraine. Many people in society recognize that.
6: A 2024 survey says 70% of Ukrainians believe the LGBT

0: LGBTQ community should have the same rights as others. There were also protests when an update of the civil code did not include same-sex marriage and civil partnerships. Олена Шацева is a veteran. She's here with her girlfriend and teenage daughter.
1: Моя родина ніяк не рахується в нашій державі.
0: My family does not count here, she says, and my joining the military did not change that. The Pride Parade is cut short by news of an incoming Russian drone. The marchers hold up their banners as they descend into the subway for shelter. Joanna Kakissis, NPR News, Kyiv.
2: Our friend and colleague Elizabeth Arnold has died. She'd been treated for cancer in Anchorage, Alaska. She was 66. Elizabeth covered national politics in the bright years of the 1990s and darker times after 9/11. And she kept ranging farther afield as one of the correspondents who defined NPR. Ann Garrels, Mara Liasson, John Burnett, Elizabeth Arnold. They'd travel anywhere to tell a story. Elizabeth climbed the Himalayas.
3: Zhangdian, China, elevation 9,800 feet. You can get a hit of oxygen here for the price of a beer. But the base of our climb, near the Tibetan border, is in even thinner air. More than a day's bone-jarring drive, still higher.
2: She was trying to keep up with climate scientists.
4: All right, we're heading up to 16,000 feet. Not sure where we are now, but it feels like it. We better catch up with these guys if we can.
2: Clearly, Elizabeth was comfortable outdoors. She had started her journalism career in Alaska at a local paper called the Tundra Drums. Her son recalls her calling into his third-grade classroom once from the North Pole. Elizabeth Arnold returned to Alaska in her later years and taught journalism to students who aspired to write about the world. Thanks, Elizabeth. It's Morning Edition from NPR News. I'm Steve Inskeep.
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2: Good morning. The U.S. and Iran agreed to create a high-level committee to oversee whatever comes next. How are the people whose lives will be affected most seeing their future? It's Morning Edition from NPR News. The President of the United States says the algae-plagued reflecting pool on the National Mall will be drained again. I'm Steve Inskeep.
5: And I'm Michelle Martin. Multiple people have been arrested for allegedly vandalizing the pool, although recent renovations seem to be the problem. A possible breakthrough in cancer detection, a test that screens for multiple cancers. Also, seeing Serena Williams back on the tennis court made us wonder if there are benefits to returning to a sport, even for those of us who weren't superstars. It's Monday, June 22nd. Happy birthday to Meryl Streep. Nominated for 21 Oscars and winner of 3, she is 77 years old today. News is next.
8: Live from NPR News in Washington, I'm Corva Coleman. British Prime Minister Keir Starmer says he will resign. Speaking earlier today, Starmer says he'll step down as the head of the governing Labour Party. That means he'll end his job as the UK's leader. NPR's Lauren Freyer says Starmer was under pressure to quit.
9: He was elected 2 years ago with a landslide majority in Parliament, and now he has the lowest approval ratings of any prime minister in UK history. Part of it is scandals you may have heard about, his decision to appoint Peter Mandelson, a friend of Jeffrey Epstein, as the UK ambassador to Washington. But part of it is Starmer's failure to connect with people and to deliver real change that he promised.
8: NPR's Lauren Freyer reporting. Negotiators from the U.S. and Iran wrapped up their first high-level talks early this morning in Switzerland. Both sides have agreed to a roadmap to set out a fresh deal within 60 days. Technical talks are supposed to get started immediately. NPR's Rob Schmitz reports officials from Qatar and Pakistan are overseeing these talks.
10: In a joint statement, Qatari and Pakistani officials said the Switzerland summit was conducted in a, quote, positive and constructive atmosphere, and that the U.S. and Iran agreed to establish a committee that will focus on issues such as nuclear monitoring and sanctions. They also agreed on forming a temporary communication line to help avoid incidents of miscommunication and to ensure safe passage through the Strait of Hormuz. The two sides also agreed on a framework to make sure that military operations end in Lebanon, where Israel and the Iranian-backed militant group Hezbollah have been fighting. Iran's Foreign Minister Abbas Araghchi said on social media that major progress has been made to end the conflict in Lebanon. The discussions were strained by President Trump's renewal of threats against Iran on Sunday. Rob Schmitz, NPR News, Berlin.
8: President Trump says the Lincoln Memorial reflecting pool may have to be drained again for repair. Writing online, Trump suggested vandalism could be to blame for problems with the reflecting pool. He did not provide any evidence. President Trump recently ordered a $14 million renovation of the reflecting pool. NPR's Windsor Johnston reports now it's home to a massive algae bloom.
11: The reflecting pool has struggled with algae for decades. Chris Gobler, a marine scientist at Stony Brook University, says warm temperatures, sunlight, and stagnant water create ideal conditions for algae blooms.
12: If the water there was like a fountain continuously flowing, the algae just wouldn't have a chance to overgrow. You know, when you just have stagnant water just sitting there, that's the recipe for the algae just to, you know, they can replicate in hours.
11: In addition to the algae, some of the blue paint covering the bottom of the reflecting pool has started to peel off. Crews have been treating the water with hydrogen peroxide. Gobler says the chemical is a strong oxidizer designed to break down organic compounds, including paint. Windsor Johnston, NPR News, Washington.
8: And you're listening to NPR News from Washington. Officials in Democratic Republic of the Congo say they've now confirmed more than 1,000 Ebola cases. There are more than 254 confirmed deaths. Healthcare officials in DRC say they fear the Ebola outbreak is spreading. Elon Musk's company SpaceX could soon end up in your retirement funds. The company's stock is up more than 23% since going public earlier this month. Some investment firms have changed their rules to let big tech companies join popular stock market index lists early. NPR's Stephen Bisaha explains.
13: Normally, a new public company like SpaceX has to wait months or years to get into popular indexes. Basically, a list of differently weighted stocks that retirement accounts often invest in. But a couple of groups that run these lists change their rules to add large IPOs much faster. SpaceX is going to be added to the NASDAQ 100 in a few weeks. That's left some personal investors concerned firms are changing rules to favor large companies. Both AI companies Anthropic and OpenAI are expected to have their own IPOs this year. Not all indexes change their rules. SpaceX still has to wait at least a year to join the S&P 500 and must prove profitability. Stephen Bisaha, NPR News.
8: California Governor Gavin Newsom has declared a state of emergency over a smoldering warehouse fire in Los Angeles. This provides more money to firefighters watching over the blaze. It is mostly extinguished, but there are embers, and the smoke from the warehouse fire has forced some public schools to move students to alternative sites. It's NPR.
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2: It's Morning Edition from NPR News. I'm Steve Inskeep.
17: And I'm Michelle Martin. Good morning. The U.S. and Iran had a long first day of negotiations in Switzerland with the goal of permanently ending the war.
2: President Trump was not there, but was close to his phone and made bellicose remarks on social media that threatened to upend the talks just as they were starting. The two sides have agreed previously to a roadmap and have 60 days to resolve a host of issues.
17: For details, we're joined by NPR's Greg Myrie, who is in Tel Aviv. Greg, hello to you.
18: Hi, Michelle.
17: So they've given themselves 60 days. How did day one go?
18: Well, it was pretty rocky. Vice President J.D. Vance led the U.S. delegation in Switzerland, and he sounded an upbeat note. But President Trump threatened in social media posts and in interviews to again attack Iran. At one point, the Iranian media said the country's delegation was walking out because of Trump's comments, though that didn't actually happen. The talks lasted into the early hours of Monday. The two countries mediating the talks, Pakistan and Qatar, put out a statement saying there was encouraging progress, and the U.S. and Iran have agreed to a roadmap. This includes a working group on the war in Lebanon, which will clearly be a key part of these talks. They also set up a line of communication to deal with the Strait of Hormuz, and lower-level working groups are now set to continue meetings all week.
17: Okay, I'm going to ask you about all these things. I'll take them one by one. First, what is happening with the war in Lebanon?
18: You know, yesterday was a good day. UN peacekeepers said they did not record shooting by either side Sunday, the first such day since the fighting erupted on March 2nd. It's now midday here today, and so far it remains quiet. But it's still very combustible. Iran's foreign minister, Abbas Araghchi, said the first real test of this peace effort is the Lebanon war. There was very heavy fighting Friday and Saturday. Israeli troops remain miles inside southern Lebanon. The Israeli leader Benjamin Netanyahu says Israel will keep troops there for as long as it takes, he says, to protect northern Israel. Hezbollah is also defiant, saying the war will not be settled until Israeli troops leave Lebanon.
17: Okay, let's turn to the Strait of Hormuz. Is oil still flowing today?
18: Yeah, Michelle, it's a hard one. It's kind of unclear at the moment. Iran said over the weekend it was closing the strait because of the fighting in Lebanon, but that was before the fighting died down in the last day and a half. Now, U.S. Central Command says the strait remains open. Quote, Iran does not control the Strait of Hormuz. Traffic continues to flow. Now, according to groups monitoring shipping traffic, dozens of ships passed through the strait Saturday. This was one of the busiest days, maybe the busiest day since the waterway was closed nearly 4 months ago. But the traffic slowed down sharply on Sunday. We're keeping watch today, trying to see what's happening.
17: And of course, the big issue remains Iran's nuclear program. Was there any movement on that front?
18: So a U.S. diplomat who's not authorized to speak publicly said there were, quote, robust discussions on all elements of the nuclear deal. Now, the statement by the Pakistan and Qatar mediators mentioned the nuclear issue as one of several discussed, but gave no details. It seems the immediate focus is these urgent questions like the war in Lebanon and the Strait of Hormuz. The U.S. certainly expects to address Iran's nuclear program in depth and once a deal, but it may not be the top of the agenda right now.
17: Interesting, since that was the stated reason for starting all this. So that is NPR's Greg Myrie in Tel Aviv. Greg, thank you.
18: Sure thing, Michelle.
2: We've heard plenty of debate in the United States over the U.S. agreement with Iran. Vice President Vance has defended the agreement in many interviews. Some Republicans have cast it as a surrender, even if they originally supported the war. Some Democrats have said it's a terrible deal, yet still better than Trump's war. Now we'll sample opinions from Israel and Iran. We reached two Iranians, both of whom asked us not to use their full names out of fear of retribution. V is in his 30s and lives in Tehran.
19: I think a lot of people here are just relieved. Most people are just so fed up with this uncertainty for the past year that they just hope that the final agreement is reached and life gets back to normal.
2: While he welcomes an end to the fighting, he says many others are skeptical that it will last.
19: People on both sides of the spectrum still believe that this is a trap and the U.S. is going to buy some time and maybe find another excuse after the World Cup or after the midterm elections in the U.S. and start bombing Iran again.
17: So that's a voice from Tehran. Mehraz is in the northern city of Ghazvin. He is a writer in his 40s.
20: Majority of Iranian people expected the collapse of the regime. Right now, they are deeply disappointed.
17: Mehraz is pessimistic that life will improve for the Iranian people.
20: The United States has often followed a similar pattern with its adversaries. Sometimes after a change of administration, the same cycle tends to repeat itself. Negotiations, agreements, sanctions, threats of war, or even war.
17: Which is why, Mehraz says, he is indifferent to the peace talks.
20: It doesn't really matter to me whether an agreement is reached or not, because our opinions mean nothing to this brutal regime.
2: That's how some Iranians are feeling about peace talks between the U.S. and Iran. Now we have a voice from Israel, where we have reached Alon Pincus. He is a former Israeli diplomat who advised two former Israeli prime ministers and four foreign ministers. Ambassador, welcome.
21: Thank you. Good to be with you, Steve.
2: So I'm looking at numbers from this poll released by the Hebrew University of Jerusalem, and the top line is that 92% of Israelis believe that Iran won the war. I'm thinking about the old joke about the impossibility of getting any Israelis to agree about anything. 92% have the same opinion that you lost the war?
21: Yeah, but they each come, I would imagine, from a different angle. And they each have three angles to explain why they reached that unity or unison. But that's not the only interesting number. 72.5% of Israelis do not believe Netanyahu when he boasts about the achievements of the war. And 85%, roughly, I think it was 85, I recall from memory, you probably have the poll numbers ahead of in front of you. Mm-hmm. 85% think that no significant gains have been made. And so 92 is not that far away.
2: 92% feel that Israel lost. Did people feel that way, though, I don't know, a month ago when the people felt that they'd won before the peace negotiations, is what you're telling me.
21: Well, exactly. You just nailed it in terms of the timeline. When this war began and there was all this bravado about, you know, these monumental, heroic, glorious military achievements that both Israel and the U.S. Bragged about, Israelis were certain that this is going to be a decisive victory. And the weeks went by, and it was less of a decisive victory. And then came April 4th, reminding our listeners that the war began on February 28th. So by April 8th, when President Trump announced a ceasefire that was then extended every 2-3 weeks, mm-hmm. And there was talk and chatter, although not necessarily definitive.
2: Okay, I think we're starting to lose the ambassador, Alon Pincus, but let's just listen for a moment and see if he comes back. He is a former Israeli diplomat telling us about overwhelming Israeli opinion that Israel feels that they lost the war. And let's see if Ambassador Pincus is back on a backup line. Do we have you there, sir?
21: Yeah.
2: There we go. Excellent.
21: Yeah,
2: okay.
21: Yeah.
2: Please continue. You were saying.
22: I'm sorry, someone cut.
0: I said that when the war began, Israelis were infatuated with this, with the bravado and the bragging about a decisive victory and monumental and historic. And people actually bought into the unfeasible scenarios of regime toppling, regime collapse, popular uprising, so on, and elimination of the missile program and complete destruction of Iran's nuclear program. Well, that hasn't happened. And when the ceasefire talk, when the ceasefire took place on April 8th, and then there was talk and chatter about a possible MOU taking shape and form, that's when those 92%, Steve, began to form. That's when people started to think that Trump wants out, and the job hasn't been completed, and they can't believe Netanyahu's bragging, and they certainly don't believe Trump's bragging. And if you cut that 92% figure, a lot of people are dismayed and dejected and disappointed. And oddly enough, they don't believe Netanyahu, but they blame this on Trump.
2: Huh, interesting. Now, are you telling me then that in that 92%, there are a lot of Israelis who think we should continue this war? We didn't get to the end.
0: Yeah, but they're also realistic. I mean, you know, people don't walk around in the streets thinking about geopolitics and grand strategy. But those who do, or those who are inundated by days and weeks and months of television and radio talking heads, they understand viscerally, intuitively, that Israel can't do it alone. In fact, Israel and the U.S. could not do it combined. And that led them to think that, okay, if a war that began with Trump calling for unconditional surrender and Netanyahu more or less guaranteeing a regime collapse, if it ends with the Strait of Hormuz closed and with an MOU that allows Iran to access to billions and billions and billions of dollars, then they won the war. They upended the strategic equation. They may have lost militarily, but that doesn't matter in the grand scheme of things. It's the strategic balance of power that
2: just got about 20 seconds. You've got elections coming up, legislative elections by the end of October. Yep. What are the political implications of this in a sentence or two?
0: Oh, they are huge, because Netanyahu is carrying an accumulation or accumulative burden of being responsible for the October 7, 2023 catastrophe, the Hamas attack. An impasse leading nowhere in Lebanon, and now this, which is nothing short of a strategic debacle in Iran.
2: Alan Pincus, former Israeli diplomat, thanks so much. This is NPR News.
1: Hello, this is George Graham. In 1966, I was in high school, and by then had already developed a keen interest in broadcasting. So I was anticipating the sign-on of a new educational television station. My dad and I were tuned in when the test pattern came on, and then the first show, a black-and-white educational film on the humanities. 6 years later, I joined WVIA and have spent 53 years with the organization. When Channel 44 first came on the air, the programming originated from the transmitter building on Penobscot Mountain with cast-off equipment from other TV stations. When I arrived, the cramped studios were located in the Marywood College Library. Later in 1972, WVIA moved into its current and now renovated building. Over the decades, WVIA has been through a lot, but one of the things that has made me proud to be part of it is its commitment to the principles of public broadcasting, serving the public interest with unique programming on radio and TV. So why not join us in celebrating 60 years of WVIA?
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23: As America celebrates 250 years, we pause to ask a powerful question. 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
17: 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I'm Michelle Martin.
2: And I'm Steve Inskeep. Blood tests currently in development may be about to transform cancer care and cancer survival. The Food and Drug Administration is evaluating a multi-cancer detection test as a breakthrough device and could approve it later this year. NPR's Yuki Noguchi reports.
4: In the U.S. today, it's common to screen for five cancers: breast, colon, cervical, prostate, and lung, each requiring its own scan or exam. Compare that to Galleri, a test the FDA is investigating as a promising technology. It can detect the presence of trace remnants of malignant cells for 50 cancers from a single vial of blood. Megan Hall is vice president of medical affairs for the company Grail, Galleri's maker.
6: It's a real fundamental shift in how we think about cancer screening. Instead of screening for individual cancers, we can now screen an individual for multiple cancers simultaneously.
4: Hall says if approved around year's end, as anticipated, Medicare will reimburse its cost, which at retail is $950. So what does that mean for people who fear cancer or live with it? This month, the Journal of Clinical Oncology released research tracking the impact of Galleri's tests in real-life populations. Annual blood tests administered to 142,000 patients in the UK through the National Health Service initially turned up many late-stage cancers. But over time, as the tests caught more disease earlier, incidence of advanced cases declined.
6: In the third year alone, we saw a 26% reduction in stage 4 cancers: pancreatic cancer, liver cancer, lung cancer, gastric cancer, and a handful of others.
4: Oncologist Arif Kamal says Grail is one of hundreds of companies pursuing the promise of blood tests, competing over levels of accuracy and reliability. Kamal is chief patient officer at the American Cancer Society. He says the simplicity of such tests could make routine screening easier and more accessible.
7: The technology base is all there. I think right now what's happening is just updates and guidelines and practice and evidence to kind of implement that into real-world settings.
4: Similar technology has already changed the way UCLA lung cancer specialist Jonathan Goldman treats patients. Tests can not only identify presence of cancer, but its specific genetic type, allowing for more effective, targeted treatment.
24: Blood-based testing has become central to the way that we think about lung cancer and other cancers, because the systems have become so sensitive.
4: Goldman hopes the technology may one day be sensitive enough to even prevent cancer.
24: It's possible that at some point our blood testing could become so sensitive that you could find that very small number of cells that would be at risk for causing cancer recurrence years later.
4: Indeed, Grail's Megan Hall says the test shows probability of cancer and isn't a diagnosis. But fragments of DNA found in blood can narrow down a tumor's likely source.
6: That cancer signal origin prediction is a really important feature of the technology because it directs your physician on where to go look to confirm the presence or absence of that cancer.
4: And, she says, catching disease at stage 3 versus stage 4 has never been more significant for survival.
6: The treatment landscape has evolved so much over the past 5 to 10 years even that there are now a lot of treatments even for stage 3 cancer that offer curative intent options. And that's a really big deal.
4: Yuki Noguchi, NPR News.
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17: After nearly 4 years away from competition, a tennis great is back. And Serena Williams is back with a bang. That's Williams winning a doubles match at the HSBC Championships in London earlier this month alongside Victoria Mboko.
2: Reporters naturally asked what it's like coming back to the courts at age 44.
5: It's riding a bike up a hill, but enjoying the ride.
2: I love the little subtlety there. It's like riding a bike, so you don't forget, but it now feels like you're riding it uphill. Anyway, the ride continues at Wimbledon. She has a wild card entry to play doubles with her sister Venus Williams and another for the singles.
17: Okay, so let's say you're not a superstar athlete. Are there still the benefits of revisiting your playing past? Judy Van Rault is a sports psychologist based in Arizona.
9: Returning to sport is fun, and as an adult, you don't often get the chance to play. You know, a lot of work and parenting and life and all kinds of other things.
2: And Van Rault has some advice for getting the most out of it, like try not to make comparisons to the younger you. Instead, set new goals.
9: It's not always about winning and losing. It might be about improvement or coming into the net sometimes and hitting a volley or learning a new kind of spin that you weren't able to master before.
17: Hmm. Van Rault also believes reviving the past can help the future.
9: The ability to come back, to try again, to pick something up, that's a really great personal strength that could apply to your relationships. It could apply to work, where something that was hard might be easier next time around.
2: That is Amelia Wilson's experience. She writes a newsletter called Happy on Purpose.
10: I began playing tennis at around 12 years old in Brisbane, Australia, and I hated the feeling that people were watching me, especially if I wasn't playing well. It crippled my confidence.
2: She quit after high school.
17: Fast forward. Wilson was in her mid-30s and living in New York as a mother of two when a friend suggested they take tennis lessons together.
10: And as soon as I set foot back on the court, I remembered how much I loved it. I remembered that I'd actually been pretty good at it.
2: And she now sees an opportunity to grow.
10: Being on a tennis court and feeling like you're outmatched is an uncomfortable situation, as is entering a tournament. Those uncomfortable situations and forcing myself into them has been incredibly helpful for my confidence.
2: And she's confident enough to write about it in a new newsletter all about tennis. 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
11: Hello, I'm John Kirkwood, proud WVIA board member from Monroe County. 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
12: Live from NPR News in Washington, I'm Dave Mattingly. A round of high-level talks between the U.S. and Iran concluded this morning in Switzerland. Mediators from Qatar and Pakistan say the two sides agreed to a roadmap for a final deal within 60 days. Low-level technical talks are expected to last through most of the week in Geneva. NPR's Mara Liasson says critics of President Trump and the war include conservatives in the Republican Party.
25: There are conservative Iran hawks in the GOP who feel the deal is weak, that it doesn't do any better than a deal made by President Obama, which Trump has criticized bitterly. And they also say that Trump's stated goals in the war haven't been met. There's certainly been no unconditional surrender, no regime change. Iran gets hundreds of millions of dollars in unfrozen assets. And so far, there's nothing to stop Iran from enriching uranium or building a nuclear weapon.
12: That's NPR's Mara Liasson. Britain will soon have a new prime minister. Earlier today, outside 10 Downing Street, Prime Minister Keir Starmer announced his resignation. Starmer will step down as Labour Party leader but remain as a caretaker prime minister until his successor is chosen. Starmer's decision was triggered by last week's victory by former Manchester Mayor Andy Burnham in a special election. He'd planned to challenge Starmer for Labour Party leader amid Starmer's low approval ratings. This is NPR News. The FAA is investigating a close call involving two commercial airliners at Logan International Airport in Boston. A Delta Airlines flight from Dallas had to abort landing on Saturday morning to avoid an American Airlines jet departing on an intersecting runway. A new study finds most TikTok videos that talk about sunscreen contain misinformation. NPR's Maria Godoy says that's according to researchers who looked at nearly 1,000 videos on social media.
8: Researchers analyzed videos with the most views across 5 popular sunscreen-related hashtags. They found that the overwhelming majority of videos promoted the use of sunscreen to prevent skin cancer and aging. Only a small proportion of videos contained misinformation, such as false claims that sunburns aren't dangerous or that sunscreens are toxic. But these videos showed significantly higher levels of engagement in terms of likes, comments, and shares. Earlier this year, a survey from the American Academy of Dermatology found that more than a third of Gen Z rely on social media for their skincare information. The new study appears in the journal PLOS Digital Health. Maria Godoy, NPR News.
12: Golf's Wyndham Clark is celebrating his second U.S. Open victory. He finished the tournament yesterday at 4-under for a one-shot victory over Sam Burns. I'm Dave Mattingly in Washington.
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17: It's Morning Edition from NPR News. I'm Michelle Martin. Good morning. President Trump says the reflecting pool at the Lincoln Memorial will be drained again. That's after its waters turned green with algae and pieces of its new coating peeled off in chunks. Trump accused vandals of damaging the pool, but experts point to the recent renovations as the more likely source of the problems. NPR's Rachel Treisman has been spending lots of time at the reflecting pool seeing all this play out, and she's with us now to tell us what she's been seeing. Rachel, good morning.
16: Good morning.
17: It seems like something new is happening with that reflecting pool every day. Where do things stand right now?
16: Right. Trump said on social media over the weekend that multiple people have been arrested for vandalizing the pool. Now, remember, the administration just spent more than $14 million to have it painted a darker blue. And it was just refilled earlier this month and then quickly turned green because of algae. On top of that, in the last few days, people noticed chunks of that blue coating drifting to the surface. So Trump says he met with contractors on Saturday and they will probably have to, quote, drain much of the water for repairs.
17: Well, let me go back to these allegations about vandalism. There were arrests made. What do we know about that?
16: Truly not much. A Trump administration official with knowledge of the situation said that as of Saturday night, 5 people were arrested for vandalism. That official was not authorized to share details publicly. We also asked the U.S. Park Police and Department of the Interior for specifics, but haven't heard back. U.S. Attorney for D.C. Jeanine Pirro told Fox News on Sunday that vandals will face consequences.
0: There are several citations that have been handed out to individuals, and these are cases that will be prosecuted to the full extent.
16: One of those arrested is David Hearn. He's a Maryland resident and former U.S. Olympian. He was charged on Friday with destroying government property. But Hearn says he didn't do anything wrong. He says he got curious and just reached into the pool to touch one of the blue pieces that was already floating there.
17: Okay, so let's talk about this new coating, this expensive new coating. Why is it already starting to peel?
16: That's what I asked Steve Goodale, known online as Swimming Pool Steve, and he says there could be a bunch of contributing factors.
1: You have to consider environmental conditions and humidity and dust and contamination from other products that you're using.
16: Trump said on Truth Social that vandals had sliced a 250-foot gash in the pool's facade and poured corrosive chemicals in the water. But Goodale says that claim raises more questions than answers because of the strength of the coating that was applied to the pool.
1: Something that you would have to work pretty hard at, I think, to cause damage to it. If it's securely bonded to the substrate, that stuff is darn near impenetrable.
16: Another potential culprit is the hydrogen peroxide that Park Service workers poured into the pool last week. That was part of their efforts to kill the algae. Goodale says it's possible that those chemicals disrupted the bond layer between the surface and the coating, but it's hard to say without more data.
17: So if President Trump is saying the pool may have to be drained again, does that mean the algae could return?
16: Yeah, according to the experts I talked to, algae has caused problems in the reflecting pool over the years and very likely could again. The pool is, in general, a great environment for algae growth. It's shallow, it's stagnant, and it's in direct sunlight. And now that it's been painted an even darker color, it will absorb more sunlight. Goodale is hoping to see more precautions taken this time around. So, for example, flushing the pipes before turning the water back on. And, of course, there's plenty of incentive for this administration to want the pool looking clean and blue as soon as possible, especially with July 4th less than 2 weeks away.
17: That is NPR's Rachel Treason. Rachel, thank you.
16: Thank you.
17: Now to a very different story. In Lebanon, children have paid a heavy price in the war with Israel. Lebanon's health ministry says at least 247 children have been killed and more than 1,000 wounded since Israeli airstrikes began in March. NPR's Jane Arraf and Jawad Rizkala spoke with a surgeon treating war-wounded children. And here's a warning. This story contains audio of an injured child in distress.
18: Dr. Hassan Abu Sitta is trying to soothe his young patient. Annabella is 12, and she's been in hospital since she was wounded in an Israeli airstrike in April. She was hit by shrapnel near her home in southern Lebanon. The impact fractured her leg and ripped off soft tissue and nerves. She's had one operation already. Now she's not just in pain. She's so terrified that Dr. Abu Sitta arranges for sedation so he can remove the dressing.
19: Poor injured child, quite traumatized. I need to take the back sponge off.
18: Annabella is with her mother, Sabrine, who asked NPR not to use their last names so they could freely discuss the impact of her injuries and treatment. Amid the sound of a vacuum dressing machine, her mother, a school teacher, encourages the girl to tell us what happened.
20: I was sitting on the bed. My dad came and told me that he wants to take me to the grocery.
18: Oh, the grocery store. Okay.
20: Mm-hmm. Then I wear my clothes and went with him.
18: They walked down the stairs and everything went black and you found yourself on the ground.
20: Yeah.
18: Her mother is wearing a neck brace. The blast sent a door flying into her. The family was displaced. The airstrike hit half an hour before the announcement of a ceasefire on April 16th between Israel and Iran-backed Hezbollah.
21: Before we were
20: packaging our things, our bags, waiting for 7 o'clock to the news to go back.
18: Dr. Abu Sitta, who's Palestinian-British, treated hundreds of children wounded in the war in Gaza. Israel bars him from going back there. Here, he says he sees some of the same patterns, including airstrikes on homes.
19: The wounded kids that are coming to us, we see them coming in families of wounded. And they're all in residential homes.
18: Israel says it uses precise targeting and takes care to avoid civilian casualties. But it does not explain why its strikes have killed and injured so many children. Dr. Abu Sitta says the Israeli killings of first responders in Lebanon, more than 125 of them so far, has also lessened the chances of wounded children surviving.
19: We know there are kids who've died being stuck in small hospitals that couldn't treat them and couldn't be moved.
18: He says all the injured children he treats are traumatized.
19: Because home is the safest place. And so that whole worldview of safety has been shattered.
18: War wounded children with injuries far beyond physical. Jane Araf, NPR News,

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3: Hi there, I'm Thane Maynard. Snakes and birds might seem like natural enemies, but in some corners of the animal world, survival creates surprising partnerships. In cold environments where nighttime temperatures can drop sharply, a few burrow-dwelling bird species, such as seabirds nesting in cliffs, have been observed tolerating the presence of snakes in their underground shelters. This coexistence works only because the birds involved are too large or too agile for the snakes to prey upon, and the snakes aren't threatened by the birds in turn. With the balance of risk removed, practicality takes over. Evolution favors efficiency, and what we can often interpret as unlikely companionship is simply nature's way of making sure no energy is wasted. But this snake-bird habitat sharing isn't always with small, harmless snakes. Highly venomous sea crates, some of which can grow to 6 feet long, will coil inside seabird burrows in cold months. And for great benefit, their body temperatures rise significantly, an average of about 10 degrees thanks entirely to the bird's heat. The good news is the snakes are not bird eaters, but still, you have to admit they make strange bedfellows.
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6: And I'm Michelle Martin. Extreme heat kills hundreds of people in the Phoenix metro area each year. When those deaths occur indoors, nearly a quarter of the time it's in a mobile home. That's in spite of the fact that mobile homes make up only 5% of area housing. 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
8: Hi, it's Red Cross.
9: It's a sunny Saturday morning, and volunteers with the American Red Cross are knocking on doors in a Phoenix mobile home park.
8: We just want to make sure you stay hydrated, check on a neighbor, and know that there's cooling centers nearby.
9: The Red Cross often provides relief after fires or hurricanes, but in this case, they're here to respond to heat, says Edgar Olivo, CEO for the organization's Arizona and New Mexico branch.
10: You're not thinking of it as a disaster. You're just thinking of it as a really hot day. It's just a dry heat. Those are the comments that we tend to hear.
9: Arizona summers have always been hot, but climate change is driving longer and more extreme heat seasons. And Olivo says as far as the Red Cross is concerned, this qualifies as a disaster. Heat kills more Americans annually than any other weather-related event. So the organization wants to help communities that face high risk, like the lower-income older adults who live in this mobile home park.
10: Senior citizens are exposed to a lot of the risks that come with extreme heat, especially if they're on medication, if they live in isolation, if they don't know where to go, should there be a power outage or some kind of emergency.
9: It's not only income and age that raise risk. Newer manufactured homes may be well insulated, but before 1976, there was no federal oversight of them. So older mobile homes may not have insulation or electrical systems that could support AC. The Urban Institute estimates there are more than a million of those pre-1976 units still in use nationwide, including tens of thousands in Arizona. And even if residents want to make upgrades, they often can't get financing to do so, says Mark Keir with the University of Arizona.
0: Most manufactured housing is not titled as real estate. It's titled as personal property, and it's very difficult to get money to make investments in it.
9: On top of that, these parks tend to have little shade and a lot of hard, heat-absorbing surfaces.
0: Which means that even if you have adequate air conditioning, it's going to be a greater financial burden for you to keep that home cool.
9: And many of these residents pay for electricity through their park, so they're not direct customers of utilities. Keir says that can make them ineligible for some forms of energy assistance. He says manufactured housing is an important, affordable option, but policies are making these homes vulnerable to climate threats.
0: These manufactured housing residents have really fallen through the cracks.
9: Last year, there were 25 heat deaths in these homes in Metro Phoenix.
8: We were just handing out information.
9: Back at the Red Cross event, volunteers are passing out information about how to recognize heat stroke and where the nearest cooling centers are. It's just after 10 a.m. and it's already above 90 degrees when volunteers knock on Joyce Craven's door. Her home is getting hot.
11: It's like a tin can.
9: She points to the bedroom window where a small air conditioner is mounted. It's the only AC she has and it doesn't cool the whole home. Her plan for the summer is just to stick close to it.
11: Just back there in the one room that has the window air conditioner.
9: The volunteers give her their information packet.
12: There are a lot of programs out there that are available to help.
9: They suggest she reach out to the city to see if she qualifies for home repair assistance or other help. She thanks them, and they head off to knock on more doors. For NPR News, I'm Catherine Davis-Young in Phoenix.
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1: 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I'm Lisa Mazzarella. 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
14: 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Let's take a look at our local weather forecast. Showers are likely today, then we may see some thunderstorms throughout the day as well. Highs will be in the 70s, then showers and storms overnight tonight with lows in the upper 50s. A chance of showers again tomorrow morning, then clearing up with highs in the upper 70s throughout the day. 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
15: From Marketplace in Washington, I'm Kimberly Adams. Negotiations in Switzerland to permanently end the war in the Middle East have wrapped up for the day. Businesses around the world are keeping a close eye on those talks and are pretty pessimistic about how the war is affecting the economy. That's according to a new survey from Oxford Economics. Marketplace's Nancy Marshall-Genzer reports.
17: Businesses polled for the new Oxford Economics Global Risk Survey don't see things getting back to normal anytime soon. More than two-fifths think ship traffic through the Strait of

0: Support is provided by the Samick Art Museum, inviting the community to the making of Superwoman, joining artist Leandra Lasore in a conversation about her three-channel video work and the creative path it opened in her practice. Information at museum.bucknell.edu.
1: Respondents also think there's a nearly 30% chance of a severe or sustained disruption to the energy market if the Strait of Hormuz is basically closed until 2028. There is a little good news. The businesses in the poll now think there's less chance of a recession, but they still predict the global economy will only grow 2.2% this year. That's lower than the World Bank's projection. It cut its latest growth forecast for 2026 to 2.5% because of the war in the Middle East. I'm Nancy Marshall Genzer for Marketplace.
2: Let's do the numbers. Dow, S&P, and NASDAQ futures are down in the 0 to 2 tenths% range, with the Dow future down 19 points. The 10-year Treasury yield is up at 4.49%. Earlier today, UK Prime Minister Keir Starmer announced he will step down as head of Britain's Labour Party and resign as Prime Minister. With that news, the FTSE in London is up 2 tenths%. Starmer is the sixth Prime Minister to lead the nation in the decade since Brexit.
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2: Congress is working on a bipartisan bill aimed at addressing housing affordability by, among other things, making it easier to build homes. One provision would place limits on how many single-family homes companies and institutional investors can purchase. The idea is to prevent deep-pocketed investors with all-cash offers from competing with regular buyers. But investors say they aren't the problem. So who's right? Marketplace's Nova Safo visited Las Vegas, a city with a disproportionately high rate of institutional purchases, to learn more.
4: To answer that question, I wanted to first understand the scope of investor purchases in Las Vegas and the impact they've had. So I went on a ride-along with Congresswoman Dina Titus, whose district stretches from the glitzy casinos in the heart of town to suburbs in the north and south.
5: Well, this is a nice, fairly new middle-class neighborhood in Henderson, and I'm sure it's all single-family.
4: We're looking out on rows and rows of stucco homes, one or two stories, with tile roofs. All built at once, as one development. There are many neighborhoods just like this around Vegas. And in some, a quarter of all homes are investor-owned, according to analysis by the University of Nevada. Titus, who supports some limits on investor purchases, says companies often crowd out potential homeowners.
5: All the numbers show that having a house is the key to building wealth. So if you can't find one to buy, you have to rent. That's not building your own personal wealth.
4: Titus says a decade ago, a hospitality worker at a casino with a union job would have been able to buy a modest home here. A worker like Samuel Delgado, a house person at the Bellagio.
6: I actually bought my house back in 2012.
4: I met Delgado as he was out canvassing for midterm election candidates, backed by his union, Culinary Workers Local 226. The union helped him with the down payment he needed to purchase his five-bedroom home.
6: I was very blessed to be a homeowner. My boys have a place to call home, have a backyard. Just, it feels great.
4: If you had to buy that home today, could you?
6: Absolutely not. I don't think at this time with the market price, if everything's skyrocketing, it'll be quite impossible for me.
4: Are prices up because of investors, or are investors here because home prices are accelerating? Experts say it's hard to know for sure. Nevertheless, in Vegas, homeownership is slipping farther away. Delgado says a lot of his neighbors now are renters in investor-owned homes. And they come and go, he says, as rents go up, making his community more transient than it otherwise would be.
6: The most impact is the children, because the children have to be located to school to school. And, you know, my boy's nine, so he gets friends here and there, and then he just sees his friends come and go due to the fact that they have to move out.
4: One of the people Delgado and I met as he was canvassing is 45-year-old Christopher Rice. He was out in the baking sun repairing his SUV.
7: Yeah, she's my old-

0: Jeep, man. Yeah, she's cool. 5.2 liter, and she's a beast.
1: Rice said he's renting his home from an investment company, but he would rather buy.
0: I do. I am looking at this time. Me and the lady have worked on our credit for over 2 years. We are in that process.
1: The problem, he says, is that they can't find an affordable house.
0: Homes are, what, 325 to 450 easy.
2: Yeah. And that's out of your price range right now?
0: I can get a $325,000 home that's 50 years old and aging, needs plumbing, needs all kinds of work.
1: He's thinking of moving to another state instead. So would the investor limits Congress is considering actually help Christopher Rice buy in Las Vegas? The answer is complicated because researchers struggle to separate the bigger trends, interest rates, lack of supply, from any effects that might be caused by corporate purchases.
3: That's Marketplace's Nova Safo reporting from Las Vegas. Nova continues his story tomorrow when we'll get perspectives from the housing investor side and explore what effect the policies lawmakers are considering in Washington might have in local communities around the country. In Washington, I'm Kimberly Adams with the Marketplace Morning Report. 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
6: Good morning. It's hard to stay popular while in power in a democracy right now. Sliding approval ratings have forced British Prime Minister Keir Starmer to resign. What are the next steps? It's Morning Edition from NPR News. President Trump's first vice president has a critique of Trump's second term. I'm Michelle Martin.
7: And I'm Steve Inskeep. Vice President Mike Pence takes issue with the populist right in a book that he calls What Conservatives Believe. In the years since the Supreme Court overturned Roe v. Wade, the number of abortions has sharply increased. Why? Also, we assess Iran negotiations with Democratic lawmaker Adam Smith. It's Monday, June 22nd. This day, 1 year ago, U.S. forces attacked Iran's underground uranium enrichment facilities. The news is next.
8: Live from NPR News in Washington, I'm Korva Coleman. Vice President Vance has concluded the first round of high-level talks with Iranian officials in Switzerland. The mediators are Pakistan and Qatar. Officials from these two countries say technical teams from Iran and the U.S. will go on talking about the details of the preliminary agreement. NPR's Aya Petrowi has more.
9: Mediators say technical talks on Iran's nuclear program and U.S. sanctions are continuing through the week in Switzerland in order to reach a final deal within 60 days. They say the U.S. and Iran also agreed to create a, quote, deconfliction cell to ensure a ceasefire in Lebanon holds. This comes after high-level talks concluded in Switzerland in what mediators say was a, quote, positive and constructive atmosphere. Those talks almost didn't happen. Iran's delegation refused to meet Vance due to Israeli attacks on southern Lebanon. Iran then said it was closing the Strait of Hormuz, and President Trump threatened the U.S. could resume attacks on Iran. But by Sunday, the two sides were sitting down for talks, and there were no new attacks between Iran-backed Hezbollah and Israel in Lebanon. Aya Beltraoui, NPR News, Dubai.
8: There's been a change this morning in British politics. UK Prime Minister Keir Starmer says he is going to step down as head of his party, which means he'll quit being Prime Minister.
10: Every decision I've taken has been about putting the country I love first. That is why I will resign as leader of the Labour Party. I have spoken to His Majesty the King this morning to inform him of my decision.
8: Critics have battered Starmer over his decision to choose a friend of late sex offender Jeffrey Epstein as the UK ambassador to the United States and failure to deliver the change that British voters sought. Now, the former mayor of Greater Manchester, Andy Burnham, says he will seek leadership in the Labour Party in an effort to become the next UK Prime Minister. Burnham just won a special election to Parliament, making him eligible to run for the higher position. China has imposed restrictions on dozens of U.S. companies. That includes American companies that produce rare earths. NPR's Jennifer Pack reports China is retaliating for recent U.S. measures against Chinese firms.
9: 2 weeks ago, the Pentagon expanded a list that bars some Chinese companies from doing business with the U.S. military, saying the firms have links to the Chinese army. The list includes Chinese tech giants Alibaba, Baidu, and EV maker BYD, companies that have denied links to China's military. In response, China is placing 10 U.S. defense contractors, including drone makers and rare earth producers, on an export control list. It bans exporters from selling Chinese products that have dual-use purposes, meaning both military and non-military applications, to the sanctioned U.S. firms. 46 other American companies are also barred from participating in Chinese government procurement projects. Jennifer Pack, NPR News, Beijing.
8: This is NPR.
11: 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I'm Sarah Cinto. This is WVIA News. The latest on Iran is on the way next, but first, one of our top local stories from the weekend. It's officially summer, and that means it's time for summer camp. Camp Cranium is a camp for children with traumatic brain injuries. The week-long camp provides community support and fun for the campers, encouraging independence and building campers' confidence every June. WVIA's Lydia McFarlane reports from the campground in Columbia County.
12: Tony Sadowski has been Camp Cranium's executive director since 2024, and his son Brian has been a camper for the past decade.
13: We go from that scary, traumatic moment as parents where you're in the emergency room not knowing what version of your son's going to wake up. And we're very lucky to be able to be here and enjoy this week with him.
12: And now, Brian is a high school graduate, heading to Elizabethtown College in the fall to study occupational therapy. Camp activities include archery, swimming, rock climbing, zip lining, and more. Drew Meyer is the director of operations.
14: I haven't seen anything yet that they haven't been able to do with time and with the drive and with the creativity. They will find a way to get it done.
12: Campers range in age from 8 to 21. It costs $500 per camper with what Sadowski calls camperships for those with financial needs. Brianna Engelman first came to camp in 2018.
15: Oh, it's like a home to me. I found people that don't judge me like the Wheelwood people do. I found a family.
12: Sadowski reflects on the past decade, watching his son heal and grow into a young man.
13: What is important about camp is we see the gradual progress that all these kids are making. And what feels small to some people, like being able to tie your shoe on your own again, something like that, is incredibly important and huge for that child.
12: This year, Camp Cranium welcomed 25 campers. In rural Columbia County, I'm Lydia McFarlane, WVIA News.
11: 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Still to come, President Trump's preliminary agreement with Iran calls for, among other things, an end to hostilities in Lebanon, which may be a tall order.
16: Obviously, Iran has to deliver Hezbollah and the U.S. has to deliver Israel. This is where it could all fall apart.
11: We'll have more on why the tentative deal with Iran is facing criticism from both Democrats and Republicans. 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
7: It's Morning Edition from NPR News. I'm Steve Inskeep.
6: And I'm Michelle Martin. Good morning. Negotiators from the U.S. and Iran say they have concluded an initial phase of discussions over the details of a peace agreement between the U.S. and Iran. Here's Vice President J.D. Vance before the talks began.
19: The question before us now is, how much more can we accomplish together? Can we turn over a new leaf? Can we change relations in the Middle East permanently?
6: In a few minutes, we'll talk about the negotiations with the top Democrat on the House Armed Services Committee. But first, NPR senior national political correspondent Mara Liasson is with us to tell us more about the political stakes for Trump in this moment. Good morning, Mara.
20: Good morning.
6: How is this memorandum of understanding playing in the U.S. so far?
20: Well, Trump is struggling to sell it. He's getting criticism from both wings of his own party. There are some in the Make America Great Again MAGA base who are angry that he went to war in the first place. Many of them voted for him because he promised not to get involved in any more foreign wars. And they don't feel like the U.S. has achieved anything of value so far. Then there are conservative Iran hawks in the GOP who feel the deal is weak, that it doesn't do any better than a deal made by former President Barack Obama, which Trump has criticized bitterly. And they also say that Trump's stated goals in the war haven't been met. There's certainly been no unconditional surrender, no regime change. Iran gets hundreds of millions of dollars in unfrozen assets. And so far, there's nothing to stop Iran from enriching uranium or building a nuclear weapon.
6: Has Trump responded to this criticism? How is he taking this?
20: Well, he's not very happy about it. He called his critics stupid and bad people. He was particularly angry about a New York Times headline that he actually reposted on social media. The headline said, quote, "What changed after almost 4 months of war? Analysts say not much." And Trump went on to say that the Iranian Air Force is gone, its military is decimated, its leaders were killed. And all that is true, but it also appears that Iran took a beating, but the regime is still in place, arguably more hardline than the previous one. And Iran has been able to deploy a powerful new weapon they never used before, closing the Strait of Hormuz, and that's given them leverage over the world economy.
6: So why make a deal now? I mean, what is at stake for President Trump and his party?
20: The short answer is the U.S. economy. The economic pressure, once the Strait of Hormuz was closed and prices went up, seems to have pushed Trump to make this deal. And when he signed it last week in France, he said he didn't want to be like former President Herbert Hoover. Here's what he said.
21: So rather than possibly going into a depression, rather than having your favorite president be Herbert Hoover, I was always the one I didn't want to be.
20: So Trump is being very transparent. He doesn't want to be seen as responsible for inflation rising. He's basically telling the world and his opponents what his pain point is, which is $4 a gallon gasoline.
6: So just in the couple of minutes we have left here, Mara, what greeted Trump back in Washington when he returned from signing that tentative deal with Iran?
20: Well, one thing he found was the reflecting pool at the Lincoln Memorial was full of green, slimy algae and peeling blue paint. That happened maybe because the pool is now absorbing more sunlight and heat after Trump had its bottom painted dark blue. So you could see that green algae and peeling blue paint as a metaphor for Trump's troubles getting the world to follow his orders, or you could see it as just a temporary blip as he makes Washington, D.C. more beautiful.
6: At least in his eyes.
20: In his eyes.
6: That is NPR's Mara Liasson. Mara, thank you.
20: You're welcome.
7: We're with you live this morning. Vice President Vance has been talking with the media in Switzerland today. He is preparing to duck out of the talks there and leave them to experts to continue. And we're going to work this through with Representative Adam Smith of Washington State. He's the top Democrat on the House Armed Services Committee. Representative Smith, welcome back.
22: All right. Thanks for having me on, Steve. I appreciate the chance.
7: I've been taking some notes as Vice President Vance has been speaking the last little bit. He said that they've made a lot of great progress on setting up the process. The technical talks will continue over the weeks and days to come. But he then goes on to say, I can't stay here for 60 days, the period where they're supposed to work everything out. But he says we laid a good foundation for a successful deal. That is his analysis of what's happening. What do you make of that?
22: Well, I think it's really important that we end this war. I mean, it was a disastrous decision to go into it in the first place, you know, and certainly we can analyze that, but we are where we are. So the question is, what's the next best step? Does it make sense to keep trading bombing campaigns to have Iran shutting down the Strait of Hormuz? No, it doesn't. We need to negotiate the best deal we can to get the strait back open and hopefully have something in place that enables us to deter Iran and the aggressive behavior that, you know, caused the conflict in the first place. But this really shows why the war and the idea that somehow military force was going to bend Iran to our will was a colossal mistake. And your previous report analyzed that. You know, now Iran knows they have the Strait of Hormuz as a major leverage point, and their regime is every little bit as hard line, and their nuclear weapons program has not gone away. So, but let's get to a better place. We need to stop this war. So I hope the negotiations can lead to that.
7: I want to ask about a phrase you said. You said the need was to set up some way to deter Iran from closing the Strait of Hormuz or doing whatever else they might want to do.
22: Yeah.
7: And I have a question about that. Over the weekend, the president continued to threaten Iran with various forms of destruction. But he has also said in recent days, as Mara told us, he said, I don't want to be Herbert Hoover. I don't want to have $4 gasoline. Can't do that again. When you admit that as president of the United States, do you lose all your leverage?
22: Yeah, well, you don't lose all of it. You certainly make it clear what you're not willing to do. And basically what he's not willing to do is what he did. It was just, you know, start the war and cause this chaos. But look, the incentive that remains for Iran is their economy is in shambles as well. And as hard line as their Iranian leadership is and how focused they are on sort of the revolution in power, they don't want their country to be, you know, an economic backwater either. So the threat going forward is that if this descends into another conflict of one kind or another, if we ramp up sanctions again, then Iran could pay a price. Look, this was always the leverage point we should have used instead of starting this war. You know, Iran had been substantially weakened. Hezbollah was weakened. Hamas was weakened. We had them in a very vulnerable place prior to the start of this war. But instead of pressing that advantage and negotiating the best possible deal, Trump entertained the fantasy that he could be the guy that would eliminate the Iranian regime and fundamentally remake the Middle East. And where have we heard that before? Hmm. We are not going to fundamentally remake the Middle East with the use of our military, a lesson we should have learned in the previous two decades. So hopefully we've learned it now and we can negotiate the best possible deal, but there's no question that this war in Iran was a major strategic blunder that's had huge negative implications for us and for the global economy.
7: Now, as you recall, of course, Congressman, back in 2015, the United States made a nuclear agreement with Iran. It included $1.7 billion for the Iranian government. It was effectively their own money that was being returned to them or released to them. There were lots of objections about that at the time. But I guess my point here that's relevant is the Iranians agreed to that. They agreed to limitations on their nuclear program. Critics said they weren't that valuable or that strict, but they did agree to limitations. And it was a relatively small payment. Now the United States is talking about somewhere finding them hundreds of billions of dollars if they perform properly, if they restrict their nuclear program properly. Do you think there's plausible room for a big agreement here?
22: Well, there's room for it, but I think it points out the fact that whatever we do now is going to be worse than the JCPOA. The JCPOA was working. You know, Iran was adhering to it, and the inspectors were allowed in. And I think the other aspect of this, two things quickly. One, this is sort of Obama derangement syndrome. Because Obama negotiated the deal, every Republican thinks it has to be terrible. And look, as we move further and further towards this fact-free universe where my side is right and the other side is wrong no matter what, you make mistakes like this. You got to think through it. You know, sometimes your political opponent actually does something intelligent and you ought to acknowledge it instead of this knee-jerk partisan, the other side is always wrong. And I think that's what drove Trump to tear up the agreement. The other problem, of course, is Trump's not the only one who entertains the fantasy that somehow Iran can be eliminated. Benjamin Netanyahu entertains that fantasy too. He thinks he's going to be able to kill and vanquish all of his adversaries. instead of making the peace deal that was there on the table prior to the start of this war, started that war, which of course kicked off the Lebanese war, and now Israel is trapped in this cycle of endless conflict. We're not going to eliminate Iran. We got to figure out a smart way to deter them. That's the bottom line.
7: I'm glad you bring up the idea of reflexive partisanship. We've seen a bit of a break from that in recent days because there are some Republicans, conservative Republicans, who really don't like this agreement, have a lot of questions about it, and are aware that there is a law that Congress has passed that would seem to require Congress to vote in some way, or at least give the opportunity for Congress to vote in some way on any nuclear agreement with Iran. A few days have passed. Are your Republicans who raised concerns still admitting they are concerned, and are they going to do anything about it?
22: Well, it's interesting because a couple of different layers. I mean, you do have a lot of Republicans, you know, who are just going along with it no matter what. But the other problem here is, of course, a lot of the people who are disagreeing with Trump are the hawks. They're the ones who think, no, we can, in fact, fundamentally break Iran and we should keep trying.
7: Oh, their objection is there should be more war.
22: Well, I think their objection was sort of less logical than that. It's like, no, we want more. We should get more. It's unacceptable that Iran is doing these things. I hear people say it's unacceptable. Okay, well, it's unacceptable. What are you going to do about it? Is there an option on the table to actually change that? And they kidded themselves into thinking that if we just bombed enough, that would have that effect, but it won't. So you have to manage the world as it is, not as you want it to be. And I think a lot of the hawks are still imagining that world where if we just apply enough pressure to Iran, they will break. Again, Iran is a major threat. We have to figure out how to deter them, but thinking we're going to eliminate them is a problem. So I think we shouldn't have got into the war in the first place, but now the people are saying, well, let's just keep at it. I mean, what's the first rule of holes is when you're in one, stop digging. Mm. So I hope that's the lesson the Trump administration has learned.
7: Representative Adam Smith of Washington State, thanks so much.
22: Thanks, Steve.
7: This is NPR News.
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25: 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Let's take a look at our local weather forecast. Showers are likely this morning, then we may see some thunderstorms throughout the day as well. Highs will be in the 70s, then showers and storms continue overnight with lows in the upper 50s. There's a chance of showers again tomorrow morning, then clearing up with highs in the upper 70s throughout the day. Stay with us for Morning Edition here on WVIA Radio.
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3: 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I'm Michelle Martin.
7: And I'm Steve Inskeep. For almost 20 years now, I've been following the career of Mike Pence.
4: You know, Steve, we both hail from Indiana.
8: True.
7: He talked with NPR as a conservative House Republican, as vice president, and then as the former official who had refused President Trump's demand to help overturn the 2020 election. Pence's politics remained consistent while his party changed. Pence's latest book includes a critique of the second Trump administration and what he terms the populist right. His book, What Conservatives Believe, supports free trade and free markets while challenging Trump's tariffs and other interventions in the economy.
4: Well, from I think the very first instance when the new Trump administration announced that they were going to take shares in Nippon's purchase of U.S. steel, I was struck by the fact that Senator Elizabeth Warren said, and I quoted in my book, she said, "I think Donald Trump has come across an idea that I came up with years ago." But honestly, Steve, the idea of government ownership of private enterprise was not her idea. That Karl Marx actually came up with that.
7: Are you also concerned about what might be described as political favoritism of companies? The Ellisons, who were close supporters of the president, have received regulatory approval to create a giant media conglomerate. We could go on and on with examples, but that's one. What do you think?
4: Steve, I think it's one of the lesser reported aspects of the tariff regime that's been imposed by the administration is the granting of waivers to large corporations of certain tariffs means that small business America, small business Indiana, largely gets left out of the equation.
7: And these are waivers for companies that are close to the president. Is that the connection you're making?
4: I don't think there's any question. Have access to the White House and are able to get some accommodation or consideration in that. You know, the foundation that I created, Advancing American Freedom, actually came up with a study about 6 months ago that in the first year of this administration, lobbying fees in Washington, D.C. had increased by tenfold. People that want to drain the swamp in Washington, D.C., there's maybe nothing more swampy than the battle over getting tariff waivers for big business. And I think you make a great point.
7: I want to ask about another aspect of your argument here. In listing what conservatives believe, you say conservatives believe that all men are created equal. Mm-hmm. Of course, you're quoting the Declaration of Independence, not very controversial. However, there is debate on the political right about the role and the future of men and women. When you say all men are created equal, do you include women?
4: Oh, of course, Steve. At our core, this nation will remember in just a few weeks the signing of the Declaration of Independence 250 years ago, that principle that throughout mankind, that all men and women are created equal, derived from the belief among our founders that we're endowed by our Creator with certain inalienable rights of life and liberty and the pursuit of happiness. And I just think as we celebrate the 250th anniversary, we do well to return to first principles.
7: There are some on the political right who have popularized the idea of one family, one vote. There's a man, there's a woman, there's children. The husband votes, the woman does not vote. You're smiling as I speak. What do you think of that idea?
4: Well, it's one person, one vote in this country, and people have bled and died for that principle. When it comes to the American family, there is a move among the populist right to expand government programs deep into the family to drive certain outcomes. I can tell you, as a father of three, the grandfather of five, what American families need is an application of the kind of principles that will create higher wages, more opportunities, more jobs, and I'm confident the American family will thrive.
7: There's another thing I want to ask about, because you clearly admire Barry Goldwater. You write about him in the opening pages of the book. He was an antecedent to Ronald Reagan. And there is one part of Goldwater's record that would seem suddenly to be relevant again. He voted against the Civil Rights Act of 1964 as a senator. The civil rights legislation in the 1960s is now being rejudged or relitigated before the Supreme Court. We're changing the rules as we speak for redistricting. It will affect this fall's elections.
8: Should conservatives stand for civil rights?
4: Well, I think one of the greatest legislative accomplishments of the last century was the Civil Rights Act of 1964. Barry Goldwater, in his famous book, Conscience of a Conservative, that inspired my new book, voted against it, opposed it. But to his undying credit, he regretted that. The Supreme Court recently said that race cannot be taken into account when drawing congressional district lines, recognizing that the civil rights protections flow to the individual and not to drive outcomes. I support the legal foundation under that decision. But I really do believe that ensuring that we as conservatives are articulating that vision of equality of opportunity goes to the very heart of our movement.
8: I'm thinking about that Supreme Court ruling, which had to do with another 1960s law, this 1965 Voting Rights Act,
4: right,
8: and the rules under which the federal government might mandate redistricting in a state that historically had districted black people out of power. And if I can summarize the court ruling, they're saying, actually, if you try to correct that, you're the racist. If you're creating a majority black district, you may be discriminating. And the legislature in this case is entirely free to do almost anything they want, so long as they say they were purely partisan. Is that really in line with the intent of the constitutional amendments underlying all this and in line with the 1965 Act?
4: Well, I think it's, if you understand that civil rights flow to the individual, my reading, and I haven't read the whole opinion, but my reading and my support for that decision is that the focus is on the individual and preserving the civil rights of individuals. And then allowing, I'm not a big fan of partisan gerrymandering, Steve, full disclosure, mm-hmm. but it's the system that we have, and just ensuring that race in no aspect plays a role in the partisan gerrymandering, I think is proper.
8: Mr. Vice President, thanks for coming by.
4: Thank you, Steve. Great to see you.
8: His new book is What Conservatives Believe. 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
9: As a storyteller and educating artist, I'm often asked by parents and teachers alike what television programs I can recommend for young children. Programming that is educational, fun, and spurs young imaginations. The programs I recommend include Sesame Street, Arthur, Dinosaur Train, Eleanor Wonders Why, and Mr. Rogers' Neighborhood. In short, if it's broadcast on WVIA, then it's sure to tick every box. I'm Fiona Powell, former WVIA radio producer, former on-air host for the Susquehanna Valley. For 60 years, WVIA has introduced programming to the children of northeastern Pennsylvania that is enjoyable, educational, and accessible to everyone.
10: Live from NPR News in Washington, I'm Dave Mattingly. Vice President Vance says Iran has agreed to allow in inspectors with the International Atomic Energy Agency following a round of high-level talks in Geneva.
12: That is a major milestone for the American people and the first step in permanently denuclearizing or permanently ending a nuclear weapons program in Iran.
10: The vice president was speaking moments ago in Switzerland. There's been no comment from Iran. An explosion at a gas plant in Qatar last night injured dozens of people. At least 18 others are still missing there, as NPR's Aya Betraoui reports from Dubai.
13: The blast sounded across Qatar and could be heard as far as Bahrain. An AFP reporter in Qatar reported seeing flames illuminating the night sky some 12 miles from the blast site. The state-owned Qatar Energy said a, quote, operational incident occurred during the startup of operations at Ras Laffan, the world's largest complex for liquefied natural gas. The company says the explosion sparked a fire at the local gas supply facility. Qatar, which is among the world's biggest exporters of gas, had halted production in March following an Iranian missile attack during the war that severely damaged part of the Ras Laffan complex. The small Gulf state is now restarting its gas operations following an interim deal between the U.S. and Iran to reopen the Strait of Hormuz. Aya Betraoui, NPR News, Dubai.
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5: I'm Sarah Cinto. This is WVIA News. A former Bradford County school director will face further court action in the coming months on charges she stole from a foundation that helps public schools there. WVIA's Boris Krauchnyuk reports.
11: Kelly White is a former Wyalusing area school director. She waived her right to a preliminary hearing Tuesday on charges she stole about $123,000 from a local educational foundation. White was scheduled to appear for a hearing on almost 130 criminal counts accusing her of ripping off the Wyalusing Area Education Foundation. She was the foundation's treasurer since at least 2019. She resigned as a school director in February, right around the time that the charges were revealed. The foundation raises money to offer scholarships to students and grants to teachers for educational purposes. An arrest affidavit says White knew that once the foundation installed new accounting software, her thefts over the last 7 years would be revealed. So she confessed to the foundation's president, Alexis Munch, then to state police, the affidavit says. She told police she needed the money because she and her husband had fallen on hard times. Her case now goes to the County Court of Common Pleas for either a trial or sentencing if White pleads guilty.
5: That was Boris Krauchnyuk reporting. Find more of this story at WVIA.org. And the federal government will drop plans to use warehouses in Schuylkill and Berks counties and five other locations as immigrant detention centers. The New York Times reported that on Thursday evening. Boris also has more on that story at WVIA.org. I'm Sarah Cinto. 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
7: It's Morning Edition from NPR News. I'm Steve Inskeep.
3: And I'm Michelle Martin. Good morning. A revolving door of seven prime ministers in just 10 years. That's the state of politics in the United Kingdom. The latest, Keir Starmer has just made this announcement.
16: I will resign as leader of the Labour Party. I have spoken to His Majesty the King this morning to inform him of my decision.
7: This means he eventually steps down as UK Prime Minister, though his party remains in power for the moment. His likely successor is Andy Burnham, the outgoing mayor of Manchester, England.
3: For more on how that transition happens and why, let's go to NPR's Lauren Freyer in London. Lauren, good morning.
17: Good morning, Michelle.
3: So why has Starmer resigned?
17: Yeah, he was elected 2 years ago with a landslide majority in Parliament, and now he has the lowest approval ratings of any prime minister in UK history. Part of it is scandals you may have heard about, his decision to appoint Peter Mandelson, a friend of Jeffrey Epstein, as the UK ambassador to Washington. But part of it is Starmer's failure to connect with people and to deliver real change that he promised after 14 years of austerity under the previous Conservative Party rule, you know, improvements on cost of living and such. His own Labour Party lawmakers, his parliamentary party, began turning on him in recent weeks. And here's what he said from behind a lectern at 10 Downing Street moments ago, at some points his voice cracking and breaking with tears and emotion.
16: The question my party is asking now is whether I am best placed to lead us into the next general election. I have heard the answer of my parliamentary party to that question. And I accept that answer with good grace.
17: Starmer said he will stay on as a caretaker prime minister, and then nominations for his successor will open on the 9th of July. So it will be a summer of politics here.
3: Tell us about his likely successor.
17: Yeah, so Labour MPs seem to be coalescing around Andy Burnham. He's the popular outgoing mayor of Manchester, England. He was an MP in the past, a member of parliament, then returned home to Northern England to serve as mayor in his home region. He brought economic development to post-industrial Manchester as mayor. He won a special election to parliament last week. He's actually being sworn into parliament this afternoon, after which he will be eligible to challenge Starmer. He's seen more as sort of folksy, able to connect with voters in a way that Starmer did not, perhaps slightly to the left of Starmer, more likely to sort of robustly defend a welfare state. But he will face the same headwinds, you know, rising global energy prices, strained public finances. So in a way, this is a change in personality at the top rather than policy. You know, both Burnham and Starmer are from the same party with roughly the same politics.
0: But Burnham would be the seventh British prime minister in 10 years. Has that revolving door had an impact?
17: Yeah, I spoke this morning with a former political secretary to former Prime Minister Tony Blair. His name is John McTiernan. And he reminded me, actually, tomorrow is the 10th anniversary of the Brexit vote, when Britons voted to exit the European Union. Then Prime Minister David Cameron resigned the very next day. Brexit ultimately hurt the British economy, you know, triggered 10 years of political turmoil that we are still experiencing now.
0: That is. And here's Lauren Freyer in London. Lauren, thank you.
17: You're welcome.
7: On June 24th, it will be 4 years since the Supreme Court overturned Roe v. Wade, which had given women the right to abortion nationwide. Now we have new information on abortions from the Society of Family Planning. And what do you know? The number of abortions has gone up. There are nearly twice as many abortions occurring in the United States as before the ruling. Kate Wells is with our partner KFF Health News, and she's going to explain how this happened. Hi there, Kate.
6: Hey, Steve.
7: How could it be that the number of abortions would go up so dramatically at a time when something close to half the states have restricted access?
6: Yeah, well, the short answer is telehealth. It used to be that you could only get the abortion pill mifepristone by actually going to see a doctor in person. The FDA removed that restriction during the pandemic. And then in 2022, when Roe v. Wade fell, we saw this proliferation of these online and telehealth companies that will essentially mail you the pill to your home over state lines. Mm. And that has made it easier in places like Louisiana to get these abortion pills now than it was, you know, when Roe v. Wade was still the law of the land. That is obviously not the outcome that states like Texas and Louisiana wanted, and that's why we're seeing them sue over this access.
7: Oh, this is very interesting. Could those lawsuits put telehealth out of business?
6: Well, the telehealth companies don't really think so. And we kind of got a sense of why they feel very confident right now last month. I don't know if you remember, but Louisiana's lawsuit made it up to the Supreme Court. It's gotten the furthest. And during that fight, there was this weekend in May where it became effectively illegal to mail one of the two abortion pills, mifepristone. But it didn't actually change anything. The telehealth providers that I was talking to, they had a backup plan, which was just mail out the other abortion pill, misoprostol. I talked with Dr. Angel Foster. She's with the Massachusetts Medication Abortion Project. And she said during that weekend, they went to their patients who had already ordered these pills and said, we can give you a refund. We can wait to see if the legal landscape changes, or we can mail you just misoprostol. But she warned them, you know, if you have a medication abortion with just misoprostol, it can take longer. It can be more painful. It can even be slightly less effective.
18: And the vast majority of our patients wanted misoprostol only. They didn't care. Their response was, whatever can get to me fastest.
7: Meaning that in spite of all the restrictions, people are finding the opportunity to do what they want to do.
6: Right, because the way that people access abortion now has just fundamentally changed. You know, even if you can't mail mifepristone, telehealth providers will use misoprostol. If the telehealth providers in the U.S. get shut down, patients are already getting these medications from outside the U.S. People are still going to be able to get them.
7: How do abortion opponents feel about this reality that they've won in so many places and the number of abortions has almost doubled?
6: Yeah, they are frustrated, and they're especially frustrated with the Trump administration, which they expected would do more to crack down on this access to these pills by now. I talked with Christy Hamrick. She's with Students for Life of America. And she said, look, they appreciate a lot of the things the administration has done on this, like cutting Medicaid payments to Planned Parenthood. But she says they want to see more.
19: That doesn't get to the fact that the number one way in which babies die in the womb in America today is by chemical abortion pills.
6: you can just see very clearly where the battle lines are right now. This is about access to medication abortion over the internet. It's completely changed the game, and that is where this fight is going to be.
7: Kate Wells with our partner KFF Health News. Thanks so much.
6: You're welcome.
7: We're glad you're joining us on this Monday morning on Morning Edition. Morning Edition and StoryCorps are marking America's 250th birthday with a new project, creating a time capsule of American stories featuring you. 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
3: Another renewables milestone. I'm Randy Simon, and this is Earthwise, a look at our changing environment. On the global scale, renewable energy continues to grow by leaps and bounds. This past April saw an important milestone. For the first time ever, wind and solar power produced more electricity than natural gas did for a whole month. Just 5 years ago, even in the best month for renewables, gas plants produced twice as much electricity as wind and solar combined. How things have changed. In April, wind and solar generated 532 terawatt hours. That's 532 million megawatt hours, while gas contributed 477 terawatt hours. This was the first time this has happened for an entire month, but it will not be the last. Last year, the world met 75% of its new electricity demand with solar power. Other green energy made up much of the rest. The ongoing war in the Middle East is only adding to the momentum for renewable energy. Supply shortages and price spikes for oil, gasoline, and liquefied natural gas are encouraging nations to increase their adoption of renewables in order to enhance their national energy security. Even so, coal power remains the world's largest source of electricity generation, accounting for about 35% of global electricity supply. But a combination of economic factors, renewables are cheaper than coal in most markets, and environmental concerns are causing the world to phase out coal at a record rate. China and India are keeping coal generation on top globally for the time being, even while they add lots of renewables. Despite there being a coal-loving administration in the U.S., it is only a matter of time before wind and solar surpass coal here as well. Earthwise is a production of WAMC. 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
1: You are listening to Morning Edition on WBIA Radio. I'm Sarah Cinto, and this is News Voices. The Steamtown Marathon is the biggest race in Northeast Pennsylvania. Every October, hundreds of runners tackle the 26.2-mile course through the city. Registration is on the rise this year, and that means more runners in training over the next few months. WBIA's Haley O'Brien is a runner herself and has spent some time with training groups as they get ready to race all over NEPA this year. She's here now to tell us all about it. Hi, Haley.
4: Hi, Sarah. Good to be here.
1: Thank you so much for coming. So let's start with the barrier breakers. They were the group that you, one of the groups that you interviewed for this story on the running culture in Northeast Pennsylvania. So who are they and how are they emblematic of that?
4: The barrier breakers are a training program in Lackawanna and Luzerne County run by Valley Running Company and Scranton Running Company. Those are running stores. Mm-hmm. And so they have different running groups that train for different races throughout the year. So it could be a 5K race all the way up to the marathon. So the barrier breakers are beginning to train for the marathon this month. That's a four-month process because the Steamtown Marathon is in October. So I was really interested in meeting some of those people and hearing their stories. Every runner has their own story. Mm-hmm. Some people started with a mile. Some people started by signing up for their first 5K. I spoke to one runner who was part of the Barrier Breakers program, and she said she ran a 5K, thought it would be easy, but turned out to be a little bit difficult for her.
1: Yeah.
4: So she joined a training program for the 5K to run faster, and then she ended up running a half marathon in April of this year, and now she's going for the full marathon. So that's a pretty cool story about how the training program is getting people to be really interested in running.
1: Mm-hmm. So the Steamtown Marathon is the end for this group, but and kind of the pinnacle of local races. But what are some of the other races that are available in Northeast Pennsylvania?
4: There are so many, especially in the spring and the summer. So I did go to one in May at Francis Slocum State Park. That was a little bit unique. It was a trail run, 5.3 miles, and that was run by the Wyoming Valley Striders Group. That's a Luzerne County running group. And so they put together that race. They put together many races throughout the year, and you know they do other things to promote the running company. They have a newsletter. You just to kind of keep that engagement going.
1: Mm-hmm. So why do some of your sources in these groups think the running culture has been growing in these recent years?
4: Yeah, that's interesting. And that was my big question going into this, because running is a sport that's been around longer than you and I have, mm-hmm. way longer. And so I'm wondering, you know, why is there an increase? You know, that's what originally inspired this story, was an increase in registrations for the Steamtown Marathon this year, more than last year. And so there are a few reasons for that. You know, I spoke to the organizers of the race. They say that they started a new course in 2025, so they think that's part of the reason. But they're also seeing a trend of people wanting to run the longer distance races mm-hmm. rather than the shorter. And, you know, there was a trend a few years ago of more of those mountain races, the trail races. But, you know, more of those people want to do those, the 26.2 miles.
1: All right. So how do you recommend that someone gets into running if they're interested in it right now?
4: Well, I think, you know, everybody's different, but if you are a beginner, it would be good to just go out and, you know, run as long as you can and then walk and then run a little bit again and then walk. I think the hardest part is getting through that threshold of not being like the best runner or not being able to do a full mile. But if you keep going and you be consistent, I think that's the number one thing.
1: Okay. Well, normally I would close this by saying we look forward to your further coverage of running in Northeast Pennsylvania, but unfortunately, this is the last time we're going to have you on News Voices as a WVI reporter. So instead of that, we'll just say thank you for being here. Thank you for all of your amazing work and good luck in your next venture.
4: Thank you. And thank you to our audience. It's been a privilege.
0: Hi, we are Lee and Annie Barnhart, and we're proud to be members of the WVIA Legacy Society.
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6: 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I'm Lisa Mazzarella. 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
1: 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Let's take a look at our local weather forecast. Showers are likely today, then we may see some thunderstorms throughout the day as well. Highs will be in the 70s, then showers and storms overnight tonight with lows in the upper 50s. A chance of showers again tomorrow morning, then clearing up with highs in the upper 70s throughout the day. 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
9: And I'm Michelle Martin. Longtime Federal Reserve Chairman Alan Greenspan has died of complications from Parkinson's disease. He was 100 years old. Greenspan was the rare celebrity among central bankers, lionized for the long-running economic boom of the 1990s. His reputation was tarnished, however, by the global financial crisis, which struck a decade later. NPR's Scott Horsley reports.
10: Alan Greenspan was a talented jazz musician. As a young man, he played both clarinet and saxophone, and even studied at Juilliard. But it was economics that made him a rock star and a symbol of the widely shared prosperity at the end of the 20th century.
11: Only in God and Alan Greenspan we trust.
10: In the boom times, the 1990s, when it seemed every barber shop had a TV tuned to the stock market channel, ordinary Americans hung on Greenspan's every word. Never mind that the Fed chairman sometimes sounded as if he were speaking a foreign language.
11: Looking at the overall gross domestic price index from a macro point of view confirms the essential order of magnitude of the bias implied.
10: Greenspan liked to write speeches in the bathtub, and it was his listeners who were sometimes left feeling underwater. He deliberately garbled his syntax to avoid saying anything that might move financial markets. A notorious exception came in 1996, when Greenspan seemed to suggest that stock prices might be getting ahead of themselves.
11: How do we know when irrational exuberance has unduly escalated asset values?
10: The warning that exuberant investors might not be quite rational sent temporary shivers through global stock markets. But Greenspan's own stock continued to climb. He was married to

0: Support is provided by the Samick Art Museum, inviting the community to the making of Superwoman, joining artist Leandra Lasore in a conversation about her three-channel video work and the creative path it opened in her practice. Information at museum.bucknell.edu.
1: He led the Federal Reserve for almost two decades under four different presidents. Much of his tenure was marked by falling unemployment. And traditionally, when unemployment gets that low, central bankers raise interest rates to ward off inflation. But Princeton economist Alan Blinder says Greenspan broke with that tradition and kept interest rates relatively low.
2: He was willing to watch and wait as the unemployment rate drifted lower and lower and lower and lower, and we still had no inflation.
1: Greenspan's gamble paid off, and the economy kept booming for a decade, although critics argue his easy money policies also helped to inflate the dot-com bubble and later fueled the subprime mortgage meltdown. Greenspan refused to use the Fed's regulatory powers to crack down on risky lending. His libertarian philosophy was shaped in part by the novelist Ayn Rand.
3: Greenspan said that Ayn Rand put the moral foundation under capitalism for him.
1: Rand's biographer, Ann Heller, says Greenspan was part of the author's inner circle. He contributed to her book on capitalism. And when Greenspan joined the Ford administration, Rand attended his swearing-in ceremony. Greenspan believed bankers didn't need heavy-handed regulation because their own self-interest would prevent them from taking undue risks. Only after risky banking helped trigger the global financial crisis in 2008, 2 years after he left the Fed, would Greenspan sheepishly tell a congressional panel he'd been wrong.
4: I was shocked because I've been going for 40 years or more with very considerable evidence that it was working exceptionally well.
1: But the idea that bankers will sometimes take dangerous risks if they're allowed to should not have come as a surprise to Greenspan. Decades earlier, he'd played a bit part in the savings and loan crisis, which was a kind of dress rehearsal for the 2008 meltdown. As a private economist in the 1980s, Greenspan provided a testimonial for what he called seasoned and expert management at Lincoln Savings and Loan, hoping to ward off regulation. Lincoln later collapsed, costing taxpayers billions, and its boss, Charles Keating, went to prison for fraud. Self-interest, it seems, is not always enough to protect taxpayers and investors from the risky moves made by others. Economist Vincent Reinhardt says it took courage for Greenspan to acknowledge that, even if the lesson was a long time coming.
5: For Alan Greenspan to say, well, maybe markets don't always get it right, is a reflection on his entire career, not just his tenure at the Fed.
1: Ultimately, Greenspan will be remembered as both a maestro of monetary policy and a reluctant regulator. His legacy is shaped by the boom he fostered and by the bust he failed to prevent. Scott Horsley, NPR News, Washington.
6: Ukraine's capital, Kyiv, hosted a pride parade that included soldiers from Ukraine's war. NPR's Joanna Kakitsis reports.
7: The 31-year-old soldier marching in his first pride parade wears thick sunglasses and a balaclava. Unfortunately, no one in my brigade knows about my orientation, he says, so I'm hiding my face. NPR is identifying him by his military call sign, Psycho, for security reasons. Next to him is Dmytro Kalinin, an IT worker whose boyfriend is on the front line. He says they were recently harassed while holding hands in public. He says, I do not feel safe in Ukraine right now. Hundreds of police blocked off streets for the Pride March. In a nearby counter-demonstration, men in black stomp on rainbow flags. They shout slogans about Jesus, order, and the traditional family. Among them is far-right activist Dmytro Korchinsky. He tells a local reporter, we are for Ukraine, remaining a white Christian country. Back at the Kyiv Pride March, Gediminas Natvitskas, a European Union official here, insists this is not a majority view in Ukraine.
8: In the last years, Ukraine has shown big progress. LGBTI community is also contributing to the freedom of Ukraine. Many people in society recognize that.
7: A 2024 survey says 70% of Ukrainians believe the LGBTQ community should have the same rights as others. There were also protests when an update of the civil code did not include same-sex marriage and civil

0: partnerships. Олена Шацева is a veteran. She's here with her girlfriend and teenage daughter.
1: Моя родина ніяк не рахується в нашій державі.
0: My family does not count here, she says, and my joining the military did not change that. The Pride Parade is cut short by news of an incoming Russian drone.
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2: Good morning. The U.S. and Iran agreed to create a high-level committee to oversee whatever comes next. How are the people whose lives will be affected most seeing their future? It's Morning Edition from NPR News. The President of the United States says the algae-plagued reflecting pool on the National Mall will be drained again. I'm Steve Inskeep.
3: And I'm Michelle Martin. Multiple people have been arrested for allegedly vandalizing the pool, although recent renovations seem to be the problem. A possible breakthrough in cancer detection, a test that screens for multiple cancers. Also, seeing Serena Williams back on the tennis court made us wonder if there are benefits to returning to a sport, even for those of us who weren't superstars. It's Monday, June 22nd. Happy birthday to Meryl Streep, nominated for 21 Oscars and winner of 3. She is 77 years old today. News is next.
6: Live from NPR News in Washington, I'm Corva Coleman. Vice President Vance says Iran has agreed to allow international nuclear inspectors to come into that country. Vance is in Switzerland, where he spoke last hour about the negotiations he led along with Iranian representatives.
7: Our teams working with the Iranians, the Qataris, and the Pakistanis made great progress yesterday. They will continue to work at the technical level with the teams here in Bergenstock. And then those technical negotiations are going to continue over the weeks and days to come.
6: There's no official word yet from Iran about admitting international nuclear inspectors. The U.S. and Iran have agreed to set up working groups. One focuses on the war in Iran, and NPR's Greg Myrie says there's another point of agreement.
8: They've also established a line of communication to deal with issues surrounding the Strait of Hormuz, which is now supposed to reopen fully to shipping traffic. A U.S. official said there were robust discussions on Iran's nuclear program, though that issue is expected to be the most complicated and difficult to resolve. Greg Myrie, NPR News.
6: British Prime Minister Keir Starmer has resigned as head of the ruling Labour Party. That paves the way for the United Kingdom to get its 7th prime minister in about a decade. After winning a landslide majority 2 years ago, Starmer's approval ratings have slumped to a historic low, as NPR's Lauren Freyer reports from London.
9: At a lectern outside 10 Downing Street, Starmer resigned in a tearful speech, paying tribute
10: to my fantastic wife, Vic, who has been a rock by my side through good times and bad.
9: Polls show Starmer failed to connect with voters and deliver palpable change after budget cuts under the Conservatives. He'll stay on as caretaker until his centre-left Labour Party chooses a new prime minister. Nominations begin July 9th. The lead contender is Andy Burnham, the popular outgoing mayor of Manchester, England. Lauren Freyer, NPR News, London.
6: Longtime Federal Reserve Chairman Alan Greenspan has died, according to a statement from his wife, NBC News correspondent Andrea Mitchell. Greenspan was 100 years old. NPR's Scott Horsley reports Greenspan led the central bank for nearly 2 decades through some of the longest economic booms in U.S. history.
11: Greenspan was the rare celebrity among central bankers, featured not only in the business pages, but on the cover of popular magazines. A word from Greenspan could move financial markets, an outcome he generally tried to avoid by speaking a nearly indecipherable dialect known as Fed speak. In the 1990s, Greenspan kept interest rates down even as unemployment fell to historically low levels, prolonging the economic expansion. A libertarian, Greenspan resisted calls for stricter bank regulation. Critics say that contributed to the financial meltdown in 2008, 2 years after Greenspan retired as leader of the central bank. Scott Horsley, NPR News, Washington.
6: This is NPR.
12: Good morning, and thank you for listening to Morning Edition here on your arts, news, and information station, WVIA Radio. I'm Sarah Cinto. This is WVIA News. We'll have more on U.S. negotiations with Iran on the way next, but first, a top local story from the weekend. It's officially summer, and that means time for summer camp. Camp Cranium is a camp for children with traumatic brain injuries. The week-long camp brings community support and fun for the campers, encouraging independence and building their confidence every June. WVIA's Lydia McFarlane reports from the campground in Columbia County.
13: Tony Sadowski has been Camp Cranium's executive director since 2024, and his son Brian has been a camper for the past decade.
14: We go from that scary, traumatic moment as parents where you're in the emergency room not knowing what version of your son's going to wake up, and we're very lucky to be able to be here and enjoy this week with him.
13: And now, Brian is a high school graduate, heading to Elizabethtown College in the fall to study occupational therapy. Camp activities include archery, swimming, rock climbing, zip lining, and more. Drew Meyer is the director of operations.
15: I haven't seen anything yet that they haven't been able to do with time and with the drive and with the creativity. They will find a way to get it done.
13: Campers range in age from 8 to 21. It costs $500 per camper with what Sadowski calls camperships for those with financial needs. Brianna Engelman first came to camp in 2018.
16: Oh, it's like a home to me. I found people that don't judge me like the Wheelwood people do. I found a family.
13: Sadowski reflects on the past decade, watching his son heal and grow into a young man.
14: What is important about camp is we see the gradual progress that all these kids are making. And what feels small to some people, like being able to tie your shoe on your own again, something like that, is incredibly important and huge for that child.
13: This year, Camp Cranium welcomed 25 campers. In rural Columbia County, I'm Lydia McFarlane, WVIA News.
12: 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Still to come, Vice President Vance traveled to Switzerland over the weekend for a new round of negotiations with Iran.
7: The opening of the Strait of Hormuz, the ending of the Iranian nuclear program, all of these things have already been accomplished. The question before us now is how much more can we accomplish together?
12: New threats against Iran by President Trump have complicated the talks. We'll have the details next here on WVIA Radio. I'm Sarah Cinto. Thank you for listening.
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2: It's Morning Edition from NPR News. I'm Steve Inskeep.
19: And I'm Michelle Martin. Good morning. The U.S. and Iran had a long first day of negotiations in Switzerland with the goal of permanently ending the war.
2: President Trump was not there, but was close to his phone and made bellicose remarks on social media that threatened to upend the talks just as they were starting. The two sides have agreed previously to a roadmap and have 60 days to resolve a host of issues.
19: For details, we're joined by NPR's Greg Myrie, who is in Tel Aviv. Greg, hello to you.
20: Hi, Michelle.
19: So they've given themselves 60 days. How did day one go?
8: Well, it was pretty rocky. Vice President J.D. Vance led the U.S. delegation in Switzerland, and he sounded an upbeat note. But President Trump threatened in social media posts and in interviews to again attack Iran. At one point, the Iranian media said the country's delegation was walking out because of Trump's comments, though that didn't actually happen. The talks lasted into the early hours of Monday. The two countries mediating the talks, Pakistan and Qatar, put out a statement saying there was encouraging progress and the U.S. and Iran have agreed to a roadmap. This includes a working group on the war in Lebanon, which will clearly be a key part of these talks. They also set up a line of communication to deal with the Strait of Hormuz, and lower-level working groups are now set to continue meetings all week.
19: Okay, I'm going to ask you about all these things. I'll take them one by one. First, what is happening with the war in Lebanon?
8: You know, yesterday was a good day. UN peacekeepers said they did not record shooting by either side Sunday, the first such day since the fighting erupted on March 2nd. It's now midday here today, and so far it remains quiet. But it's still very combustible. Iran's foreign minister, Abbas Araghchi, said the first real test of this peace effort is the Lebanon war. There was very heavy fighting Friday and Saturday. Israeli troops remain miles inside southern Lebanon. The Israeli leader Benjamin Netanyahu says Israel will keep troops there for as long as it takes, he says, to protect northern Israel. Hezbollah is also defiant, saying the war will not be settled until Israeli troops leave Lebanon.
19: Okay, let's turn to the Strait of Hormuz. Is oil still flowing today?
8: Yeah, Michelle, it's a hard one. It's kind of unclear at the moment. Iran said over the weekend it was closing the strait because of the fighting in Lebanon, but that was before the fighting died down in the last day and a half. Now, U.S. Central Command says the strait remains open. Quote, Iran does not control the Strait of Hormuz. Traffic continues to flow. Now, according to groups monitoring shipping traffic, dozens of ships passed through the strait Saturday. This was one of the busiest days, maybe the busiest day since the waterway was closed nearly 4 months ago. But the traffic slowed down sharply on Sunday. We're keeping watch today, trying to see what's happening.
19: And of course, the big issue remains Iran's nuclear program. Was there any movement on that front?
8: So a U.S. diplomat who's not authorized to speak publicly said there were, quote, robust discussions on all elements of the nuclear deal. Now, the statement by the Pakistan and Qatar mediators mentioned the nuclear issue as one of several discussed, but gave no details. It seems the immediate focus is these urgent questions like the war in Lebanon and the Strait of Hormuz. The U.S. certainly expects to address Iran's nuclear program in depth and once a deal, but it may not be the top of the agenda right now.
19: Interesting, since that was the stated reason for starting all this. So that is NPR's Greg Myrie in Tel Aviv. Greg, thank you.
8: Sure thing, Michelle.
2: We've heard plenty of debate in the United States over the U.S. agreement with Iran. Vice President Vance has defended the agreement in many interviews. Some Republicans have cast it as a surrender, even if they originally supported the war. Some Democrats have said it's a terrible deal, yet still better than Trump's war. Now we'll sample opinions from Israel and Iran. We reached two Iranians, both of whom asked us not to use their full names out of fear of retribution. V is in his 30s and lives in Tehran.
20: I think a lot of people here are just relieved. Most people are just so fed up with this uncertainty for the past year that they just hope that the final agreement is reached and life gets back to normal.
2: While he welcomes an end to the fighting, he says many others are skeptical that it will last.
20: People on both sides of the spectrum still believe that this is a trap and the U.S. is going to buy some time and maybe find another excuse after the World Cup or after the midterm elections in the U.S. and start bombing Iran again.
19: So that's a voice from Tehran. Mehraz is in the northern city of Ghazvin. He is a writer in his 40s.
21: Majority of Iranian people expected the collapse of the regime. Right now, they are deeply disappointed.
19: Mehraz is pessimistic that life will improve for the Iranian people.
21: The United States has often followed a similar pattern with its adversaries. Sometimes after a change of administration, the same cycle tends to repeat itself. Negotiations, agreements, sanctions, threats of war, or even war.
19: which is why Mehran says he is indifferent to the peace talks.
21: It doesn't really matter to me whether an agreement is reached or not, because our opinions mean nothing to this brutal regime.
2: That's how some Iranians are feeling about peace talks between the U.S. and Iran. Now we have a voice from Israel, where we have reached Alon Pincus. He is a former Israeli diplomat who advised two former Israeli prime ministers and four foreign ministers. Ambassador, welcome.
0: Thank you. Good to be with you.

0: Steve.
1: So I'm looking at numbers from this poll released by the Hebrew University of Jerusalem, and the top line is that 92% of Israelis believe that Iran won the war. I'm thinking about the old joke about the impossibility of getting any Israelis to agree about anything. 92% have the same opinion that you lost the war?
0: Yeah, but they each come, I would imagine, from a different angle, and they each have and they each have three angles to explain why they reached that unity or unison. Yeah, but that's not the only interesting number. 72.5% of Israelis do not believe Netanyahu when he boasts about the achievements of the war. And 85%, roughly, I think it was 85, I recall from memory, you probably have the poll numbers ahead of in front of you. Mm-hmm. 85% think that no significant gains have been made. And so 92 is not that far away.
1: 92% feel that Israel yep. lost. Did people feel that way, though, I don't know, a month ago when the
0: no.
1: people felt that they'd won before the peace negotiations is what you're telling me.
0: Well, exactly. You just nailed it in terms of the timeline. When this war began and there was all this bravado about, you know, these monumental, heroic, glorious military achievements that both Israel and the U.S. Bragged about, Israelis were certain that this is going to be a decisive victory. And the weeks went by, and it was less of a decisive victory. On April 8th, President Trump announces a ceasefire that was then extended every 2-3 weeks. Mm-hmm. But then, you know, news is leaked, and bits of information about a MOU, a Memorandum of Understanding, being formed. And all of a sudden, Israelis felt that Trump is trying to cut his losses, that Trump is unhappy with how the war has developed, that Trump feels that he was perhaps manipulated or misled or wronged by Mr. Netanyahu when he made all these assurances about the quick and decisive victory. Hmm. And they started questioning whether this war achieved anything, given the superiority that the U.S. and Israel had militarily. The fact that Iran attacked the Arab Gulf states, the fact that Iran shut down the Strait of Hormuz, even for people who are not geopoliticians or grand strategists, when they walk into the supermarket or sit in a cafe, they sensed that viscerally, they sensed it, that the war is not being as successful as it is branded. And at that point, they stopped believing what Trump and Netanyahu were saying, but more importantly, Steve, they began to understand, again, instinctively or intuitively, that Iran may emerge victorious.
1: Well, are there Israelis then among those 92% who are unhappy with the outcome because they wanted the war to continue?
0: Absolutely. Absolutely. By the way, there's a mirror image here of hardcore Trump supporters who can't reconcile why he went into a war in the Middle East, why he engaged in a war after promising not to engage in forever wars. And so they're blaming an outside agent. They're blaming Netanyahu for dragging him into the war. And then comes the mirror image. Netanyahu supporters were saying, how could this have happened with all this military superiority and dominance? So they're blaming Trump for not going all the way. And you see this, but both sides seem to agree, I mean, both on the Israeli side and the American side, that in terms of what's been set as the grand objectives, regime change, you know, the missile program and the nuclear program being destroyed, et cetera, that the war has been a major debacle.
1: What are the political implications of this with the elections coming up in Israel in October or by October?
0: I think they will be huge because Prime Minister Netanyahu is carrying the burden of three major colossal failures. The October 7, 2023 Hamas attack under his watch, the worst catastrophe in Israel's history. Then this impasse leading nowhere in Lebanon, and most pertinently for our conversation, a war in Iran that should have been prosecuted along different lines that Israelis have been told. So I think this, in a major way, adversely impacts his chances in an election.
1: Alon Pincus is a former Israeli diplomat. Thanks so much.
0: Thank you, Steve.

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1: This is a Geisinger Medical Minute, featuring Dr. Carl Schronz, discussing erectile dysfunction.
2: It's very important for men to consult a physician if they have erectile dysfunction because even if they're not necessarily bothered by the symptoms, erectile dysfunction can be a predictor of underlying diseases such as cardiovascular disease or diabetes. We have a number of different options available right now to treat erectile dysfunction. There are medical options in pill form, there are injections that we use, there are medical devices that we use, and we even have surgical options. Erectile dysfunction is much more common than men think, and it could be the first sign that something more significant is going on. So if a man is experiencing erectile dysfunction, or even if he's not sure, it's important for him to speak up to his medical provider, his PCP, or if he has one for another reason, speak to his urologist.
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5: 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Let's take a look at our local weather forecast. Showers are likely this morning, then we may see some thunderstorms throughout the day as well. Highs will be in the 70s, then showers and storms continue overnight with lows in the upper 50s. There's a chance of showers again tomorrow morning, then clearing up with highs in the upper 70s throughout the day. 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
7: 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I'm Michelle Martin.
8: And I'm Steve Inskeep. Blood tests currently in development may be about to transform cancer care and cancer survival. The Food and Drug Administration is evaluating a multi-cancer detection test as a breakthrough device and could approve it later this year. NPR's Yuki Noguchi reports.
9: In the U.S. today, it's common to screen for five cancers: breast, colon, cervical, prostate, and lung, each requiring its own scan or exam. Compare that to Galleri, a test the FDA is investigating as a promising technology. It can detect the presence of trace remnants of malignant cells for 50 cancers from a single vial of blood. Megan Hall is vice president of medical affairs for the company Grail, Galleri's maker.
10: It's a real fundamental shift in how we think about cancer screening. Instead of screening for individual cancers, we can now screen an individual for multiple cancers simultaneously.
9: Hall says if approved around year's end, as anticipated, Medicare will reimburse its cost, which at retail is $950. So what does that mean for people who fear cancer or live with it? This month, the Journal of Clinical Oncology released research tracking the impact of Galleri's tests in real-life populations. Annual blood tests administered to 142,000 patients in the UK through the National Health Service initially turned up many late-stage cancers. But over time, as the tests caught more disease earlier, incidence of advanced cases declined.
10: In the third year alone, we saw a 26% reduction in stage four cancers: pancreatic cancer, liver cancer, lung cancer, gastric cancer, and a handful of others.
9: Oncologist Arif Kamal says Grail is one of hundreds of companies pursuing the promise of blood tests, competing over levels of accuracy and reliability. Kamal is chief patient officer at the American Cancer Society. He says the simplicity of such tests could make routine screening easier and more accessible.
0: The technology base is all there. I think right now what's happening is just updates and guidelines and practice and evidence to kind of implement that into real world settings.
9: Similar technology has already changed the way UCLA lung cancer specialist Jonathan Goldman treats patients. Tests can not only identify presence of cancer, but its specific genetic type, allowing for more effective, targeted treatment.
11: Blood-based testing has become central to the way that we think about lung cancer and other cancers because the systems have become so sensitive.
9: Goldman hopes the technology may one day be sensitive enough to even prevent cancer.
11: It's possible that at some point our blood testing could become so sensitive that you could find that very small number of cells that would be at risk for causing cancer recurrence years later.
9: Indeed, Grail's Megan Hall says the test shows probability of cancer and isn't a diagnosis. But fragments of DNA found in blood can narrow down a tumor's likely source.
10: That cancer signal origin prediction is a really important feature of the technology because it directs your physician on where to go look to confirm the presence or absence of that cancer.
9: And, she says, catching disease at stage 3 versus stage 4 has never been more significant for survival.
10: The treatment landscape has evolved so much over the past 5 to 10 years even that there are now a lot of treatments even for stage 3 cancer that offer curative intent options. And that's a really big deal.
9: Yuki Noguchi, NPR News.
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7: After nearly 4 years away from competition, a tennis great is back. And Serena Williams is back with a bang. That's Williams winning a doubles match at the HSBC Championships in London earlier this month alongside Victoria Mboko.
8: Reporters naturally asked what it's like coming back to the courts at age 44.
12: It's riding a bike up a hill, but enjoying the ride.
8: I love the little subtlety there. It's like riding a bike, so you don't forget, but it now feels like you're riding it uphill. Anyway, the ride continues at Wimbledon. She has a wild card entry to play doubles with her sister Venus Williams and another for the singles.
7: Okay, so let's say you're not a superstar athlete. Are there still the benefits of revisiting your playing past? Judy Van Rault is a sports psychologist based in Arizona.
13: Returning to sport is fun, and as an adult, you don't often get the chance to play. You know, a lot of work and parenting and life and all kinds of other things.
8: And Van Rault has some advice for getting the most out of it, like try not to make comparisons to the younger you. Instead, set new goals.
13: It's not always about winning and losing. It might be about improvement or coming into the net sometimes and hitting a volley or learning a new kind of spin that you weren't able to master before.
7: Hmm. Van Rault also believes reviving the past can help the future.
13: The ability to come back, to try again, to pick something up, that's a really great personal strength that could apply to your relationships. It could apply to work where something that was hard might be easier next time around.
8: That is Amelia Wilson's experience. She writes a newsletter called Happy on Purpose.
14: I began playing tennis at around 12 years old in Brisbane, Australia, and I hated the feeling that people were watching me, especially if I wasn't playing well. It crippled my confidence.
8: She quit after high school.
7: Fast forward, Wilson was in her mid-30s and living in New York as a mother of two when a friend suggested they take tennis lessons together.
14: And as soon as I set foot back on the court, I remembered how much I loved it. I remembered that I'd actually been pretty good at it.
8: And she now sees an opportunity to grow.
14: Being on a tennis court and feeling like you're outmatched is an uncomfortable situation, as is entering a tournament. Those uncomfortable situations and forcing myself into them has been incredibly helpful for my confidence.
8: And she's confident enough to write about it in a new newsletter all about tennis. This is NPR News.
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17: Live from NPR News in Washington, I'm Dave Mattingly. Vice President Vance says great progress has been made between the U.S. and Iran following a round of high-level talks in Switzerland. Speaking afterwards in Geneva, Vance said Iran has agreed to a roadmap for a final deal within 60 days, focusing largely on Iran's nuclear program. The vice president also says Iran has agreed to allow in inspectors from the International Atomic Energy Agency. The ranking Democrat on the House Armed Services Committee, Congressman Adam Smith of Washington State, says negotiations should have been President Trump's priority from the start.
18: Iran had been substantially weakened. Hezbollah was weakened. Hamas was weakened. We had them in a very vulnerable place prior to the start of this war. But instead of pressing that advantage and negotiating the best possible deal, Trump entertained the fantasy that he could be the guy that would eliminate the Iranian regime and fundamentally remake the Middle East.
17: He was speaking to NPR's Morning Edition. Low-level technical talks are expected to continue this week in Geneva between the U.S. and Iran. The former chair of the Federal Reserve, Alan Greenspan, has died at the age of 100. His family says Greenspan died at home this morning of complications from Parkinson's disease. He led the central bank for nearly 19 years. This is NPR News from Washington.
5: And this is WVIA Radio, your arts, news, and information station. I'm Sarah Cinto. This is WVIA News. A former Bradford County school director will face further court action in the coming months on charges she stole from a foundation that helps public schools there. WVIA's Boris Krauchenyuk reports.
19: Kelly White is a former Wyalusing area school director. She waived her right to a preliminary hearing Tuesday on charges she stole about $123,000 from a local educational foundation. White was scheduled to appear for a hearing on almost 130 criminal counts accusing her of ripping off the Wyalusing Area Education Foundation. She was the foundation's treasurer since at least 2019. She resigned as a school director in February, right around the time that the charges were revealed. The foundation raises money to offer scholarships to students and grants to teachers for educational purposes. An arrest affidavit says White knew that once the foundation installed new accounting software, her thefts over the last 7 years would be revealed. So she confessed to the foundation's president, Alexis Munch, then to state police, the affidavit says. She told police she needed the money because she and her husband had fallen on hard times. Her case now goes to the County Court of Common Pleas for either a trial or sentencing if White pleads guilty.
5: That was Boris Krauchenyuk reporting. Find more of this story and other stories from the WVIA news team online now at WVIA.org. Still to come on Morning Edition, President Trump says the reflecting pool on the National Mall will be drained again. He claimed without evidence that vandals damaged the pool following a costly renovation and painting. Stay with us for more on that next here on Morning Edition.
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7: It's Morning Edition from NPR News. I'm Michelle Martin. Good morning. President Trump says the reflecting pool at the Lincoln Memorial will be drained again. That's after its waters turned green with algae and pieces of its new coating peeled off in chunks. Trump accused vandals of damaging the pool, but experts point to the recent renovations as the more likely source of the problems. NPR's Rachel Treisman has been spending lots of time at the reflecting pool seeing all this play out, and she's with us now to tell us what she's been seeing. Rachel, good morning.
21: Good morning.
7: It seems like something new is happening with that reflecting pool every day. Where do things stand right now?
21: Right. Trump said on social media over the weekend that multiple people have been arrested for vandalizing the pool. Now, remember, the administration just spent more than $14 million to have it painted a darker blue. And it was just refilled earlier this month and then quickly turned green because of algae. On top of that, in the last few days, people noticed chunks of that blue coating drifting to the surface. So Trump says he met with contractors on Saturday, and they will probably have to, quote, drain much of the water for repairs.
7: Well, let me go back to these allegations about vandalism. There were arrests made. What do we know about that?
21: Truly not much. A Trump administration official with knowledge of the situation said that as of Saturday night, five people were arrested for vandalism. That official was not authorized to share details publicly. We also asked the U.S. Park Police and Department of the Interior for specifics, but haven't heard back. U.S. Attorney for D.C. Jeanine Pirro told Fox News on Sunday that vandals will face consequences.
22: There are several citations that have been handed out to individuals, and these are cases that will be prosecuted to the full extent.
21: One of those arrested is David Hearn. He's a Maryland resident and former U.S. Olympian. He was charged on Friday with destroying government property. But Hearn says he didn't do anything wrong. He says he got curious and just reached into the pool to touch one of the blue pieces that was already floating there.
7: Okay, so let's talk about this new coating, this expensive new coating. Why is it already starting to peel?
21: That's what I asked Steve Goodale, known online as Swimming Pool Steve, and he says there could be a bunch of contributing factors.
23: You have to consider environmental conditions and humidity and dust and contamination from other products that you're using.
21: Trump said on Truth Social that vandals had sliced a 250-foot gash in the pool's facade and poured corrosive chemicals in the water. But Goodale says that claim raises more questions than answers because of the strength of the coating that was applied to the pool.
23: Something that you would have to work pretty hard at, I think, to cause damage to it. If it's securely bonded to the substrate, that stuff is darn near impenetrable.
21: Another potential culprit is the hydrogen peroxide that Park Service workers poured into the pool last week. That was part of their efforts to kill the algae. Goodale says it's possible that those chemicals disrupted the bond layer between the surface and the coating, but it's hard to say without more data.
7: So if President Trump is saying the pool may have to be drained again, does that mean the algae could return?
21: Yeah, according to the experts I talked to, algae has caused problems in the reflecting pool over the years and very likely could again. The pool is, in general, a great environment for algae growth. It's shallow, it's stagnant, and it's in direct sunlight. And now that it's been painted an even darker color, it will absorb more sunlight. Goodale is hoping to see more precautions taken this time around. So, for example, flushing the pipes before turning the water back on. And of course, there's plenty of incentive for this administration to want the pool looking clean and blue as soon as possible, especially with July 4th less than 2 weeks away.
7: That is NPR's Rachel Treisman. Rachel, thank you.
21: Thank you.
7: Now to a very different story. In Lebanon, children have paid a heavy price in the war with Israel. Lebanon's health ministry says at least 247 children have been killed and more than 1,000 wounded since Israeli airstrikes began in March. NPR's Jane Araf and Jawad Riskala spoke with a surgeon treating war-wounded children. And here's a warning. This story contains audio of an injured child in distress.
0: Dr. Hassan Abu Sitta is trying to soothe his young patient. Annabelle is 12, and she's been in hospital since she was wounded in an Israeli airstrike in April. She was hit by shrapnel near her home in southern Lebanon. The impact fractured her leg and ripped off soft tissue and nerves. She's had one operation already. Now she's not just in pain. She's so terrified that Dr. Abu Sitta arranges for sedation so he can remove the dressing.
2: Injured child, quite traumatized. I need to take the vac sponge off.
0: Annabella is with her mother, Sabrine, who asked NPR not to use their last names so they could freely discuss the impact of her injuries and treatment. Amid the sound of a vacuum dressing machine, her mother, a school teacher, encourages the girl to tell us what happened.
3: I was sitting on the bed. My dad came and told me that he wants to take me to the grocery.
0: Oh, the grocery store. Okay. Mm-hmm.
3: Then I wear my clothes and went with him.
0: They walked down the stairs and everything went black and you found yourself on the ground.
3: Yeah.
0: Her mother is wearing a neck brace. The blast sent a door flying into her. The family was displaced. The airstrike hit half an hour before the announcement of a ceasefire on April 16th between Israel and Iran-backed Hezbollah.
4: Before we were packaging our things, our bags, waiting for 7 o'clock to the news to go back.
0: Dr. Abu Sitta, who's Palestinian British, treated hundreds of children wounded in the war in Gaza. Israel bars him from going back there. Here, he says he sees some of the same patterns, including airstrikes on homes.
24: The wounded kids that are coming to us, we see them coming in families of wounded. And they're all in residential homes.
0: Israel says it uses precise targeting and takes care to avoid civilian casualties. But it does not explain why its strikes have killed and injured so many children. Dr. Abu Sitta says the Israeli killings of first responders in Lebanon, more than 125 of them so far, has also lessened the chances of wounded children surviving.
24: We know there are kids who've died being stuck in small hospitals that couldn't treat them and couldn't be moved.
0: He says all the injured children he treats are traumatized.
24: Because home is the safest place. And so that whole worldview of safety has been shattered.
0: War-wounded children with injuries far beyond physical. Jane Araf, NPR News, Beirut.

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1: So, WVIA's 60th anniversary this year. I'm Chris Norton, and I've got a confession. When WVIA-TV first signed on in 1966, I wasn't watching. My family lived on the wrong side of a hill that prevented us from getting a clear over-the-air TV signal from any of the local stations. So, through my school years, I mostly saw TV from Binghamton. Oh, wait, I just got an alert that I used an archaic term, over-the-air TV signal. Well, too bad, you'll have to look it up. The point is, I missed a lot of the early days of WVIA until I got married, moved to a cable-friendly neighborhood, and discovered Doctor Who, Monty Python's Flying Circus, Keeping Up Appearances. Our kids got a positive start with Mr. Rogers' Neighborhood and Sesame Street, Nature and Nova. I loved Masterpiece for The Jewel in the Crown, Upstairs, Downstairs, and so many others. All those amazing Ken Burns documentaries, and this year, The American Revolution. And all that WVIA has done for our local community, our town, Keystone Edition, Great Pennsylvania's local documentaries. So, over these 60 years, what has WVIA meant to you?
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3: This Week in History, a brief look at some of the biggest happenings here at home and around the world June 22nd through the 28th. All the way back in 1765, two men are sent to settle a border dispute. Charles Mason and Jeremiah Dixon create the line that bears their name, the border between Pennsylvania and Maryland. 1964 in Monroe County, a burning tractor trailer explodes, killing six people, including three Marshalls Creek firefighters. The trailer contains explosives, but nothing to identify that. The event leads to stricter federal regulations on hazardous materials. 2018, a Thai youth soccer coach and his team become trapped in an underground cave when rains hit. They'll spend more than 2 weeks there before all being pulled out alive. And in 2021, it's the week a beachfront condo building collapses in Surfside, Florida. 98 people are killed in the disaster. That's This Week in History. I'm Julie Sidoni, WVIA News.
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0: This is Morning Edition from NPR News. I'm Michelle Martin.
6: And I'm Steve Inskeep. Alan Greenspan has died at the age of 100. We have confirmation through his wife, NBC's Andrea Mitchell. Greenspan was chairman of the Federal Reserve, a quiet, bespectacled man with a talent for elaborate phrases who wielded enormous influence over the economy for 19 years. David Wessel covered many of those years with Greenspan for the Wall Street Journal. David, good morning.
7: Good morning, Steve.
6: What are your thoughts on hearing this news?
7: Well, you know, I remember when Greenspan was named chairman of the Fed by Ronald Reagan. Everybody worried that he could never measure up to the big shoes that Paul Volcker, his predecessor, had worn.
6: Oh, the guy who had tamed inflation, it seemed. Go on.
7: Right. And you know, Greenspan was small and mousy looking, and Volcker was tall and commanding looking. And it reminds me, and what happened was, for better or worse, Greenspan presided over the stock market crash of 1987, handled it well, and that established him as someone who could actually be the adult in the room. And I think there's a parallel today to Kevin Warsh. Kevin Warsh has not been tested yet. People are comparing him to Jay Powell. But we will discover if Kevin Warsh faces a really tough decision, or God forbid, a financial crisis, whether he can do what Greenspan did and establish his credibility as the adult in the room.
6: David, you wrote a book once called In Fed We Trust. It's about a slightly later era in the Fed, but I'm thinking about that word trust. What made people throughout the economy trust Alan Greenspan's management?
7: Mostly because he was usually right. You know, credibility comes with doing the right thing at the right time And he mostly did that. One of his key insights was, as you may remember, when we had a burst of technological innovation, the beginning of the internet era, he saw that productivity was increasing in real time, where most economists disagreed with him. And that led him in the mid-90s to hold interest rates down when other people wanted to raise them. And that proved to be a good bet.
6: But
7: he also had a major flaw, which he acknowledged once. He was not a man who ever liked to admit error. And that was he completely missed what was going on in the subprime housing boom and how that would cause the global financial crisis, because he actually did not believe in regulation. So you have one colossal victory on monetary policy and one colossal failure on supervisory and regulatory policy.
6: You're reminding me of the amazing nature of this job. You do incredibly sophisticated financial analysis of incredible amounts of data throughout the economy. And in the end, you're going to make a very simple decision. I'm going to raise rates by a quarter point or not.
7: Absolutely. There's some old adage that says that the successful Fed chairman knows what to do with interest rates at the right time and looks like he knows what he's doing. And Greenspan mainly did both of those.
6: Do we still see his influence today?
7: Absolutely. I mean, Kevin Warsh is constantly talking about the call that Alan Greenspan made when he decided not to raise interest rates in the face of a productivity boom. And I think we've learned in reaction to Greenspan that the financial system needs adult supervision and the government has to provide it.
6: And I guess we're going to hear, as AI transforms the economy, we're going to find out if Warsh gets the changing economy and productivity right again. David, thanks so much.
7: You're welcome.
6: David Wessel is a senior fellow at Brookings, also a reporter who covered Alan Greenspan for the Wall Street Journal. Greenspan, the former Fed chairman from 1987 to 2006, has died at age 100. It's Morning Edition from NPR News. I'm Steve Inskeep.
0: And I'm Michelle Martin.
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8: 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Plus, we'll usher in the day with a Beethoven overture and have some theater music of Friedrich Kuhlau. I'm Lisa Mazzarella. 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The king's daughter, Ginevra, and Prince Ariodante are madly in love. Soon they'll be married and start their blissful life together. But a diabolical plan threatens the couple's happiness. It all unfolds in a performance of Handel's Ariodante at the Opéra Garnier in Paris. I'm Lisa Flynn, and I hope you'll be listening.
9: 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During the Vietnam War, Bob Graham flew a heavily damaged aircraft and chose to return to protect American troops under attack. 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
10: 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Let's take a look at our local weather forecast. Showers are likely today, then we may see some thunderstorms throughout the day as well. Highs will be in the 70s, then showers and storms overnight tonight with lows in the upper 50s. A chance of showers again tomorrow morning, then clearing up with highs in the upper 70s throughout the day. 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
11: Alan Greenspan has died. He led the Federal Reserve for almost two decades and had a signature way of communicating.
12: How do we know when irrational exuberance has unduly escalated asset values?
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11: NBC News first reported the death of former Federal Reserve Chair Alan Greenspan, publishing a statement from his wife, NBC correspondent Andrea Mitchell. Marketplace's Nancy Marshall Genzer has this remembrance.
14: Alan Greenspan served as chair of the Federal Reserve for almost two decades. His explanations for Fed actions and his congressional testimony were notoriously obscure, eventually becoming known as Greenspeak or FedSpeak. But Greenspan also introduced Fed statements, which did give a clear reason for interest rate decisions. The Fed still issues them after every interest rate meeting. There's a debate, though, over whether Greenspan's Fed kept interest rates too low for too long, fueling a housing bubble that eventually burst. Julia Coronado is founder and president of Macro Policy Perspectives and a former Fed economist who served under Greenspan.
15: He was asleep at the switch a bit on the housing bubble. He did have a great faith in market discipline, that, you know, we couldn't have a bubble because markets are more disciplined than that.
14: But Coronado says the housing bubble was caused more by regulations that were too loose. And she points out the Fed under Greenspan did eventually raise rates. I'm Nancy Marshall Genzer for Marketplace.
11: Let's have a look at the numbers ahead of markets opening here in the U.S. Dow, S&P, and NASDAQ futures are up in the 0 to 0.3% range, with the Dow future up 75 points. Earlier today, UK Prime Minister Keir Starmer announced he will step down as the head of Britain's Labour Party and resign as Prime Minister. The FTSE in London is up 0.5%. Starmer is the sixth Prime Minister to lead the nation in the decade since Brexit.
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2: Congress is working on a bipartisan bill aimed at addressing housing affordability by, among other things, making it easier to build homes. One provision would place limits on how many single-family homes companies and institutional investors can purchase. The idea is to prevent deep-pocketed investors with all-cash offers from competing with regular buyers. But investors say they aren't the problem. So, who's right? Marketplace's Nova Safo visited Las Vegas, a city with a disproportionately high rate of institutional purchases, to learn more.
3: To answer that question, I wanted to first understand the scope of investor purchases in Las Vegas and the impact they've had. So I went on a ride-along with Congresswoman Dina Titus, whose district stretches from the glitzy casinos in the heart of town to suburbs in the north and south.
4: Well, this is a nice, fairly new middle-class neighborhood in Henderson, and I'm sure it's all single-family.
3: We're looking out on rows and rows of stucco homes, one or two stories, with tile roofs. All built at once, as one development. There are many neighborhoods just like this around Vegas. And in some, a quarter of all homes are investor-owned, according to analysis by the University of Nevada. Titus, who supports some limits on investor purchases, says companies often crowd out potential homeowners.
4: All the numbers show that having a house is the key to building wealth. So if you can't find one to buy, you have to rent. That's not building your own personal wealth.
3: Titus says a decade ago, a hospitality worker at a casino with a union job would have been able to buy a modest home here. A worker like Samuel Delgado, a house person at the Bellagio.
5: I actually bought my house back in 2012.
3: I met Delgado as he was out canvassing for midterm election candidates, backed by his union, Culinary Workers Local 226. The union helped him with the down payment he needed to purchase his five-bedroom home.
5: I was very blessed to be a homeowner. My boys have a place to call home, have a backyard. It feels great.
6: If you had to buy that home today, could you?
5: Absolutely not. I don't think at this time with the market price, if everything's skyrocketing, it'll be quite impossible for me.
3: Are prices up because of investors, or are investors here because home prices are accelerating? Experts say it's hard to know for sure. Nevertheless, in Vegas, homeownership is slipping farther away. Delgado says a lot of his neighbors now are renters in investor-owned homes. And they come and go, he says, as rents go up, making his community more transient than it otherwise would be.
5: The most impact is the children, because the children have to be located to school. And, you know, my boy's 9, so he gets friends here and there, and then he just sees his friends come and go due to the fact that they have to move out.
3: One of the people Delgado and I met as he was canvassing is 45-year-old Christopher Rice. He was out in the baking sun repairing his SUV.
7: Yeah, she's my old Jeep, man.
5: Yeah,
7: she's
5: cool.
7: A 5.2 liter, and she's a beast.
3: Rice said he's renting his home from an investment company, but he would rather buy.
7: I do. I am looking at this time. Me and the lady have worked on our credit for over 2 years. We are in that process.
3: The problem, he says, is that they can't find an affordable house.
7: Homes are, what, $325 to $450 easy.
6: Yeah. And that's out of your price range right now?
7: I can get a $325,000 home that's 50 years old and aging, needs plumbing, needs all kinds of work.
3: He's thinking of moving to another state instead. So would the investor limits Congress is considering actually help Christopher Rice buy in Las Vegas? The answer is complicated because researchers struggle to separate the bigger trends, interest rates, lack of supply, from any effects that might be caused by corporate purchases.
2: That's Marketplace's Nova Safo reporting from Las Vegas. Nova continues his story tomorrow when we'll get perspectives from the housing investor side and explore what effect the new legislation might have in local communities around the country. In Washington, I'm Kimberly Adams with the Marketplace Morning Report. From APM, American Public Media.
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7: Good morning. It's hard to stay popular while in power in a democracy right now. Sliding approval ratings have forced British Prime Minister Keir Starmer to resign. What are the next steps? It's Morning Edition from NPR News. President Trump's first vice president has a critique of Trump's second term. I'm Michelle Martin.
8: And I'm Steve Inskeep. Vice President Mike Pence takes issue with the populist right in a book that he calls What Conservatives Believe. In the years since the Supreme Court overturned Roe v. Wade, the number of abortions has sharply increased. Why? Also, we assess Iran negotiations with Democratic lawmaker Adam Smith. It's Monday, June 22nd. This day, 1 year ago, U.S. forces attacked Iran's underground uranium enrichment facilities. The news is next.
9: Live from NPR News in Washington, I'm Korva Coleman. Vice President Vance says Iranian officials have agreed to allow inspectors from the International Atomic Energy Agency back into their country. Vance spoke at the end of a summit in Switzerland. As NPR's Rob Schmitz reports, Iran has yet to confirm the news.
10: Vance said the U.S. and its negotiating team made what he called major progress while finalizing a peace deal with Iran. He said Iran has agreed to allow inspectors with the IAEA back into the country, which he called the first step in ending Iran's nuclear weapons program. The two sides also agreed on a framework to make sure that military operations end in Lebanon, where Israel and the Iranian-backed militant group Hezbollah have been fighting. Iran's Foreign Minister Abbas Araghchi said on social media that major progress has been made to end the conflict in Lebanon. The discussions were strained by President Trump's renewal of threats against Iran. Rob Schmitz, NPR News, Berlin.
9: Russian authorities say Ukrainian drone strikes in the annexed region of Crimea have killed five people and injured more than two dozen others. Ukraine is attacking the territory Russia seized in 2014, years before its full-scale invasion of Ukraine. NPR's Charles Maines reports.
11: At least one of the reported deaths occurred when drones attacked a ferry boat crossing from the Russian mainland. Yet the Moscow-backed governor of Crimea, Sergei Aksyonov, offered no details about the other fatalities or the Ukrainian attack itself. Instead, he announced gas stations would suspend all sales of petrol, with only key state agencies accepted, the result of months of Ukrainian attacks on energy infrastructure and supply lines running into the peninsula. Ukrainian President Volodymyr Zelensky confirmed the latest attack and said his forces hit military and energy targets. Zelensky also called the strikes long-range sanctions, a Ukrainian euphemism for any damage inflicted on Russia's military capabilities. Charles Maines, NPR News, Moscow.
9: Forecasters have put up heat advisories from central Texas to southern New Mexico. There are excessive heat watches posted for parts of California and Arizona today. Officials at the Grand Canyon are reporting three heat-related deaths within the last week and a half. NPR's Amy Held reports.
12: All three of the recent deaths happened on trails down the canyon, officials say, before rescuers could reach them.
13: The temperature change really catches people off guard.
12: Jacob Lewandowski is a meteorologist with the Flagstaff Office of the National Weather Service. He says temperatures can rise 20 degrees or more as hikers descend thousands of feet. This week, it could reach 112 degrees at the bottom.
13: And so it can become very, very dangerous and even deadly really quickly.
12: Park officials advise avoiding these hikes during the hottest time of day at the hottest time of year. Every year, more than 300 people require rescue at the Grand Canyon. Out of more than 4 million annual visitors to one of the world's top tourist destinations. Amy Held, NPR News.
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14: 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I'm Sarah Cinto. This is WVIA News.
6: It's officially summer, and that means time for summer camp. Camp Cranium is a camp for children with traumatic brain injuries. The week-long camp provides community support and fun for the campers, encouraging independence and building their confidence every June. WVIA's Lydia McFarlane reports from the campground in Columbia County.
15: Tony Sadowski has been Camp Cranium's executive director since 2024, and his son Brian has been a camper for the past decade.
16: We go from that scary, traumatic moment as parents where you're in the emergency room not knowing what version of your son's going to wake up. And we're very lucky to be able to be here and enjoy this week with him.
15: And now, Brian is a high school graduate, heading to Elizabethtown College in the fall to study occupational therapy. Camp activities include archery, swimming, rock climbing, ziplining, and more. Drew Meyer is the director of operations.
17: I haven't seen anything yet that they haven't been able to do with time and with the drive and with the creativity. They will find a way to get it done.
15: Campers range in age from 8 to 21. It costs $500 per camper with what Sadowski calls camperships for those with financial needs. Brianna Engelman first came to camp in 2018.
18: Oh, it's like a home to me. I found people that don't judge me like the Wheelwood people do. I found a family.
15: Sadowski reflects on the past decade, watching his son heal and grow into a young man.
16: What is important about camp is we see the gradual progress that all these kids are making. And what feels small to some people, like being able to tie your shoe on your own again, something like that, is incredibly important and huge for that child.
15: This year, Camp Cranium welcomed 25 campers. In rural Columbia County, I'm Lydia McFarlane, WVIA News.
6: 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I'm Sarah Cinto. 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
8: It's Morning Edition from NPR News. 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
7: And I'm Michelle Martin. Good morning. Negotiators from the U.S. and Iran say they have concluded an initial phase of discussions over the details of a peace agreement between the U.S. and Iran. Here's Vice President J.D. Vance before the talks began.
21: The question before us now is how much more can we accomplish together? Can we turn over a new leaf? Can we change relations in the Middle East permanently?
7: In a few minutes, we'll talk about the negotiations with the top Democrat on the House Armed Services Committee. But first, NPR senior national political correspondent Mara Liasson is with us to tell us more about the political stakes for Trump in this moment. Good morning, Mara.
22: Good morning.
7: How is this memorandum of understanding playing in the U.S. so far?
22: Well, Trump is struggling to sell it. He's getting criticism from both wings of his own party. There are some in the Make America Great Again MAGA base who are angry that he went to war in the first place. Many of them voted for him because he promised not to get involved in any more foreign wars. And they don't feel like the U.S. has achieved anything of value so far. Then there are conservative Iran hawks in the GOP who feel the deal is weak, that it doesn't do any better than a deal made by former President Barack Obama, which Trump has criticized bitterly. And they also say that Trump's stated goals in the war haven't been met. There's certainly been no unconditional surrender, no regime change. Iran gets hundreds of millions of dollars in unfrozen assets. And so far, there's nothing to stop Iran from enriching uranium or building a nuclear weapon.
7: Has Trump responded to this criticism? How is he taking this?
22: Well, he's not very happy about it. He called his critics stupid and bad people. He was particularly angry about a New York Times headline that he actually reposted on social media. The headline said, quote, "What changed after almost 4 months of war? Analysts say not much." And Trump went on to say that the Iranian Air Force is gone, its military is decimated, its leaders were killed. And all that is true, but it also appears that Iran took a beating, but the regime is still in place, arguably more hardline than the previous one. And Iran has been able to deploy a powerful new weapon they never used before, closing the Strait of Hormuz, and that's given them leverage over the world economy.
2: So why make a deal now? I mean, what is at stake for President Trump and his party?
22: The short answer is the U.S. economy. The economic pressure, once the Strait of Hormuz was closed and prices went up, seems to have pushed Trump to make this deal. And when he signed it last week in France, he said he didn't want to be like former President Herbert Hoover. Here's what he said.
3: So rather than possibly going into a depression, rather than having your favorite president be Herbert Hoover, I was always the one I didn't want to be.
22: So Trump is being very transparent. He doesn't want to be seen as responsible for inflation rising. He's basically telling the world and his opponents what his pain point is, which is $4 a gallon gasoline.
2: So just in the couple of minutes we have left here, Mara, what greeted Trump back in Washington when he returned from signing that tentative deal with Iran?
22: Well, one thing he found was the reflecting pool at the Lincoln Memorial was full of green, slimy algae and peeling blue paint. That happened maybe because the pool is now absorbing more sunlight and heat after Trump had its bottom painted dark blue. So you could see that green algae and peeling blue paint as a metaphor for Trump's troubles getting the world to follow his orders, or you could see it as just a temporary blip as he makes Washington, D.C. more beautiful.
2: At least in his eyes.
22: In his eyes.
2: That is NPR's Mara Liasson. Mara, thank you.
22: You're welcome.
8: Vice President Vance has been talking with the media in Switzerland today. He is preparing to duck out of the talks there and leave them to experts to continue. And we're going to work this through with Representative Adam Smith of Washington State. He's the top Democrat on the House Armed Services Committee. Representative Smith, welcome back.
4: All right. Thanks for having me on, Steve. I appreciate the chance.
8: I've been taking some notes as Vice President Vance has been speaking the last little bit. He said that they'd made a lot of great progress on setting up the process. The technical talks will continue over the weeks and days to come. But he then goes on to say, I can't stay here for 60 days, the period where they're supposed to work everything out. But he says we laid a good foundation for a successful deal. That is his analysis of what's happening. What do you make of that?
4: Well, I think it's really important that we end this war. I mean, it was a disastrous decision to go into it in the first place, you know, and certainly we can analyze that, but we are where we are. So the question is, what's the next best step? Does it make sense to keep trading bombing campaigns to have Iran shutting down the Strait of Hormuz? No, it doesn't. We need to negotiate the best deal we can to get the strait back open and hopefully have something in place that enables us to deter Iran and the aggressive behavior that, you know, caused the conflict in the first place. But this really shows why the war and the idea that somehow military force was going to bend Iran to our will was a colossal mistake. And your previous report analyzed that. You know, now Iran knows they have the Strait of Hormuz as a major leverage point, and their regime is every little bit as hardline, and their nuclear weapons program has not gone away. So, but let's get to a better place. We need to stop this war. So I hope the negotiations can lead to that.
8: I want to ask about a phrase you said. You said the need was to set up some way to deter Iran from closing the Strait of Hormuz or doing whatever else they might want to do.
4: Yeah.
8: And I have a question about that. Over the weekend, the president continued to threaten Iran with various forms of destruction. But he has also said in recent days, as Mara told us, he said, I don't want to be Herbert Hoover. I don't want to have $4 gasoline. Can't do that again. When you admit that as president of the United States, do you lose all your leverage?
4: Yeah, well, you don't lose all of it. You certainly make it clear what you're not willing to do. And basically what he's not willing to do is what he did. Okay, which is, you know, start the war and cause this chaos. But look, the incentive that remains for Iran is their economy is in shambles as well. And as hard line as their Iranian leadership is and how focused they are on sort of the revolution in power, they don't want their country to be, you know, an economic backwater either. So the threat going forward is that if this descends into another conflict of one kind or another, if we ramp up sanctions again, then Iran could pay a price. Look, this was always the leverage point we should have used instead of starting this war. You know, Iran had been substantially weakened. Hezbollah was weakened. Hamas was weakened. We had them in a very vulnerable place prior to the start of this war. But instead of pressing that advantage and negotiating the best possible deal, Trump entertained the fantasy that he could be the guy that would eliminate the Iranian regime and fundamentally remake the Middle East. And where have we heard that before? We are not going to fundamentally remake the Middle East with the use of our military, a lesson we should have learned in the previous two decades. So hopefully we've learned it now and we can negotiate the best possible deal. But there's no question that this war in Iran was a major strategic blunder that's had huge negative implications for us and for the global economy.
8: Now, as you recall, of course, Congressman, back in 2015, the United States made a nuclear agreement with Iran. It included $1.7 billion for the Iranian government. It was effectively their own money that was being returned to them or released to them. There were lots of objections about that at the time. But I guess my point here that's relevant is the Iranians agreed to that. They agreed to limitations on their nuclear program. Critics said they weren't that valuable or that strict, but they did agree to limitations. And it was a relatively small payment. Now the United States is talking about somewhere finding them hundreds of billions of dollars if they perform properly, if they restrict their nuclear program properly. Do you think there's plausible room for a big agreement here?
4: Well, there's room for it, but I think it points out the fact that whatever we do now is going to be worse than the JCPOA. The JCPOA was working. You know, Iran was adhering to it, and the inspectors were allowed in. And I think the other aspect of this, two things quickly. One, this is sort of Obama derangement syndrome. Because Obama negotiated the deal, every Republican thinks it has to be terrible. And look, as we move further and further towards this fact-free universe where my side is right and the other side is wrong no matter what, you make mistakes like this. You got to think through it. You know, sometimes your political opponent actually does something intelligent and you ought to acknowledge it instead of this knee-jerk partisan, the other side is always wrong. And I think that's what drove Trump to tear up the agreement. The other problem, of course, is Trump's not the only one who entertains the fantasy that somehow Iran can be eliminated. Benjamin Netanyahu entertains that fantasy too. He thinks he's going to be able to kill and vanquish all of his adversaries. Instead of making the peace deal that was there on the table prior to the start of this war, started that war, which of course kicked off the Lebanese war, and now Israel is trapped in this cycle of endless conflict. We're not going to eliminate Iran. We got to figure out a smart way to deter them. That's the bottom line.
8: I'm glad you bring up the idea of reflexive partisanship. We've seen a bit of a break from that in recent days because there are some Republicans, conservative Republicans, who really don't like this agreement, have a lot of questions about it, and are aware that there is a law that Congress has passed that would seem to require Congress to vote in some way, or at least give the opportunity for Congress to vote in some way on any nuclear agreement with Iran. A few days have passed. Are your Republicans who raised concerns still admitting they are concerned, and are they going to do anything about it?
4: Well, it's interesting because a couple of different layers. I mean, you do have a lot of Republicans, you know, who are just going along with it no matter what. But the other problem here is, of course, a lot of the people who are disagreeing with Trump are the hawks. They're the ones who think, no, we can, in fact, fundamentally break Iran and we should keep trying.
8: Oh, their objection is there should be more war.
4: Well, I think their objection was sort of less logical than that. It's like, no, we want more. We should get more. It's unacceptable that Iran is doing these things. I hear people say it's unacceptable. Okay, well, it's unacceptable. What are you going to do about it? Is there an option on the table to actually change that? And they kidded themselves into thinking that if we just bombed enough, that would have that effect, but it won't. So you have to manage the world as it is, not as you want it to be. And I think a lot of the hawks are still imagining that world where if we just apply enough pressure to Iran, they will break. Again, Iran is a major threat. We have to figure out how to deter them, but thinking we're going to eliminate them is a problem. So I think we shouldn't have got into the war in the first place, but now the people who say, well, let's just keep at it, I mean, what's the first rule of holes is when you're in one, stop digging. Mm. So I hope that's the lesson the Trump administration has learned.
8: Representative Adam Smith of Washington State, thanks so much.
4: Thanks, Steve.

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4: 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Let's take a look at our local weather forecast. Showers are likely this morning, then we may see some thunderstorms throughout the day as well. Highs will be in the 70s, then showers and storms continue overnight with lows in the upper 50s. There's a chance of showers again tomorrow morning, then clearing up with highs in the upper 70s throughout the day. Stay with us for Morning Edition here on WVIA Radio.
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6: This is Morning Edition from NPR News. I'm Michelle Martin.
0: And I'm Steve Inskeep. For almost 20 years now, I've been following the career of Mike Pence.
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0: True. He talked with NPR as a conservative House Republican, as vice president, and then as the former official who had refused President Trump's demand to help overturn the 2020 election. Pence's politics remained consistent while his party changed. Pence's latest book includes a critique of the second Trump administration and what he terms the populist right. His book, What Conservatives Believe, supports free trade and free markets while challenging Trump's tariffs and other interventions in the economy.
7: Well, from I think the very first instance when the new Trump administration announced that they were going to take shares in Nippon's purchase of U.S. steel, I was struck by the fact that Senator Elizabeth Warren said, and I quoted in my book, she said, "I think Donald Trump has come across an idea that I came up with years ago." But honestly, Steve, the idea of government ownership of private enterprise was not her idea. That Karl Marx actually came up with that.
0: Are you also concerned about what might be described as political favoritism of companies? The Ellisons, who were close supporters of the president, have received regulatory approval to create a giant media conglomerate. We could go on and on with examples, but that's one. What do you think?
7: Steve, I think it's one of the lesser reported aspects of the tariff regime that's been imposed by the administration is the granting of waivers to large corporations of certain tariffs means that small business America, small business Indiana, largely gets left out of the equation.
0: And these are waivers for companies that are close to the president. Is that the connection you're making?
7: I don't think there's any question. Have access to the White House and are able to get some accommodation or consideration in that. You know, the foundation that I created, Advancing American Freedom, actually came up with a study about 6 months ago that in the first year of this administration, lobbying fees in Washington, D.C. had increased by tenfold. People that want to drain the swamp in Washington, D.C., there's maybe nothing more swampy than the battle over getting tariff waivers for big business. And I think you make a great point.
0: I want to ask about another aspect of your argument here. In listing what conservatives believe, you say conservatives believe that all men are created equal. Mm-hmm. Of course, you're quoting the Declaration of Independence, not very controversial. However, there is debate on the political right about the role and the future of men and women. When you say all men are created equal, do you include women?
7: Oh, of course, Steve. At our core, this nation, we'll remember in just a few weeks the signing of the Declaration of Independence 250 years ago. That principle that throughout mankind, that all men and women are created equal, derived from the belief among our founders that we're endowed by our Creator with certain inalienable rights of life and liberty and the pursuit of happiness. And I just think as we celebrate the 250th anniversary, we do well to return to first principles.
0: There are some on the political right who have popularized the idea of one family, one vote. There's a man, there's a woman, there's children. The husband votes, the woman does not vote. You're smiling as I speak. What do you think of that idea?
7: Well, it's one person, one vote in this country, and people have bled and died for that principle. When it comes to the American family, there is a move among the populist right to expand government programs deep into the family to drive certain outcomes. I can tell you, as a father of three, the grandfather of five, what American families need is an application of the kind of principles that will create higher wages, more opportunities, more jobs, and I'm confident the American family will thrive.
0: There's another thing I want to ask about, because you clearly admire Barry Goldwater. You write about him in the opening pages of the book. He was an antecedent to Ronald Reagan. And there is one part of Goldwater's record that would seem suddenly to be relevant again. He voted against the Civil Rights Act of 1964 a senator. The civil rights legislation in the 1960s is now being rejudged or relitigated before the Supreme Court. We're changing the rules as we speak for redistricting. It will affect this fall's elections. Should conservatives stand for civil rights?
7: Well, I think one of the greatest legislative accomplishments of the last century was the Civil Rights Act of 1964. Barry Goldwater, in his famous book, Conscience of a Conservative, that inspired my new book, voted against it, opposed it. But to his undying credit, he regretted that. The Supreme Court recently said that race cannot be taken into account when drawing congressional district lines, recognizing that the civil rights protections flow to the individual and not to drive outcomes. I support the legal foundation under that decision. But I really do believe that ensuring that we as conservatives are articulating that vision of equality of opportunity goes to the very heart of our movement.
0: I'm thinking about that Supreme Court ruling, which had to do with another 1960s law, this 1965 Voting Rights Act,
7: right,
0: and the rules under which the federal government might mandate redistricting in a state that historically had districted black people out of power. And if I can summarize the court ruling, they're saying, actually, if you try to correct that, you're the racist. If you're creating a majority black district, you may be discriminating. And the legislature in this case is entirely free to do almost anything they want, so long as they say they were purely partisan. Is that really in line with the intent of the constitutional amendments underlying all this and in line with the 1965 Act?
7: Well, I think it's, if you understand that civil rights flow to the individual, my reading, and I haven't read the whole opinion, but my reading and my support for that decision is that the focus is on the individual and preserving the civil rights of individuals. And then allowing, I'm not a big fan of partisan gerrymandering, Steve, full disclosure, but it's the system that we have, and just ensuring that race in no aspect plays a role in the partisan gerrymandering, I think, is proper.
0: Mr. Vice President, thanks for coming by.
7: Thank you, Steve. Great to see you.
0: His new book is What Conservatives Believe. This is NPR News.
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10: Live from NPR News in Washington, I'm Dave Mattingly. Iran has agreed to allow UN inspectors back into the country as a result of high-level negotiations between the U.S. and Iran. That's according to Vice President Vance, who spoke to reporters in Geneva today after the talks wrapped up. He described the discussions toward a final deal with Iran as having made great progress. Iran has not commented. The former chair of the Federal Reserve, Alan Greenspan, has died. His family says Greenspan died at his home this morning of complications from Parkinson's disease. He was 100 years old. NPR's Scott Horsley says Greenspan led the central bank for nearly two decades.
11: Greenspan was the rare celebrity among central bankers, featured not only in the business pages, but on the cover of popular magazines. A word from Greenspan could move financial markets, an outcome he generally tried to avoid by speaking a nearly indecipherable dialect known as Fed speak. In the 1990s, Greenspan kept interest rates down, even as unemployment fell to historically low levels, prolonging the economic expansion. A libertarian, Greenspan resisted calls for stricter bank regulation. Critics say that contributed to the financial meltdown in 2008, 2 years after Greenspan retired as leader of the central bank. Scott Horsley, NPR News, Washington.
10: This is NPR News from Washington. The outgoing mayor of Manchester, England, Andy Burnham, says he hopes to become the next leader of Britain. Earlier today, British Prime Minister Keir Starmer announced his resignation. Starmer is stepping down as Labour leader and says he'll stay on as Prime Minister until his replacement is chosen. Starmer won a landslide election less than 2 years ago. Britain has had six prime ministers in the last 10 years. Much of Europe is experiencing another heat wave. As Megan Williams reports, areas of France are expected to top 100 degrees this afternoon.
12: Hundreds of schools have closed, and emergency services and military units are on wildfire standby. France has also banned public drinking in red alert areas and canceled some outdoor sports events. The heat is driven by Saharan air trapped over Western and Central Europe. Here in Rome, tourists outside the Colosseum wave to the thick air with fans.
13: Mucho calor. El calor se pega a la piel.
12: Too hot. The heat sticks to your skin, said this tourist from Barcelona. Some found relief in ancient Roman underground quarries, where the temperature stays a fresh 64 degrees year-round. For NPR News, I'm Megan Williams in Rome.
10: Health officials in the Democratic Republic of Congo say the number of confirmed cases of Ebola in that country now tops 1,000. I'm Dave Mattingly in Washington.
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0: It's Morning Edition from NPR News. I'm Steve Inskeep.
6: And I'm Michelle Martin. Good morning. A revolving door of 7 prime ministers in just 10 years. That's the state of politics in the United Kingdom. The latest, Keir Starmer has just made this announcement.
19: I will resign as leader of the Labour Party. I have spoken to His Majesty the King this morning to inform him of my decision.
0: This means he eventually steps down as UK Prime Minister, though his party remains in power for the moment. His likely successor is Andy Burnham, the outgoing mayor of Manchester, England.
6: For more on how that transition happens and why, let's go to NPR's Lauren Freyer in London. Lauren, good morning.
20: Good morning, Michelle.
6: So why has Starmer resigned?
20: Yeah, he was elected 2 years ago with a landslide majority in Parliament, and now he has the lowest approval ratings of any prime minister in UK history. Part of it is scandals you may have heard about, his decision to appoint Peter Mandelson, a friend of Jeffrey Epstein, as the UK ambassador to Washington. But part of it is Starmer's failure to connect with people and to deliver real change that he promised after 14 years of austerity under the previous Conservative Party rule, you know, improvements on cost of living and such. His own Labour Party lawmakers, his parliamentary party, began turning on him in recent weeks. And here's what he said from behind a lectern at 10 Downing Street moments ago, at some points his voice cracking and breaking with tears and emotion.
19: The question my party is asking now is whether I am best placed to lead us into the next general election. I have heard the answer of my parliamentary party to that question. And I accept that answer with good grace.
20: Starmer said he will stay on as a caretaker prime minister, and then nominations for his successor will open on the 9th of July. So it will be a summer of politics here.
6: Tell us about his likely successor.
20: Yeah, so Labour MPs seem to be coalescing around Andy Burnham. He's the popular outgoing mayor of Manchester, England. He was an MP in the past, a member of Parliament, then returned home to Northern England to serve as mayor in his home region. He brought economic development to post-industrial Manchester as mayor. He won a special election to Parliament last week. He's actually being sworn into Parliament this afternoon, after which he will be eligible to challenge Starmer. He's seen more as sort of folksy, able to connect with voters in a way that Starmer did not, perhaps slightly to the left of Starmer, more likely to sort of robustly defend a welfare state. But he will face the same headwinds, you know, rising global energy prices, strained public finances. So in a way, this is a change in personality at the top rather than policy. You know, both Burnham and Starmer are from the same party with roughly the same politics.
6: But Burnham would be the 7th British prime minister in 10 years. Has that revolving door had an impact?
20: Yeah, I spoke this morning with a former political secretary to former Prime Minister Tony Blair. His name is John McTiernan. And he reminded me, actually, tomorrow is the 10th anniversary of the Brexit vote, when Britons voted to exit the European Union. Then Prime Minister David Cameron resigned the very next day. Brexit ultimately hurt the British economy, you know, triggered 10 years of political turmoil that we are still experiencing now.
6: That is. And here's Lauren Freyer in London. Lauren, thank you.
20: You're welcome.
0: On June 24th, it will be 4 years since the Supreme Court overturned Roe v. Wade, which had given women the right to abortion nationwide. Now we have new information on abortions from the Society of Family Planning. And what do you know? The number of abortions has gone up. There are nearly twice as many abortions occurring in the United States as before the ruling. Kate Wells is with our partner KFF Health News, and she's going to explain how this happened. Hi there, Kate.
1: Hey, Steve.
21: How could it be that the number of abortions would go up so dramatically at a time when something close to half the states have restricted access?
1: Yeah, well, the short answer is telehealth. It used to be that you could only get the abortion pill mifepristone by actually going to see a doctor in person. The FDA removed that restriction during the pandemic. And then in 2022, when Roe v. Wade fell, we saw this proliferation of these online and telehealth companies that will essentially mail you the pill to your home over state lines. Mm. And that has made it easier in places like Louisiana to get these abortion pills now than it was, you know, when Roe v. Wade was still the law of the land. That is obviously not the outcome that states like Texas and Louisiana wanted, and that's why we're seeing them sue over this access.
21: Oh, this is very interesting. Could those lawsuits put telehealth out of business?
1: Well, the telehealth companies don't really think so, and we kind of got a sense of why they feel very confident right now last month. I don't know if you remember, but Louisiana's lawsuit made it up to the Supreme Court. It's gotten the furthest, and during that fight, there was this weekend in May where it became effectively illegal to mail one of the two abortion pills, mifepristone. But it didn't actually change anything. The telehealth providers that I was talking to, they had a backup plan, which was just mail out the other abortion pill, misoprostol. I talked with Dr. Angel Foster. She's with the Massachusetts Medication Abortion Project. And she said during that weekend, they went to their patients who had already ordered these pills and said, we can give you a refund. We can wait to see if the legal landscape changes, or we can mail you just misoprostol. But she warned them, you know, if you have a medication abortion with just misoprostol, it can take longer. It can be more painful. It can even be slightly less effective.
22: And the vast majority of our patients wanted misoprostol only. They didn't care. Their response was, whatever can get to me fastest.
21: Meaning that in spite of all the restrictions, people are finding the opportunity to do what they want to do.
1: Right, because the way that people access abortion now has just fundamentally changed. You know, even if you can't mail mifepristone, telehealth providers will use misoprostol. If the telehealth providers in the U.S. get shut down, patients are already getting these medications from outside the U.S. People are still going to be able to get them.
21: How do abortion opponents feel about this reality that they've won in so many places and the number of abortions has almost doubled?
1: Yeah, they are frustrated, and they're especially frustrated with the Trump administration, which they expected would do more to crack down on this access to these pills by now. I talked with Christy Hamrick. She's with Students for Life of America. And she said, look, they appreciate a lot of the things the administration has done on this, like cutting Medicaid payments to Planned Parenthood, but she says they want to see more.
23: That doesn't get to the fact that the number one way in which babies die in the womb in America today is by chemical abortion pills.
1: You can just see very clearly where the battle lines are right now. This is about access to medication abortion over the internet. It's completely changed the game, and that is where this fight is going to be.
21: Kate Wells with our partner KFF Health News. Thanks so much.
1: You're welcome.
21: We're glad you're joining us on this Monday morning on Morning Edition. 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
3: In honor of America 250, Pennsylvania Postcards will focus on the people, places, and events that best commemorate this U.S. milestone and our Commonwealth's crucial role in it. Summer Seat is the name of a Georgian-style home once owned by two signers of the Declaration of Independence, George Clymer and Robert Morris. It served as a headquarters for General George Washington in December of 1776, a pivotal time in the Revolutionary War. In fact, historians believe it was at Summer Seat that General Washington made the decision to invade Trenton on Christmas Eve, a victory that would turn the tide of the American Revolution. The house still stands in Morrisville, Bucks County, and is now managed by the Morrisville Historical Society, which offers tours. Summer Seat was eventually designated a National Historic Landmark years later. I'm Julie Sidoni. This is an America 250 Pennsylvania postcard from WVIA News.
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5: You are listening to Morning Edition on WVIA Radio. I'm Sarah Cinto, and this is News Voices. The Steamtown Marathon is the biggest race in Northeast Pennsylvania. Every October, hundreds of runners tackle the 26.2-mile course through the city. Registration is on the rise this year, and that means more runners in training over the next few months. WVIA's Haley O'Brien is a runner herself and has spent some time with training groups as they get ready to race all over NEPA this year. She's here now to tell us all about it. Hi, Haley.
6: Hi, Sarah. Good to be here.
5: Thank you so much for coming. So let's start with the barrier breakers. They were the group that you, one of the groups that you interviewed for this story on the running culture in Northeast Pennsylvania. So who are they and how are they emblematic of that?
6: The barrier breakers are a training program in Lackawanna and Luzerne County, run by Valley Running Company and Scranton Running Company. Those are running stores. Mm-hmm. And so they have different running groups that train for different races throughout the year. So it could be a 5K race all the way up to the marathon. So the barrier breakers are beginning to train for the marathon this month. That's a four-month process because the Steamtown Marathon is in October. So I was really interested in meeting some of those people and hearing their stories. Every runner has their own story. Mm-hmm. Some people started with a mile. Some people started by signing up for their first 5K. I spoke to one runner who was part of the Barrier Breakers program, and she said she ran a 5K, thought it would be easy, but turned out to be a little bit difficult for her.
5: Yeah.
6: So she joined a training program for the 5K to run faster. And then she ended up running a half marathon in April of this year, and now she's going for the full marathon. So that's a pretty cool story about how the training program is getting people to be really interested in running.
5: Mm-hmm. So the Steamtown Marathon is the end for this group, but and kind of the pinnacle of local races. But what are some of the other races that are available in Northeast Pennsylvania?
6: There are so many, especially in the spring and the summer. So I did go to one in May at Francis Slocum State Park. That was a little bit unique. It was a trail run, 5.3 miles, and that was run by the Wyoming Valley Striders Group. That's a Luzerne County running group. And so they put together that race. They put together many races throughout the year, and you know they do other things to promote the running company. They have a newsletter. You just to kind of keep that engagement going.
0: Mm-hmm. So why do some of your sources in these groups think the running culture has been growing in these recent years?
6: Yeah, that's interesting. And that was my big question going into this, because running is a sport that's been around longer than you and I have, mm-hmm. way longer. And so I'm wondering, you know, why is there an increase? You know, that's what originally inspired this story, was an increase in registrations for the Steamtown Marathon this year, more than last year. And so there are a few reasons for that. You know, I spoke to the organizers of the race. They say that they started a new course in 2025, so they think that's part of the reason. But they're also seeing a trend of people wanting to run the longer distance races mm-hmm. rather than the shorter. And, you know, there was a trend a few years ago of more of those mountain races, the trail races. But, you know, more of those people want to do that 26.2 miles.
0: All right. So how do you recommend that someone gets into running if they're interested in it right now?
6: Well, I think, you know, everybody's different, but if you are a beginner, it would be good to just go out and, you know, run as long as you can and then walk and then run a little bit again and then walk. I think the hardest part is getting through that threshold of not being like the best runner or not being able to do a full mile. But if you keep going and you be consistent, I think that's the number one thing.
0: Okay. Well, normally I would close this by saying we look forward to your further coverage of running in Northeast Pennsylvania, but unfortunately, this is the last time we're going to have you on News Voices as a WVI reporter. So instead of that, we'll just say thank you for being here. Thank you for all of your amazing work and good luck in your next venture.
6: Thank you. And thank you to our audience. It's been a privilege.
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12: 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Let's take a look at our local weather forecast. Showers are likely today, then we may see some thunderstorms throughout the day as well. Highs will be in the 70s, then showers and storms overnight tonight with lows in the upper 50s. A chance of showers again tomorrow morning, then clearing up with highs in the upper 70s throughout the day. 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
13: 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I'm Steve Inskeep.
14: And I'm Michelle Martin. Longtime Federal Reserve Chairman Alan Greenspan has died of complications from Parkinson's disease. He was 100 years old. Greenspan was the rare celebrity among central bankers, lionized for the long-running economic boom of the 1990s. His reputation was tarnished, however, by the global financial crisis, which struck a decade later. NPR's Scott Horsley reports.
15: Alan Greenspan was a talented jazz musician. As a young man, he played both clarinet and saxophone, and even studied at Juilliard. But it was economics that made him a rock star and a symbol of the widely shared prosperity at the end of the 20th century.
16: Only in God and Alan Greenspan we trust.
15: In the boom times, the 1990s, when it seemed every barber shop had a TV tuned to the stock market channel, ordinary Americans hung on Greenspan's every word. Never mind that the Fed chairman sometimes sounded as if he were speaking a foreign language.
16: Looking at the overall gross domestic price index from a macro point of view confirms the essential order of magnitude of the bias implied.
15: Greenspan liked to write speeches in the bathtub, and it was his listeners who were sometimes left feeling underwater. He deliberately garbled his syntax to avoid saying anything that might move financial markets. A notorious exception came in 1996, when Greenspan seemed to suggest that stock prices might be getting ahead of themselves.
16: How do we know when irrational exuberance has unduly escalated asset values?
15: The warning that exuberant investors might not be quite rational sent temporary shivers through global stock markets. But Greenspan's own stock continued to climb. He was married to NBC News anchor Andrea Mitchell, and the two made a somewhat unlikely power couple. Jay Leno once joked at a White House correspondents' dinner, they even outshined Bill and Hillary Clinton.
17: I want to say a special hello also to the wife of the most powerful man in the world, Andrea Mitchell. Andrea Mitchell, where are you? Andrea Mitchell, ladies and gentlemen.
15: Joking aside, Greenspan was considered a master of monetary policy. He led the Federal Reserve for almost two decades under four different presidents. Much of his tenure was marked by falling unemployment. And traditionally, when unemployment gets that low, central bankers raise interest rates to ward off inflation. But Princeton economist Alan Blinder says Greenspan broke with that tradition and kept interest rates relatively low.
18: He was willing to watch and wait as the unemployment rate drifted lower and lower and lower and lower, and we still had no inflation.
15: Greenspan's gamble paid off, and the economy kept booming for a decade, although critics argue his easy money policies also helped to inflate the dot-com bubble and later fueled the subprime mortgage meltdown. Greenspan refused to use the Fed's regulatory powers to crack down on risky lending. His libertarian philosophy was shaped in part by the novelist Ayn Rand.
19: Greenspan said that Ayn Rand put the moral foundation under capitalism for him.
15: Rand's biographer, Ann Heller, says Greenspan was part of the author's inner circle. He contributed to her book on capitalism. And when Greenspan joined the Ford administration, Rand attended his swearing-in ceremony. Greenspan believed bankers didn't need heavy-handed regulation because their own self-interest would prevent them from

0: Support is provided by the Samick Art Museum, inviting the community to the making of Superwoman, joining artist Leandra Lasore in a conversation about her three-channel video work and the creative path it opened in her practice. Information at museum.bucknell.edu.
1: We will. But the idea that bankers will sometimes take dangerous risks if they're allowed to should not have come as a surprise to Greenspan. Decades earlier, he'd played a bit part in the savings and loan crisis, which was a kind of dress rehearsal for the 2008 meltdown. As a private economist in the 1980s, Greenspan provided a testimonial for what he called seasoned and expert management at Lincoln Savings and Loan, hoping to ward off regulation. Lincoln later collapsed, costing taxpayers billions, and its boss, Charles Keating, went to prison for fraud. Self-interest, it seems, is not always enough to protect taxpayers and investors from the risky moves made by others. Economist Vincent Reinhardt says it took courage for Greenspan to acknowledge that.
2: For Alan Greenspan to say, well, maybe markets don't always get it right, is a reflection on his entire career, not just his tenure at the Fed.
1: Greenspan will be remembered as both a maestro of monetary policy and a reluctant regulator. His legacy is shaped by the boom he fostered and by the bust he failed to prevent. Scott Horsley, NPR News, Washington.
3: Ukraine's capital, Kyiv, hosted a pride parade that included soldiers from Ukraine's war. NPR's Joanna Kakitsis reports.
4: The 31-year-old soldier marching in his first pride parade wears thick sunglasses and a balaclava. Unfortunately, no one in my brigade knows about my orientation, he says, so I'm hiding my face. NPR is identifying him by his military call sign, Psycho, for security reasons. Next to him is Dmytro Kalinin, an IT worker whose boyfriend is on the front line. He says they were recently harassed while holding hands in public. He says, I do not feel safe in Ukraine right now. Hundreds of police blocked off streets for the Pride March. In a nearby counter-demonstration, men in black stomp on rainbow flags. They shout slogans about Jesus, order, and the traditional family. Among them is far-right activist Dmytro Korchinsky. He tells a local reporter, we are for Ukraine, remaining a white Christian country. Back at the Kyiv Pride March, Gediminas Natvitskas, a European Union official here, insists this is not a majority view in Ukraine.
5: In the last years, Ukraine has shown big progress. LGBTI community is also contributing to the freedom of Ukraine. Many people in society recognize that.
4: A 2024 survey says 70% of Ukrainians believe the LGBTQ community should have the same rights as others. There were also protests when an update of the civil code did not include same-sex marriage and civil partnerships. Olena Shatsova is a veteran. She's here with her girlfriend and teenage daughter. My family does not count here, she says, and my joining the military did not change that. The Pride Parade is cut short by news of an incoming Russian drone. The marchers hold up their banners as they descend into the subway for shelter. Joanna Kakissis, NPR News, Kyiv.
3: 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I'm Steve Inskeep.
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8: I know it's kind of cloudy out there, some rain in the forecast too, so this is a nice way to kind of usher it in a week, gently. Music of Mozart. On our playlist, we'll be hearing a violin concerto, also some theater music of Frieder Kuhlau. We also have some lovely music of Sir Arnold Bax and my boyfriend Luigi Boccherini. But right now, news from NPR coming your way next.
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2: Live from NPR News in Washington, I'm Korva Coleman. Vice President Vance has concluded the first round of high-level talks with Iranian officials in Switzerland. The mediators are Pakistan and Qatar. Officials from these two countries say technical teams from Iran and the U.S. will go on talking about the details of the preliminary agreement. NPR's Aya Batrawi has more.
3: Mediators say technical talks on Iran's nuclear program and U.S. sanctions are continuing through the week in Switzerland in order to reach a final deal within 60 days. They say the U.S. and Iran also agreed to create a, quote, deconfliction cell to ensure a ceasefire in Lebanon holds. This comes after high-level talks concluded in Switzerland in what mediators say was a, quote, positive and constructive atmosphere. Those talks almost didn't happen. Iran's delegation refused to meet Vance due to Israeli attacks on southern Lebanon. Iran then said it was closing the Strait of Hormuz, and President Trump threatened the U.S. could resume attacks on Iran. But by Sunday, the two sides were sitting down for talks, and there were no new attacks between Iran-backed Hezbollah and Israel in Lebanon. Aya Batrawi, NPR News, Dubai.
2: British Prime Minister Keir Starmer is resigning as head of the Labour Party, effectively stepping down as prime minister as well. He says he'll stay on as caretaker prime minister until a new leader is chosen. That could possibly be Andy Burnham, the former mayor of Greater Manchester. Burnham just won election to the UK Parliament last week and said today he intends to run for Labour Party leader. If he wins, he'll also become Britain's new prime minister. NPR's Lauren Freyer says his policies are not that substantially different from Starmer's.
4: He's seen more as sort of folksy, able to connect with voters in a way that Starmer did not. Perhaps slightly to the left of Starmer, more likely to sort of robustly defend a welfare state. But he will face the same headwinds, you know, rising global energy prices, strained public finances. So in a way, this is a change in personality at the top rather than policy.
2: NPR's Lauren Freyer reporting. Stocks opened higher this morning on a day when investors are remembering the late Alan Greenspan. NPR Scott Horsley reports he died this morning at his home in Washington at the age of 100.
5: The Federal Reserve said in a statement today that Greenspan's nearly two decades at the helm of the central bank was marked by periods of significant economic expansion as well as periods of considerable stress. Former colleagues say Greenspan brought rigorous analytical discipline to monetary policymaking and helped establish the credibility that remains one of the Federal Reserve's most important assets. Greenspan was an acolyte of the libertarian Ayn Rand and a reluctant regulator who believed bankers' self-interest would prevent them from excessive risk. He acknowledged the shortcomings of that hands-off approach only after risky behavior produced the great financial crisis 2 years after he left the Fed in 2006. Scott Horsley, NPR News, Washington.
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6: 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I'm Sarah Cinto. This is WVIA News. A former Bradford County school director will face further court action in the coming months on charges she stole from a foundation that helps public schools there. WVIA's Boris Krauchenyuk reports.
7: Kelly White is a former Wyalusing area school director. She waived her right to a preliminary hearing Tuesday on charges she stole about $123,000 from a local educational foundation. White was scheduled to appear for a hearing on almost 130 criminal counts accusing her of ripping off the Wyalusing Area Education Foundation. She was the foundation's treasurer since at least 2019. She resigned as a school director in February, right around the time that the charges were revealed. The foundation raises money to offer scholarships to students and grants to teachers for educational purposes. An arrest affidavit says White knew that once the foundation installed new accounting software, her thefts over the last 7 years would be revealed. So she confessed to the foundation's president, Alexis Munch, then to state police, the affidavit says. She told police she needed the money because she and her husband had fallen on hard times. Her case now goes to the County Court of Common Pleas for either a trial or sentencing if White pleads guilty.
6: That was Boris Krauchenyuk reporting. Find more of this story at WVIA.org. Also at WVIA.org, the federal government will drop plans to use warehouses in Schuylkill and Berks counties and five other locations as immigrant detention centers. The New York Times reported that on Thursday evening. Boris also has more on that story at WVIA.org. I'm Sarah Sinto. 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
10: Good morning. Here's the weather forecast for our region. We'll see some showers today, maybe a thunderstorm later this morning, and thunderstorms this afternoon with temperatures near 68. The chance of rain is 100%. Showers and thunderstorms continue tonight with temperatures around 52. By Tuesday, some clouds in the morning, then partly sunny with temperatures near 75. Tuesday evening looks clear with lows near 53. By Wednesday, more sun, highs near 78. Thursday looks partly sunny with a chance of showers and thunderstorms with temperatures near 82. And then on Friday, some sun with a chance of rain with highs around 83. Looking to the weekend, partly sunny into Saturday and Sunday, highs should be around 70 to 75 degrees. At the Wilkes-Barre Scranton International Airport, it is overcast and 68 degrees. 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
11: The king's daughter, Ginevra, and Prince Ariodante are madly in love. Soon they'll be married and start their blissful life together. But a diabolical plan threatens the couple's happiness. It all unfolds in a performance of Handel's Ariodante at the Opéra Garnier in Paris. I'm Lisa Flynn, and I hope you'll be listening.
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10: A very good morning to you. This is Lisa Mazzarella. Glad to be with you on this cloudy Monday morning. It is the 22nd of June, 2026, and I hope you had a terrific weekend. Fathers in our area, we hope that you had a wonderful Father's Day, remembering your fathers. I hope that you had a chance, too, to get out and enjoy the beautiful weather, some great picnics going on in our area. I happened to get a chance to see a performance of 1776, and this was at West Scranton Intermediate School. And this was the matinee performance. And then there was a talk back WVIA and Brian Carso from Misericordia University from the history department. We sat on the stage with the cast, which was very interesting, was very cool. And we were just talking back and forth about not only the artistic aspects of putting this show together with Diva Productions and then at the Old Brick Theater and then Actors Circle at Providence Playhouse. You had great talent on that stage, and a lot of faces that I recognize too, including our own Larry Voitko. And it was wonderful to see him back on stage. But this Tony Award-winning musical just brought so much joy to the audience, and it was an amazing performance. The actors did a beautiful job. They were so immersed in what their characters were all about, and they were all characters, really interesting individuals that contributed so much to not only this performance, but they really tried to emulate or try to capture their essence. And it was just beautiful, beautiful to see. And I just wanted to let you know that if you didn't get a chance to see it, you still have some time. And if you really want that boost, just like the train was the boost when it came into our region and everybody was all excited about seeing something that they had never seen before. Maybe you've never seen the stage production of 1776. I'm encouraging you to go and see it because it will really put you in the frame of mind to celebrate the 250th anniversary of our nation. Beautiful, beautiful performance. So congratulations to both the Diva Productions at the Old Brick Theater, Actors Circle, everyone on stage, behind stage, everyone who had anything to do with the production. It was just delightful. And thank you so much for welcoming Brian and myself to the stage to answer questions and just have a talk back after the performance. It was great fun. We have some music for you now, Beethoven, as we begin our program today, the Fidelio Overture, Opus 72, with the Atlanta Symphony Orchestra under the direction of Yoel Levy on WVIA.

0: That kind of brightens up the day, doesn't it? Music of Beethoven, the Fidelio Overture, Opus 72. Members of the Atlanta Symphony Orchestra performed under the direction of Yoel Levy here on your Arts News and Information Station, where we celebrate classical music each day, thanks to your support.
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0: Our good friends at the Pocono Environmental Education Center, otherwise known as PEEC, they are offering a really amazing 4th of July family camp weekend, and it's loaded with fun things to do. So you can kind of pick and choose or just kind of kick back and relax, whatever you choose to do. This is your time. And basically, they're going to have, they'll have fishing seminars. There'll be off-campus waterfall tour and hike. There'll be a map and compass seminar, which is really useful if you're going into the woods to know where you're going. Plus, there'll be a shelter building a demonstration in case you lose your map and compass. And later on in the evening, there'll be an astronomy seminar as well, and interspersed with a lot of good conversation, some dinner in the hall, an ice cream social, and just a lot of fun for the 4th of July. If you'd like some more information about how you can book your family camp weekend, you can go to peek.org for more information. Margaret Fingerhut now joining members of the London Philharmonic under the direction of Bryden Thompson with music of Sir Arnold Bax. Appropriate piece called A Morning Song on WVIA, Maytime in Sussex.

0: Pianist Margaret Fingerhut joining members of the London Philharmonic under the direction of Bryden Thompson with a performance of the music of Sir Arnold Bach's Morning Song, Maytime in Sussex, here on your arts, news and information station, WVIA Radio.
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0: Thank you so much for all you do for WVIA and participating in all of our programs that we offer here on your arts, news, and information station, not only radio and television, but education and behind the scenes with regard to all the good things that we do with our public affairs programming and the like. You're all involved, and we're delighted. We're very happy that you're a part of it, a part of our lives. On to the music now, Franz Doppler, and today we feature a waltz with two very important people, Kazunori Seo and Patrik Awa, two flute soloists joining members of Sinfonia Finlandia, with a waltz, Opus 33 of Doppler on WVIA Radio.

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Coming up, we have music of Mozart and Kuhlau, but music of Luigi Boccherini on the way, so please stay with us. Luigi Boccherini now on the way on WVIA Radio, your arts, news, and information station. And today we offer you a cello concerto. Timothy Hugh is going to be performing for you today. It's the cello concerto number 1 in C on WVIA Radio.

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Oh, beautiful music of Luigi Boccherini, the Cello Concerto No. 1. We had Timothy Hugh joining members of the Scottish Chamber Orchestra under Anthony Halstead here on your Arts News and Information Station. Coming up in our next hour of classical music on WVIA, we have a Mozart violin concerto queued up for you, also some theater music of Friedrich Kuhlau, and Antonin Dvorak made the playlist. And we also are going to be having our visit with Erica Funke to find out what's happening on Art Scene today. We'll tell you about the weather forecast, and it has some rain in it. That'll be coming up right after the news from National Public Radio. Until that time, music of Toselli to take us up to the top of the hour.

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1: 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He's scored American Beauty, Shawshank Redemption, Cinderella Man, and Finding Nemo. 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
0: Sunday at noon on WVIA Radio. As America celebrates 250 years, we pause to ask a powerful question. What does the American dream mean in Northeast Pennsylvania? Watch the PBS documentary, Amerigo, The Search for the American Dream, followed by Amerigo in NEPA, a community town hall with Carbondale Mayor Michelle Bannon, producer David McCourt, who moderates the discussion, and Pulitzer Prize-winning writer Paul Muldoon, Thursday night at 7 and 8:30 on WVIA-TV.
2: Our good friends at the Delaware Highlands Conservancy are holding a photo contest, the Summer 2026 Confluence Land Water Wildlife Contest. And this is going to be for the Upper Delaware River region. 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

0: If you'd like to find out the rules of the contest, you're more than welcome to go to DelawareHighlands.org for all of the details, and the best of luck to you. 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
1: Live from NPR News in Washington, I'm Corva Coleman. A new order from the U.S. Supreme Court has further weakened the Federal Voting Rights Act in seven states, mainly in the Midwest. NPR's Hansi Lo Wong reports the order comes out of a case about the landmark law's protections for disabled voters and voters who are unable to read or write.
2: The Supreme Court is leaving in place a lower court ruling that strikes down a key tool for protecting voters with a disability or an inability to read or write. That ruling applies to Arkansas, Iowa, Minnesota, Missouri, Nebraska, North Dakota, and South Dakota. Across the country, lawsuits by voters and advocacy groups have been the main way of enforcing the Voting Rights Act's protections for voters with a disability or inability to read or write. But last year, a ruling by a federal appeals panel agreed with a novel argument by Republican state officials in Arkansas that only the U.S. Attorney General has a right to sue to enforce that protection. The Supreme Court has now refused to review the panel's ruling. The move comes about 2 months after the Supreme Court's conservative supermajority weakened the Voting Rights Act's protections against racial discrimination and redistricting. On Zila Wong, NPR News, Washington.
1: Vice President Vance is returning to the U.S. after holding the first high-level direct talks with Iranian representatives in Switzerland. The U.S. and Iran have agreed to set up a working group focused on the war in Lebanon. NPR's Greg Myrie says UN peacekeepers report there was no recorded shooting yesterday between Israel and Hezbollah fighters in Lebanon.
3: There was very heavy fighting Friday and Saturday. Israeli troops remain miles inside southern Lebanon. The Israeli leader, Benjamin Netanyahu, says Israel will keep troops there for as long as it takes, he says, to protect northern Israel. Hezbollah is also defiant, saying the war will not be settled until Israeli troops leave Lebanon.
1: NPR's Greg Myrie reporting. Pope Leo has made an urgent appeal to governments to focus on combating global hunger. He gave an address to the UN World Food Program and warned of a disintegrating world order. He added aid operations to help the poorest are essential for protecting the idea of the international community. NPR's Ruth Sherlock has more.
4: The international system, Leo said, is becoming disorderly and conflict-ridden and imbued by a prevailing sense of mistrust. He told the staff of the UN's World Food Programme in Rome that while aid and development projects become ensnared by politics and bureaucracy, weapons do not.
5: In effect, conflicts are fed more readily than people are nourished.
4: Pope Leo spoke of WFP's mission as essential to preventing humanitarian crises from deteriorating into irreversible collapse. In an era where agencies like WFP have seen budgets drastically slashed, he pressed governments to cut red tape and tear down the barriers that prevent aid from reaching those in need. Ruth Sherlock, NPR News.
1: You're listening to NPR. Former Federal Reserve Chair Alan Greenspan has died, according to a statement from his wife. Greenspan was 100 years old. He led the Federal Reserve for nearly two decades and was celebrated for keeping interest rates low. But critics say Greenspan's resistance to bank regulation contributed to the financial meltdown of 2008. Blood tests that are under development are getting better at screening for multiple cancers. NPR's Yuki Noguchi explains that the Food and Drug Administration could approve the first such blood test around the end of the year.
6: Screening is common in the U.S. for a handful of cancers like breast, colon, and cervical. But recent research in the Journal of Clinical Oncology on patients in the U.K. showed blood tests that can detect cancer markers can help catch disease earlier. Megan Hall heads medical affairs for Grail, the company that makes the test used in the study.
7: So it's a real fundamental shift in how we think about cancer screening. Instead of screening for individual cancers, we can now screen an individual for multiple cancers simultaneously.
6: She says such tests, currently under regulatory review, could help improve survival rates. Yuki Noguchi, NPR News.
1: Weather forecasters have put up heat advisories from central Texas to southern New Mexico today. There are excessive heat watches posted for parts of California and Arizona. It could reach 114 degrees today in Phoenix. I'm Corva Coleman, NPR News in Washington.
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0: And we thank you very much for that support. In our weather forecast today, we're going to be seeing some showers, a slight chance of some thunderstorms later this morning, thunderstorms later this afternoon as well, with highs near 67, the chance of rain at 100%. Showers will continue tonight with a good chance of a thunderstorm with lows around 58. Into Tuesday, some clouds with the chance of showers in the morning, then sun by afternoon. High should be around 75. Tuesday evening, clear, lows near 53. Wednesday looks beautiful with highs near 78. And then on Thursday, partly sunny with a chance of a thunderstorm with temperatures near 82. By Friday, some sun with a chance of showers with temperatures near 83. And then looking to the weekend, partly sunny Saturday and Sunday, highs both days in the mid-70s. At the Wilkes-Barre Scranton International Airport, it is overcast and 66 degrees. 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
9: Firefighters are anticipating a busy summer in the West. The U.S. Forest Service says it is ahead of its hiring goals, but some Westerners are worried by downsizing at the agency.
10: These layoffs at the federal level are presenting risk as to our ability to respond to major wildfires.
9: I'm Mary Louise Kelly. Concerns over wildfire staffing on All Things Considered from NPR News.
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0: Good morning and welcome to Classical Music on WVIA Radio. I'm Lisa Mazzarella, glad to be starting the work week with you. It is Monday, it is the 22nd of June, kind of overcast. Definitely some rain in the forecast, a little bit cooler than these last couple of days, but we hope that you're having a good morning and things are moving along smoothly after a nice weekend. We continue with our classical music celebration as we usher in the 11 o'clock hour with the music of Mozart. And today we are going to be featuring his Violin Concerto No. 5 in A major, Kochel 219, on your Arts News and Information Station.

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0: Well, I'm excited about these next couple of concerts. Actually, it's just a couple of about 17, and I'm speaking of the Endless Mountain Music Festival. Celebrating 250 years of American democracy is the first concert that's going to be opening up this 17 concerts in 17 days. And it'll be on Friday, July the 17th at the Stedman Theater. And that's the opening of the Endless Mountain Music Festival, full orchestra. And then coming up on the 18th, on a Saturday, at the Corning Museum of Glass, it's called Coming Together for America 250 in Corning, New York. There'll be music of Aaron Copland, Victor Herbert, and Peter Boyer. You know all of these great composers. And that'll be coming up on the 18th, on Saturday. Also, another one that you don't want to miss is Music by the Stars. And this is going to be on Sunday, July 19th at Cherry Springs State Park in Countersport. It is a free concert featuring the Endless Mountain Music Festival Brass Quintet at Cherry Springs State Park. And the reason I say this is a don't miss concert is because it is ethereally just beautiful. It's absolutely pitch dark, but the only thing that you can see are the stars in the sky. And they're like these spotlights that are coming down because it's so easy to see so many things, stars beyond the stars. And it is an astronomer's dream to be able to go and just kind of study the stars there. Not only to study the stars, but hear music too. So that's Music by the Stars on Sunday, July 19th. Now, this is just the first trio of wonderful things, wonderful performances that will be going on throughout the 17 concerts in 17 days. There will be locations dotted all around Tioga County. In Mansfield. So you'll be in Mansfield, you'll be in Wellsboro, you'll be at the Dean Center, you'll be going to Corning, New York, all over the place. And it gives you an opportunity to hear different kinds of music with an Americana theme all throughout. And hopefully, if you have an opportunity to get up there, maybe get a chance to see Pennsylvania's Grand Canyon too. So it really gives, just a beautiful opportunity for you to celebrate this wonderful season. To hear some terrific music with the Endless Mountain Music Festival, all under the direction of Maestro Stephen Gunzenhauser, and that'll be 17 concerts in 17 days. You can go to endlessmountainmusicfestival.net and you can see the full array of all the concerts that they have posted. Choose the concert or concerts that you would like to attend, purchase your tickets, and have a blast. I think you're going to enjoy it. It's going to be a very full and very, very it's a celebratory year. I mean, it's always a celebratory year, but it's our 250th birthday, so there'll be some really special Americana music. The Odense Symphony Orchestra now with music of Friedrich Kuhlau, and today we tell you the story of the Robber's Castle on WVIA.

0: Some fun music, some theater music. Friedrich Kuhlau, that was The Robber's Castle, featuring members of the Odense Symphony Orchestra on your arts, news, and information station, WVIA Radio.
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0: The wonderfully mellifluous voice of Erica Funky, who happens to be here live.
2: Live and in person.
0: How are you today?
2: Good Monday to you, even though it's rainy. We're told we need the rain, so we have to look on the bright side. But one of the things that is always, I think, a guarantee is that when our former colleague Neil Prisco enters this building, the sunshine just radiates, no matter what the weather.
0: Neil, he gives the best hugs. He does.
2: He is now the director of marketing at the F.M. Kirby Center in downtown Wilkes-Barre, and he came in last week full of sunshine, full of enthusiasm, and you'll hear it in his voice. And he sat down with Carol Washington, who is our director of promotions here at WVIA. They've worked together over the years, and they talked about the launch of the 40th anniversary season of the F.M. Kirby Center for the
0: 40 years. 40 I can't years. Believe it. My gosh.
2: And so there is so much to talk about, and Neil gets it all in because he wouldn't let a moment go by without letting us know what's in store. So he's going to talk to us about the history of the building when it opened in 1938 as a movie theater, and the Slings and Arrows, the Agnes Flood, and then that sort of thing. But really, he always looks on the glasses awful side of things, and he is really enthusiastic. I'm holding, you know, I always love to bring show and tell to the microphone, Lisa, and it's a wonderful, wonderful season. It's not just a season program. It's really a commemorative program. There's mission statements and introduction to Joelle Yarmel, who's the executive director, and what's coming up with the young people's camps and the classic film series and all the great musical events and the dance and the theater. It just, and that's, he only took us up to December.
0: Wow.
2: So
0: oh my
2: we
0: goodness.
2: Have still the, and one of the things we always learn when we talk to Neil is that they get surprised by acts who are coming through the region and say, do you have a clear date on, because we really want to play the Kirby. So we need to keep up and just keep checking the website, because there are always new acts, new theater, new programs coming to the Kirby, not just what's in between the two hardcover, not hardcover, it's a paper, but, you know, between the covers of the 40th anniversary season brochure.
0: You know, first of all, it's a milestone, but I'm sure it probably has a little history of the Kirby Center and how much it's evolved. It really has become so progressive, and it is a place where the moment that you say, you know, the Kirby down in Wilkes-Barre, oh, you're guaranteed of a good time, whether it's music, whether it's a theatrical production, whatever it is, it's going to be a fine production. And just how they have evolved over the years, bringing the Northeastern Pennsylvania Philharmonic, the Jurassic Park thing, for example.
2: You were there for that.
0: It was amazing. It really did my heart. I couldn't believe it. Young children with their moms and dads were coming to see the movie. And, of course, Maëlys Brunet conducting the orchestra with the soundtrack. And to hear it played live, and to see these dinosaurs, all this kind of stuff, it was crazy. But the kids were on the chairs, and they were clapping and screaming. They loved it. And I thought to myself, this is introducing an audience to a new type of music. These children now have been exposed to the Philharmonic, as have their parents. And I mean, that makes audiences grow. That makes interest in music grow. Makes interest in the arts grow. So that means that 40th anniversary brochure is going to be an 80th anniversary brochure in 40 more years.
2: Oh, I'm sure you're right, because there will be audiences always. And one of the most delightful recent experiences George Graham and I had at the Kirby Center was when George was honored by the cavalcade of jazz for as a champion of jazz, and he was given an award that was so well deserved. But the band that was kicking off the weekend of the 75th anniversary of the Dixieland Cavalcade of Jazz was the Indigo Moon Brass Band. Well, they were cooking, and you know what would happen with that kind of New Orleans feeling, and they went elsewhere, but they got back and marched out the door to When the Saints, and everybody in the audience got up and followed out onto public square to this and singing the Saints Go. That's the kind of spontaneity and things that can happen at the Kirby Center.
0: That is so much fun. And isn't it beautiful to see an audience get so wrapped up in a performance that they all of a sudden they want to be a part of it? You know, they're watching it, and all of a sudden you have the musicians coming into the audience, and they got to go and they got to follow them out there.
2: That's right.
0: That's incredible.
2: It wasn't. Everybody was swaying and tapping toes. It was. But those are varied events. Dixieland Jazz and Jurassic Park, John Williams. And that's not to mention the country stars who come through, and all the Chicago was there last season, right?
0: Yep.
2: Not just a Chicago also ran, but Chicago was on tour. So they, and Bonnie Raitt, and they just get the finest passing through.
0: And props to Neil, because he has got a very open mind, and he's got a very interesting creative palette, in that he listens to all these kinds of things. He doesn't just zone in on one. He's very open-minded and thinks that it's really good to have people on the stage that maybe you've never heard before, acts that maybe would make you think a little bit, that would make you jive a little bit, that would make you kind of get up and dance a little bit. He knows music. He's a musician himself, and so he understands that. And he knows exactly what an audience would respond to.
2: And his surprise, as you'll hear, John Legend was here recently, but he had to admit, it's funny, he was not a little embarrassed, but this is this wonderfully highly attuned musician in all forms. And he said, you know, the one that I really want to see again is Derek, the fellow from Dancing with the Stars,
0: Derek Hoff,
2: and he will be back this year. He said, "There's no, you can't imagine how spectacular his show is." And he said, "He's such a decent guy, such a nice guy. We all fell for him." And he said, "And I didn't expect that at all. But you never know what you're going to get at the Kirby Center."
0: Well, that's good. Neil Prisco coming out in full force on Art Scene today.
2: That's it.
0: That's going to be great. 12:08, right after the news from National Public Radio. Erica, what a great way to start the week.
2: Oh, we're full of energy already, aren't we? Yes.
0: Thank you so much. I appreciate it.
2: Thank you. You too.
0: Thank you. We've got music of Antonin Dvorak to take us up to the top of the hour, a Slavonic dance with the Budapest Festival Orchestra under Yvonne Fischer. Thanks, Erica.
2: Thank you, Lisa.

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4: Live from NPR News in Washington, I'm Amy Held. Secretary of State Marco Rubio is set to travel to the UAE, Kuwait, and Bahrain this week as the Trump administration steps up efforts to end the war it launched in February. Vice President J.D. Vance says Iran has agreed to allow U.N. nuclear inspectors into the country. NPR's Franco Ordonez reports Vance spoke today after wrapping negotiations in Switzerland.
5: Vance and the U.S. team of negotiators made very good progress and met several objectives. That includes establishing a mechanism to demine the

0: Strait of Hormuz, and another to help maintain the ceasefire in Lebanon. But he said they were most excited that nuclear inspectors from the International Atomic Energy Agency would be returning to the country.
1: The final deal is the house. We set the foundation. We haven't built the house, but we've laid a successful foundation to get to a good place for the American people.
0: Vance also addressed the possibility of unfreezing Iranian assets, which he said the U.S. and Qatar would manage. Franco Ordonez, NPR News, the White House.
2: Tehran has a different take, saying it did not negotiate on its nuclear program and did not accept any new commitments in those talks. This is what Iran's foreign ministry spokesman tells the official news agency of Iran. The Trump administration has dismissed hundreds of experts from federal advisory committees in fields that include science and research. NPR's Acadia Riddle reports.
3: The Trump administration has given little explanation for disbanding these committees. An executive order says it will reduce government waste. But experts like Michael Abrams argue there's little waste in this system. He works for an advocacy group called the Public Citizen and wrote a report on this subject. Abrams says these committees are an important tool connecting policy to practice.
4: You want to crowdsource it with the best minds. And that's what federal advisory committees do. Why wouldn't you want to do that?
3: Some of the issues these committees were studying before they were canceled include how best to treat long COVID, how to help rural communities with health care, and how to prevent disease outbreaks in hospitals. Katie Riddle, NPR News.
2: Longtime Federal Reserve Chairman Alan Greenspan died this morning at the age of 100. NPR's Scott Horsley has more on his legacy.
5: Former colleagues say Greenspan brought rigorous analytical discipline to monetary policymaking and helped establish the credibility that remains one of the Federal Reserve's most important assets. Greenspan was an acolyte of the libertarian Ayn Rand and a reluctant regulator who believed bankers' self-interest would prevent them from excessive risk. He acknowledged the shortcomings of that hands-off approach only after risky behavior produced the great financial crisis 2 years after he left the Fed in 2006. Scott Horsley, NPR News, Washington.
2: UK Prime Minister Keir Starmer today announced his resignation. He will stay on as caretaker until his centre-left Labour Party chooses a new prime minister. Nominations begin July 9th. It's NPR News. Three people died in Bordeaux, France, from extreme heat, officials say, where it's forecast to reach 107 degrees today. A heat wave in Western Europe has disrupted schools, sports, and rail service. Spain's Basque Country is set to hit 104. That's more than double its historic average for the day, according to Reuters Climate Monitor. The most intense heat waves would be impossible without human-caused global warming. For many American kids, summer means screens. NPR's Ritu Chatterjee reports new research gives insight into protecting their well-being.
6: Studies show that screen use goes up for kids during the summer, and that's linked to less physical activity, less time outdoors, less sleep, and worse mood. But the good news, says pediatrician Dr. Jason Nagata, is that kids don't necessarily want to be stuck to screens all day.
7: Children and teens themselves report that they actually don't want to be glued to their phones over the summer. It's just oftentimes they're a little bit bored, and that's the easiest thing to reach to.
6: Nagata says parents should keep their kids busy with summer camps and other activities so there's less time for screens. And he says parents should set screen time rules for the summer. Ritu Chatterjee, NPR News.
2: The World Cup's expansion from 32 teams to 48 has defied expectations of total lopsided results. Tiny Cape Verde's first run has included draws against favored Spain and yesterday Uruguay. And this afternoon in the Dallas area, defending champions Argentina play Austria. Lionel Messi needs just one more goal to make the all-time men's World Cup record of 17. It's NPR News.
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10: And please join us for Countdown 250 right before the BBC World Service at 2 o'clock. Dr. Brian Carso is a professor of history at Misericordia and an expert in early America. And he is also a writer of historical fiction. He has a wonderful novel, Gideon's Revolution, which is centering on a true story of George Washington and Benedict Arnold. And he gives us a couple of minutes each Monday afternoon about something, some aspects of the American Revolution that we might not be aware of. So that's Countdown 250 this afternoon, right before the BBC World Service at 2. Good afternoon. I'm Erica Funky. There'll be showers today with a chance of thunderstorms, near 100% chance. Highs today in the upper 60s. Winds out of the southeast, gusting up to 25 miles per hour. Showers and a chance of thunderstorms in the evening and again after midnight. Lows in the upper 50s and chance of rain 90%. Tomorrow, mostly cloudy with a chance of showers in the morning, followed by partly sunny skies in the afternoon. Highs tomorrow in the mid-70s and winds out of the northwest, gusting up to 25 miles per hour. Chance of rain 40%. Art scene now on WVIA. Tomorrow, June 23rd, marks the 54th anniversary of the Agnes flood that ravished the Susquehanna River watershed and beyond and brought billions of dollars in damages to these places. This past week, we've seen notices of a screening of the documentary Agnes as part of the W. Curtis Montz film series at the F.M. Kirby Center on Public Square in downtown Wilkes-Barre this Wednesday at 1 and again at 7 p.m. The documentary is represented in the newspaper by a black and white photo taken as the floodwaters rushed around the square with what was then the Paramount Movie Theater at the back of the shot. Now, it's said that 14 feet of toxic, muddy flood water filled the structure of the theater and really jeopardized its safety and stability. In 2 days, then, we'll be able to enter a movie palace filled with memories that will take us back over 50 years to experience the harrowing and heroic days caused by Tropical Storm Agnes. Happily, the movie to be shown tomorrow afternoon at the Kirby Center, again by chance, it happens to be based in a watery world, it's Finding Nemo. And remember, do you remember Dory's mantra? Just keep swimming. Just keep swimming. And that serves as the core of that movie. Jam-punch storytelling suggests it's a metaphor for perseverance through confusion, grief, and seemingly impossible odds. And the movie, Nemo, demonstrates the importance and power of community, of shared wisdom, camaraderie, kindness, and real heart. That's certainly what we'll take away from the documentary on the Agnes flood that will run the next day, The Power of Community. And as the F.M. Kirby Center for the Performing Arts announces its 40th anniversary, we'll get the sense from Neil Prisco, who is the Kirby's director of marketing, that the Performing Arts Center is emblematic of the spirit of the region as a whole. Neil sat down with Kara Washington, WVIA's promotions coordinator, and we're able to learn more about what's in store in the 40th anniversary season.
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12: That is right. We're so excited because it is our 40th anniversary being the FM Kirby Center, but the building itself has actually been around since 1938. It was initially built as this amazing premier movie palace by Comerford, who's a local area resident who built movie theaters. And his big dream was to build this grand movie palace. This was it. This was the grandest one, his big design. And he put it right in the heart of downtown Wilkes-Barre. And at the time, if you think about it, in American history, there was a really short window, actually, for movie palaces to be a thing. It was like a 5-year window where people building these great big, essentially temples to see film. Because it was new and exciting, and people still had the idea of building these great ornate buildings. In 1938, Art Deco was the style, right? So if you go 10 years before, it's kind of like an Art Nouveau, but that time, it's Art Deco. So when you walk into the Kirby Center in downtown Wilkes-Barre, it's like you're going to Rockefeller Center in New York City, because it's kind of around the same time these buildings came into prominence. I mean, even the chandelier that's in the lobby of the Kirby, there's only two in the world. The other one's in the Empire State Building. And it's because it's this moment in time. It's a non-traditional look, but it's also very Art Deco. And the fact that the building's been able to maintain this look and this character for almost 100 years is unbelievable. And it's actually a testament to the people of Wilkes-Barre. People always say the value of the heart, it came out of, you know, Agnes and whatnot. But that's endured from the beginning through. So it started as a movie palace, and it was the Comerford up until the 50s, which then became the Paramount Theater. And that's a whole funny story of how it was, but it was the Paramount Theater, then became the Paramount Performing Arts Center, and then in 1986, 40 years ago, it became the F.M. Kirby Center for the Performing Arts, when Al Boscov and a group of area philanthropists decided we're going to save the Kirby, because it was in danger of being razed and torn down. It needed a lot of maintenance and work. But luckily, the community, as I said before, Valley with a Heart, comes together and brought us this beautiful place that we've had now for the past 40 years. I mean, there has been hundreds and thousands of premier performers who have come on that stage since. You think about from the 80s, you're seeing people like Tom Jones on stage. You had Diana Ross, Bob Dylan, Johnny Cash. You keep going through the 90s. People don't know this. Here's a fun fact. Tupac was actually on the stage at once. Wild. He was there with Digital Underground. Pretty cool. But then you also had bands like Faith No More, another wild act you never think would be on the Kirby stage, but they were. And then you go into the 2000s, in 2010s, and you're seeing bands like the Avett Brothers, and you're seeing bands like, well, groups like Billy Strings playing the Chandelier Hall before they get big. And the Kirby Center, because of its size, from being an old movie house, has about 1,800 seats. So very big for a movie theater, but a little smaller for a performing arts space. It's actually pretty average around the country for a mid-size venue. Smaller than arena, obviously smaller than a stadium, but bigger than a club. So we get a lot of acts in these beautiful, intimate settings, though. I mean, we'll still get these top-tier acts. This past month, we had John Legend come in. And it was, for anyone in attendance, you know. The sound, the visual was beautiful. And anyone who was there also learned about the local ties, of course, that John Legend has, which all roads lead back to NEPA, as my wife always says, which is amazing. But we're so excited because that tradition of having these premier acts continues at the Kirby in the next season. We're so excited about it. We have great movie series also continuing at the Kirby all summer long. We have our classic film series showing movies like Mary Poppins and The Empire Strikes Back, The Godfather. But then we also have our Curtis Montz film series, named after a former executive director who loved film. And this film series features documentaries, independent film, and foreign film, in a way that you get to see it on this big, beautiful screen. We actually just got a new projector this past spring, and that projector, it's like the picture is literally more than double the brightness and the picture quality. It's absolutely beautiful. I recommend anyone, just to see a theater experience, come to the Kirby and see a film.
11: Sold.
12: And we also have our big screen summer series, which I love so much. Speaking of a new projector, right? You know what looks best on a new projector? Children's films. Pixar animation, things like that. The colors are so vibrant and so bright, and especially with the sound system that's already built into the Kirby, it is amazing to watch a film in there. And so we have our Big Screen Summer Series, which actually is free to kids 12 and under, only $5 for 13 and up. But you get to have these wonderful couple hours in air conditioning, inside, seeing these great, beautiful kids' films on the biggest screen. And it's such a joy to present that to the community. Because the Kirby, for over 40 years, and even probably before that, has been an institution in the community, partnering with area organizations and trying to provide opportunities for those in need, right? That's why the series is free for kids of 12 and under, because there's a lot of kids out there who maybe can't afford a summer camp, can't afford to be going and traveling on these vacations, but what they can do is come downtown and get to see a film and have these great memories. I mean, all of us, think about when you were a kid and you got to see a film for the first time. It was magic. And so that's our hope. We're kind of hoping to be continuing to be stewards of that experience for people in the years to come. We have this great new event, a new initiative popping up this year called Camp United. We've actually partnered with the United Way of Wyoming Valley, and they are presenting a summer camp free of charge to kids every Tuesday before the Big Screen Summer Series. There's going to be activity tables and events. Kids will all get to have story time, and they get a free book. There'll be food available, and then they get to see a free film. And all these different area organizations are coming together to help support this and give something back to our community, which is the best. And for us to be able to house something like this means the world, not only, you know, it means the world to the staff, because here we are, that's what we're hoping to do. We're hoping to put good in a good space. But also to see these other organizations jumping on, United Way especially, this is such a cool experience. And it's going to be, hopefully, again, memories that these kids and their families get to have for the rest of their lives, which is very exciting. So another big announcement we have is that with the brochure we're announcing, we're doing a documentary. In-house, we made a documentary about the Kirby itself, celebrating the 40 years of it being an institution in downtown Wilkes-Barre. It's called The Diamond of Downtown, and we're actually going to premiere it on September 19th, the actual day of the original opening of the FM Kirby Center. It just happens to be, it's pure serendipity that we can have that on September 19th, it's Saturday this year. And so everyone's invited again for free to come and watch a documentary that tells the history of not only the Kirby, but the building itself, tells the story of Wilkes-Barre, and tells the story of all these amazing artists that have come in, and the day-to-day, the behind-the-scenes, you're going to get to see in the documentary. Not only the history of the building, you're going to see employees, former and current and present. You're going to get to see interviews with area luminaries and other officials. And you're also going to see stars on the stage. And you're going to get to see behind the scenes and a behind the scenes look that you never get to see when you walk in the building. I can promise you that. Some parts of the building you'll be very surprised to see. Some stories you're going to be, oh, I had no idea. And you're going to really see how lucky we are to have this great institution in downtown Wilkes-Barre. And how great is it, too? We have a place that it props up arts and education right there in the square. I mean, people always say when the lights are on, the downtown shines. And that's it. When the lights are on the Kirby Marquee, you know it. You've seen it. It's that glow. And it's this beautiful idea that when you go by it, anything can be going on in that building. And you know what is going on. It's going to be magical. So we're really excited to present this documentary to everybody and show them what the community can do and hold on to when it comes together and rallies around something, which is pretty special.
11: Is that why you decided to make a documentary come about? What was the thing that we should preserve the Kirby Center in this way?
12: So it's kind of funny. Working there for a few years, I learned the stories are endless. And they go on and on. And this wide spectrum of some are funny, some are tragic. Some are absolutely, you never believe this happened. But they're all there and they're all housed in this building that's been there for essentially close to 100 years, but as a Kirby for 40. And when we're trying to think of things we could do for our 40th anniversary, this sounded right and felt right because a lot of people wouldn't know. Why would you? So the idea to share that with the community is really exciting and fun. And it's the idea that there's so much to celebrate there. We have to tell the story and we want to have the community with us as we celebrate. And so we'll have the free screening on the 19th in September at the FM Kirby Center. All you have to do is make your reservation online because we do have limited seats, but you make your reservation online and then you're able to attend the screening. We're going to have a great time because it's about the community, as a lot of things with the Kirby are. And our brochure that we're just putting out right now, our 40th season brochure, we announced shows for our mission programming, for our signature series, as well as our LOX Young People's Theater series, YPTS we call it in-house, is our series that gives basically free field trips to schools all around the region. They come in and they get basically STEM-based entertainment programming and educational programming. So we're really excited to present that to everybody. And even on top of that, this year we have a sensory-friendly show coming in. The show is called Bugs with Khaki King. And there's a lot of things we know. There's people who have special needs or disabilities, and maybe they can't enjoy all the forms of entertainment everyone can. So we want to make sure we're being good stewards and giving them another opportunity, giving them a chance to enjoy a show the way that they can or would like to enjoy a show, with a little bit more flexibility, with, you know, the lights aren't as bright, it's also not as dark, the sound's a little more soft, and they'll be able to kind of come in and go out as they need to. There'll be other stations around the building as well for people to take a break if they need to, things like that. And hopefully it'll be a wonderful day for the family. So we're really excited about that, because what's the best way to celebrate your 40th anniversary? With the people you love, and we love our community. And, you know, the community's been wonderful to the Kirby throughout the years. We're a nonprofit, so we don't sustain, like as VIA knows, we don't sustain without the people. And so we have a lot of events throughout the next year that celebrate exactly that. It celebrates, even more so than the Kirby itself, the people of the region, which we're really excited about. We have our, mentioned before, our mission programming. This is when we start to get into programs that are both educational and entertainment-based. Here's a fun one. Remember the group Arrested Development?
11: Yeah.
12: Yeah, they're coming to the Kirby. We're really excited. They'll be here in November, and they're going to do their show. And it's another thing where this is culturally enriching for the area. This is a group that we all love. We remember Tennessee, you know, and so many other great songs. And we're going to get to enjoy that and dance and sing together in the Kirby while listening to them. We're going to have other great shows that we're bringing up. We always have the ballets coming in. Snow White and the Seven Dwarfs coming in from the United European Ballet Company coming in October. Then we also have other great programs. I mean, I'm sure near and dear to everyone at WVI's heart. We have Sesame Street Live. We're very excited about that coming in October, on October 8th. And Elmo's Got the Moves. And so you can come and sing and dance, but bring your family. We can enjoy that together. One I always love to mention, the Philharmonic coming in for multiple shows again this season. We love working with the Philharmonic. They're going to be celebrating Luzerne County's 240th anniversary at the Kirby. And that's going to be happening September 25th, which we're really excited about. And we also have, I'm sure if you've seen on WVI TV, we have the Fab Four coming in October, on October 17th. Great Beatles tribute, one of the best ones out there. They're going to be doing, I believe, A Hard Day's Night in full, which is really exciting. This summer, we have some amazing shows. We have Derek Hough coming at the end of July, who, if you asked me when I first started working at the Kirby, what one of my favorite shows would be that first year, I never would have thought it would be the guy from Dancing with the Stars. He was so good. The show is so amazing. If you love dance, you'll be blown away. If you not really understand or not enthusiast, it will change your mind and open your eyes. I've never seen dancing this good in my life. I cannot wait for that show to come back. And I can say, on behalf of most of the Kirby staff, a lot of us got to interact with him last time he was in. He was the nicest guy in the world. We could not believe it. We honestly can't wait to see him again, which is really nice. And we're excited for that show to happen at the end of July. On the actual July 31st, though, later that week, we have Britt Floyd coming in, which is the premier Pink Floyd tribute. Their visuals are always unbelievable. It's one of the few shows my wife and I say that you just forget they're playing another band's songs because they're so good. And anyone who's seen the specials on PBS, you know, and WVI, Britt Floyd is an absolutely amazing live band. So we're very excited to have them coming back. We have so much other programming. What's it called? We have the Nutcracker Magical Christmas Ballet. We have Oh Christmas Tea, a British comedy, which is going to be a lot of fun coming up. In December, we also have the Philharmonic presenting Candle Lit Holiday Magic, which is going to be absolutely wonderful. And again, we have comedians coming. We have great rock bands coming. Everyone knows the Kirby Center, we're busy. We're constantly putting on shows. I mean, we have a lot of shows announced here in the brochure, and we also have a lot of shows that are constantly going to be announced. We have shows that we'll be announcing in 2 weeks, in a month, in 3 months. So you always want to keep checking out KirbyCenter.org or our social channels because you never know what's going to come next. And I can tell you right now, we have a lot of really cool stuff coming. So I really hope, though, that if you're listening right now, you're able to come if you haven't come in a little bit, because I think you're going to love the experience. The Kirby Center, we call the documentary The Diamond of Downtown because it really is a jewel. Everyone we talk to for the documentary, they all say it's a jewel. It's a gem. It is. It's in the Diamond City, and it's this beautiful place where you get to go experience shows and experience magic on stage with a group of people, live and in person. And that feeling is irreplaceable when you're with that community coming together to celebrate. If you were here this past spring, you got to see some amazing shows. Maybe you saw Trisha Yearwood on stage. Maybe you saw the Philharmonic. Maybe you saw John Legend. And you know what a special, beautiful building that is, and also just how great the quality of entertainment we can bring to the area is. Sometimes this area gets down on itself, and I've always said that doesn't make any sense to me, because everyone from outside the area loves coming and playing here. 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
11: Sounds like a full lineup. It's exciting. Can't wait to see a couple shows this summer and onward. But this was great.
12: It's all there. And again, you just want to check out the actual KirbyCenter.org to always stay up to date, but also get a copy of our brochure. Our brochure is bigger. It's the biggest brochure we've ever put out. And we put extra foil on it and things like that this year because we wanted to make sure we're celebrating our 40th anniversary. And also inside, you'll see some of the history of the building. You'll see some photos from previous shows and things like that that's coming up. And again, we hope to see everyone on the 19th for the documentary premiere, celebrating our region.
11: And how can listeners grab a copy of the brochure?
12: They can stop over at the FM Kirby Center box office to get a physical copy, or they can go to one of the visitor bureaus in the area that also have it. But then, of course, and because we're a nonprofit, it's called the best ways to support the Kirby, besides for just coming to shows and being a good patron, of course, you become a member. And with membership, just like VIA, comes benefits. And you might find out about certain shows earlier. You might get certain discounts to certain events or other, get invited to special exclusive events that only members get invited to. So to find out more information on that and how you can take advantage of great member benefits or even support a great local arts institution, go to KirbyCenter.org.
11: Do you want to talk about volunteering?
12: Part of what makes the Kirby Center so special is that when you come in, you feel welcome. We always talk about the architecture and how beautiful it is, that Art Deco that you really don't see anymore, those golden hues, that amazing scaffold work, and the proscenium that you just, it's outstanding. But I think part of what makes the Kirby so warm and inviting, you know, the fact that it's carpeted, past the fact that the chairs are nice, big, and comfy, is that you're greeted by these amazing volunteers, our red coat volunteers, we call them. Then they come in, and a lot of them have worked there for over a decade, over 20 years, and they make the place feel like home. They make the place feel like somewhere you want to be, that you're welcome. They want to enjoy the show with you. We're very fortunate that we have a great staff of volunteers and people who come in because, again, they love the arts. They love education. They want to support that. And so we're always looking for more volunteers. We're always looking for more people like that. So again, if you're interested in becoming a volunteer at the Kirby, you can just go right to KirbyCenter.org to find out more information. And we'd love to have you there. It's a wonderful team, and there's so many great opportunities. And also, you get to be part of something bigger than all of us. And that's always a great feeling, because it's another institution very much like WVIA that, you know, its goal and intent is to spread arts and information, is to spread joy. And when you walk and stand inside that building, you can feel the good in there. I always say you can kind of feel the wonderful memories happening, that some people say it was the juju, you know, of a place. It's all there, and it's all housed in that amazing building right in downtown Wilkes-Barre.

Hard Day's Night, that'll be there on the roster for the 40th anniversary season of the FM Kirby Center in downtown Wilkes-Barre. We heard from Neil Prisco, who is Director of Marketing at the Kirby Center, and also Kara Washington, who is WVIA's Promotion Coordinator. And they talked about the history of the building and some of the young person's programming, the dance offerings, Derek Hough, and also ballet, and wonderful performances by the Northeastern Pennsylvania Philharmonic, and films. We started by talking about the fact that tomorrow, June 23rd, is the 54th anniversary of the Agnes flood that devastated the region and beyond, and there will be a screening of a very popular documentary titled Agnes as part of the W. Curtis Montz film series at the Kirby Center, and that's June 24th at 1 and again at 7, and that's this Wednesday. And also the tomorrow, well, it's the big screen summer series for youngsters, and Finding Nemo is the Tuesday afternoon film, June 23rd at 1, and that's on the Luzerne Foundation screen. And that's just the start, absolutely just the start. And as Kara asked Neil, how do we get a brochure? And it would be a good idea this year to get the brochure. It can become a souvenir of this very special season, 2026-2027, to help celebrate the Kirby Center's 40th anniversary. So you can go to the box office, as Neil said, you can go to the Tourist Bureau offices. Also, you can go online and see what's up that way, and that's kirbycenter.org, kirbycenter.org. And the wonderful array of offerings gets right underway tomorrow with Finding Nemo and continues with the Agnes, as we call it here, the Agnes Doc, the Agnes documentary, and on and on. So it's kirbycenter.org, kirbycenter.org, and you'll have a wonderful chance to have the brochure as a souvenir. And so we hope that you'll have a chance to pick one up, and that's while you're going to attend a performance at the Kirby Center marking its 40th anniversary. And if you see the brochure, as Neil said, it's the biggest one they've ever issued. And it's stunning, really. It's celebrating the 40th anniversary. And if we know our wood and paper and diamond and gold anniversary gifts that are offered for a given anniversary year, 40 is ruby. That's representing the ruby. And there is a handsome, full-sized, giant ruby, round-cut ruby, in the middle of the program cover, and it is sparkling. And we heard everyone who was part of the documentary being interviewed by Neil to prepare for the September 19th premiere of the documentary on the Kirby Center saying, it's a gem, it's a jewel, and they are calling it the diamond of the region. So, but this time it is the ruby, and we are going to hear some music now that is really an evocation of rubies and more. Sir Arthur Bliss wrote what he called a color symphony, C-O-L-O-U-R, color symphony, and he named each of the movements for a color, purple, red, blue, and green. We'll hear red, and here's what Andrew Byrne tells us about the second movement. Red is an explosive scherzo. Red is the color of rubies, wine, revelry, furnaces, courage, and magic. And the music, pronouncedly balletic in character, has an intoxicatingly rhythmic headlong drive and emphasizes the passion of red. So that's what we'll hear now on WVIA. It's the Bournemouth Symphony Orchestra under the direction of Pavel Berglund on WVIA.

0: The movement is titled Red, from a color symphony by Arthur Bliss, representing wine and rubies and furnaces and magic and more in the mind of the composer. We heard a performance there with the Royal Philharmonic Orchestra on WVIA.
1: This is the Hoedown from Rodeo by American composer Aaron Copland. 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We'll also hear an interview with Giovanni De Chiaro, who speaks about American composer Scott Joplin. 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
0: And don't miss that program, because Giovanni Di Chiaro has ties to our area, and he's a great friend of Lisa Mazzarella. If you know our Lisa Mazzarella, you'll realize that she is passionate about guitars, and she has welcomed Giovanni Di Chiaro here to the WVIA studios over the years and had him play for us right there in the middle studio. So it'd be interesting to hear what he's doing now. He's devoted to also education and the guitar. So that's the Classical Guitar program this Sunday afternoon on WVIA. We heard Red from the Color Symphony because we have been celebrating the 40th anniversary season, the opening, the launch of that season 2026-2027 at the F.M. Kirby Center for the Performing Arts in downtown Wilkes-Barre. And their season brochure has a stunning ruby, a round-cut ruby, sparkling, taking up the wonderful space of the cover and just coming alive and showing the brilliance of the programming, the building itself, and the spirit of the F.M. Kirby Center. And Neil Prisco, who is director of marketing there, told us on Art Scene today that the Kirby Center is producing a documentary, and it is titled The Diamond of Downtown. It is going to have its premiere on September 19th at 7 in the evening. That's a Saturday. Reservations are limited, so you should get them, but it's free, and you can watch a trailer online. And it's wonderful because it traces the history of the building and all the great performers, how it weathered the flood and all those amazing things that have led to the Kirby Center being called the Diamond of Downtown. So that's something to look forward to. KirbyCenter.org, KirbyCenter.org. Now, we won't miss the opportunity to bring in diamonds. Last week, we celebrated Carl Jenkins and heard his diamond music. Well, this is The Diamond World by Eric Iwasen, and it was commissioned by the On Trio. We hear them now on WVIA.

0: That was a work commissioned by the On Trio from Eric Iwasen, titled The Diamond World, and the On Trio was joined by Brian Resnick on WVIA.
1: The king's daughter, Ginevra, and Prince Ariodante are madly in love. Soon they'll be married and start their blissful life together. But a diabolical plan threatens the couple's happiness. It all unfolds in a performance of Handel's Ariodante at the Opera Garnier in Paris. I'm Lisa Flynn, and I hope you'll be listening.
0: And that's Saturday afternoon at 1 o'clock on WVIA. One more jewel, gem, diamond, ruby-related piece of music. The Jewel Song from Gounod's Faust, now in a salon arrangement on WVIA.

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0: music of Charles Gounod from his opera Faust, the much-loved waltz in an arrangement performed by the Salon Orchestra of Cologne on WVIA. We hope you'll stay with us. We have NPR News headlines next, another hour of classical music, and just before the BBC World Service at 2 o'clock, we'll bring you Countdown to 50 with Dr. Brian Carso of Misericordia University. He is a history professor, and he will share with us a couple of minutes of highlights of things we might have missed in anticipation of the celebration of the American Revolution. And that's all to come on WVIA. 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
2: Firefighters are anticipating a busy summer in the West. The U.S. Forest Service says it is ahead of its hiring goals, but some Westerners are worried by downsizing at the agency.
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2: 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Concerns over wildfire staffing on All Things Considered from NPR News.
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7: Live from NPR News in Washington, I'm Amy Held. High-level peace talks have come to a close in Switzerland, with the U.S. and Iran agreeing to a roadmap to reach a final deal. But the two sides have different accounts about how to get there. Vice President J.D. Vance says Tehran agreed to allow U.N. nuclear inspectors into the country, but Iran's foreign ministry spokesman says they did not negotiate their nuclear program. And when it comes to American voters, they're skeptical, and the majority oppose President Trump's handling of the war he started and is trying to end. NPR's Mara Liasson reports on pushback even within Trump's own base.
8: Trump is struggling to sell it. He's getting criticism from both wings of his own party. There are some in the Make America Great Again MAGA base who are angry that he went to war in the first place. Many of them voted for him because he promised not to get involved in any more foreign wars. And they don't feel like the U.S. has achieved anything of value so far.
7: That's NPR's Mara Liasson reporting. A new order from the Supreme Court has further weakened the Federal Voting Rights Act in seven states, mainly in the Midwest. NPR's Hansi Lo Wang reports the order comes out of a case about the landmark law's protections for disabled voters and for voters.

0: who are unable to read or write.
1: The Supreme Court is leaving in place a lower court ruling that strikes down a key tool for protecting voters with a disability or an inability to read or write. That ruling applies to Arkansas, Iowa, Minnesota, Missouri, Nebraska, North Dakota, and South Dakota. Across the country, lawsuits by voters and advocacy groups have been the main way of enforcing the Voting Rights Act's protections for voters with a disability or inability to read or write. But last year, a ruling by a federal appeals panel agreed with a novel argument by Republican state officials in Arkansas that only the U.S. Attorney General has a right to sue to enforce that protection. The Supreme Court has now refused to review the panel's ruling. The move comes about 2 months after the Supreme Court's conservative supermajority weakened the Voting Rights Act's protections against racial discrimination and redistricting. Anzila Wong, NPR News, Washington.
0: British Prime Minister Keir Starmer is stepping down. His approval ratings have slumped to a historic low following a landslide win 2 years ago. NPR's Lauren Freyer reports from London. The UK is set to get its seventh leader in about a decade.
2: At a lectern outside 10 Downing Street, Starmer resigned in a tearful speech, paying tribute
3: to my fantastic wife, Vic, who has been a rock by my side through good times and bad.
2: Polls show Starmer failed to connect with voters and deliver palpable change after budget cuts under the Conservatives. He'll stay on as caretaker until his centre-left Labour Party chooses a new prime minister. Nominations begin July 9th. The lead contender is Andy Burnham, the popular outgoing mayor of Manchester, England. Lauren Freyer, NPR News, London.
0: On Wall Street, stocks are mixed. This is NPR News. Clive Davis, one of the most successful and best-known executives in the recording industry, has died, according to a family statement. During a career that spanned five decades, Davis played a key role in superstar success stories. Whitney Houston, Aretha Franklin, and Alicia Keys, also Bruce Springsteen, Pink Floyd, and Aerosmith. He says he developed his music business sense analyzing the Billboard charts. Clive Davis was 94. Many pastors in the U.S. are using artificial intelligence in their work as clergy. NPR's Jason DeRose reports.
4: The evangelical research organization Barna Group finds that only 13% of Protestant pastors say they don't use AI at all in their ministry work. What they do use it for varies. Half of pastors say they turn to AI for brainstorming or generating ideas. A little more than a third say they employ artificial intelligence to research biblical or theological topics, and about a quarter report AI is writing sermons for them. Despite its wide use, 7 in 10 pastors say they approach the technology cautiously, and 4 in 10 say they're conflicted about using artificial intelligence in their ministry. Jason DeRose, NPR News.
0: The Supreme Court has reinstated a murder conviction in the 1979 disappearance of 6-year-old Eitan Peetz. By a 6-3 vote, they granted an appeal from New York prosecutors to undo an appeals court's decision that overturned the guilty verdict against Pedro Hernandez. In an opinion, the justices found federal courts should not second-guess state courts. And you're listening to NPR News.
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9: We just had a little bit of a tease there of the music that Thomas Newman wrote for Finding Nemo during Art Scene, because tomorrow at 1 p.m, the Kirby Center Summer Series will screen Finding Nemo. 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Good afternoon. I'm Erica Funke. Showers likely today and a chance of thunderstorms. Highs in the upper 60s, winds out of the southwest, gusting up to 25 miles per hour, and the chance of rain near 100%. Showers with thunderstorms in the evening, and even a slight chance of showers and thunderstorms after midnight, lows in the upper 50s, and that chance of rain, 90% overnight. Mostly cloudy skies tomorrow with a chance of showers in the morning, but the sun will break through. Partly sunny tomorrow afternoon, highs in the mid-70s, winds out of the northwest, gusting up to 25 miles per hour, and chance of rain, 40%. Now, we may have heard the term the Five when it comes to Russian composers. Tchaikovsky and the Five were not always on the best of terms. They kept their distance. Mussorgsky, Borodin, Cui, Balakirev, and Rimsky-Korsakov. They admired Tchaikovsky's talents, but were told by Eric Bromberger that they were a bit suspicious of his conservatory training and his use of Western forms. For his part, he regarded the Five as talented amateurs, limited by their insistence on always using native materials. The relations between the factions were not bad, but you know, they kept their distance. Well, the symphony we're about to hear, you can understand why, his second symphony, brought them together for a little bit. Tchaikovsky composed Symphony No. 2 in 1872. It's his shortest symphony, but what makes it distinctive is that he used folk tunes for some of its theme, the symphony's themes, and this was a technique favored by the Five, and Rimsky-Korsakov was particularly impressed when Tchaikovsky played some of the music on the piano shortly before the premiere, and scholars have identified specific folk tunes in the symphony, but there's also material that sounds folk-like, but Tchaikovsky composed it. And here's how the symphony begins.

It opens with that long solo for French horn, and it is based on a Ukrainian folk song down by Mother Volga, we're told. And Tchaikovsky wrote, apparently, the tunes in his sketchbook after he heard some peasants sing them while he was on vacation at his family home in the country. So we'll hear this symphony that may have pleased the five. It's symphony number 2 in C minor, opus 17. And this is a performance with the Chicago Symphony Orchestra under the direction of Claudio Abbado on WVIA.

0: Symphony number 2 in C minor, Opus 17 by Tchaikovsky. It was a performance there with the Chicago Symphony Orchestra under the direction of Claudio Abbado. And we bring you concerts every Sunday from the Chicago Symphony Orchestra.
1: On the next Chicago Symphony Orchestra program, Guests in the House, we'll bring you recordings with four notable guest conductors, including Pierre Monteux leading Franck's lush D minor symphony, plus maestros Leopold Stokowski, John Williams, and Neyma Järvi. Next time with the CSO, I'm Lisa Simeone.
0: And that's Sunday night at 10 on WVIA. Showers today with a chance of thunderstorms, near 100% chance, highs in the upper 60s, and winds from the southeast gusting up to 25 miles per hour. Showers likely and a chance of thunderstorms in the evening, and maybe even a slight chance of showers and thunderstorms after midnight. Lows in the upper 50s, and that chance of rain at some point, either in the evening or after midnight, 90%. Tomorrow, mostly cloudy. Chance of showers in the morning, 40% chance. Highs in the mid-70s, and the winds will be out of the north, gusting up to 20 miles per hour.
2: As America celebrates 250 years, we pause to ask a powerful question. What does the American dream mean in Northeast Pennsylvania? 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
0: And now we have music of Richard Strauss. It's an arrangement of waltzes from Der Rosenkavalier, violinist Gil Shaham, and pianist Akira Higuchi on WVIA.

0: Waltzes from Der Rosenkavalier by Richard Strauss, Gil Shaham violin, Akari Higuchi piano on WVIA. 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
1: Nathan Hale and spies. Inside the headquarters of the Central Intelligence Agency, there's a prominent statue of Nathan Hale. Born and raised in Connecticut, Hale was a 21-year-old Yale-educated schoolmaster and a captain in the Connecticut militia when he volunteered to go behind enemy lines to spy on British troop movements. Hale was captured and hanged, and a legend grew around his last words as he faced the gallows. "I only regret," he said, "that I have but one life to give for my country." During the 18th century, there was little to recommend the work of a spy. Success, if it came, would always be a secret, and failure was met with an inglorious execution. Still, the necessity of intelligence found some willing to take the chance. In Manhattan, an Irish tailor with the distinguished name of Hercules Mulligan mended clothing for British officers and reported their conversations to Washington's camp. Elsewhere in New York, Anna Strong would hang a black petticoat on her clothesline to signal when letters written with invisible ink needed to be retrieved by some clandestine member of the so-called Culper spy ring. One of the most unusual sources of intelligence during the British occupation of Boston likely came from Margaret Kemble Gage, the American-born wife of British General Thomas Gage, the commander-in-chief of British forces during the early days of the Revolution. As Paul Revere and his compatriots watched and waited for telltale signs of movement by the British soldiers, Dr. Joseph Warren, a leader of the Boston Revolutionaries, consulted his confidential informant, someone well-connected at the uppermost levels of the British command. The informant told Warren that the British planned to seize Sam Adams and John Hancock in Lexington and to burn the gun stockpiles at Concord. Historians don't know for sure, but evidence is strong that the informant was Mrs. Gage, the American wife of the British general, who, like many others in the colonies, had long felt cruelly divided by the growing rift between Britain and America.
0: Countdown 250 with Dr. Brian Carso of Misericordia University. You can hear Countdown 250 with Dr. Carso Mondays at this time through the 4th of July. Dr. Carso is professor of history at Misericordia and author of the highly praised historical novel Gideon's Revolution, issued by Cornell University Press. It is based on a true story of George Washington and, speaking of traitors as we were listening today, Benedict Arnold. And that's briancarso.com for more information. And Carso is K-C-A-R-S-O, Brian Carso, C-A-R-S-O. And the novel is Gideon's Revolution. The music for Countdown 250 was created by Derek Jolly and Samara Holland in Mount Cook National Park in New Zealand.

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2: Hello, I'm Celia Hatton. It's 18 hours GMT. Welcome to the newsroom. Coming up on the BBC World Service, a switch up at number 10. The UK's Prime Minister, Keir Starmer, steps down in the face of huge pressure from his party and the population. And the man tipped to be the next leader enters Parliament.
3: We now come to Andy Burnham, Member for Makerfield. Yeah!
2: That's all happening almost exactly a decade after Britain left the EU. Our Europe editor looks at that key decision. Also in the program, there could be big changes ahead after a right-wing billionaire appears to win Colombia's election.
4: He wants a tough military crackdown on armed criminal groups in Colombia, including potentially aerial bombardment campaigns, further fumigation of coca crops.
2: We'll speak with our correspondent in Bogota. And China doesn't have a team playing at the Men's World Cup, so they're cheering for someone else instead. We'll tell you that story. Stay with us on the BBC World Service.
5: BBC News with Govinda Gill. The man poised to become Britain's seventh Prime Minister in a decade has been sworn in as a Member of Parliament hours after Keir Starmer announced his resignation. Andy Burnham won an emphatic by-election victory last week and has confirmed he'll stand for the leadership of the governing Labour Party. Chris Mason is our political editor.
6: Westminster is a postcode whose currency is power. Today, power shifted and quickly. Photographs of the former mayor of Greater Manchester surrounded by hundreds of Labour MPs, the Chancellor Rachel Reeves, the former Deputy Prime Minister Angela Rayner among them, illustrate that shift in power and influence. It's not impossible someone else chooses to take on Andy Burnham, but it's increasingly likely he is Prime Minister in just a matter of weeks.
5: Among the international reaction to Sir Keir's resignation, the European Union chief, Ursula von der Leyen, praised the outgoing leader for bolstering European security. Her spokesperson is Paola Pino.
7: The president wanted to acknowledge the contribution of the UK and of the prime minister himself to make Europe and Ukrainian security stronger, notably through all his efforts in the coalition of the willing, through the efforts he's put in strengthening Europe's defence. And our relations with UK are and will remain strong.
5: At the Men's Football World Cup, Argentina superstar striker Lionel Messi has become the tournament's all-time leading goal scorer. He scored his 17th World Cup goal against Austria shortly after missing a penalty. A hat-trick in Argentina's opening match has pulled Messi level with the German great Miroslav Klose, previous record of 16. Both Argentina and Austria are hopeful of securing qualification in the knockout stage. The US Treasury says it's suspending sanctions on Iranian oil production and exports for 60 days.

0: days, the first tangible outcome from the ongoing peace talks between the two countries in Switzerland. The Treasury Secretary Scott Bessent gave the reason as Tehran's commitment to free and open transit of the Strait of Hormuz and permission for International Atomic Energy Agency inspectors to enter Iran. Jessica Parker reports from Burgenstock.
1: Speaking before he left Switzerland, J.D. Vance claimed that Iran had agreed to invite international nuclear inspectors back into their country.
2: I expect that will happen at the minimum this week.
1: Iran's foreign ministry later said it had not accepted any new commitments regarding its nuclear program. However, there does appear to be some quid pro quo in play, as the U.S. also announced the easing of sanctions on Iran's oil sector for 60 days. That's about the same time frame that's been set by both sides for a final deal to be reached.
0: BBC News. Tributes have been pouring in following the death of Alan Greenspan, the influential economist who set US interest rates for four different presidents as chairman of the Federal Reserve. A former vice chair of the Fed said Greenspan had a claim to being the greatest central banker who ever lived. Colombia's defeated left-wing presidential candidate Iván Cepeda has called for calm after supporters clashed with riot police in some cities following the narrow victory of his right-wing rival. Mr. Cepeda has yet to concede to Abelardo de la Espriella. Right-wing leaders across Latin America have congratulated the winner. A Kenyan High Court judge has found the government in contempt of court for ignoring an order to stop building an Ebola isolation unit for US citizens. The judge criticised the health ministry for allowing its construction at an airbase, despite a court order banning it. The US music industry titan Clive Davis has died at the age of 94. In a career spanning more than five decades, Davis was synonymous with discovering new talent who would go on to become big stars. Tom Dewsbury looks back at his career.
3: Clive Davis first started working at Columbia Records as a lawyer in the 60s, but it wasn't long before he became the label's president and signed plenty of now big names. Bruce Springsteen and Aerosmith. You mentioned Clive Davis on No Surprise. Clive Davis founded Arista Records in 1974, which introduced Whitney Houston to the world. Later on, Clive Davis also supported LaFace Records, which included Outkast, and Pink. In 2000, Clive Davis was inducted into the Rock and Roll Hall of Fame.
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4: Hello, I'm Celia Hatton, and you're listening to The Newsroom on the BBC World Service. It's been an emotional day in UK politics, one that started with the resignation of Keir Starmer as Prime Minister and as the leader of the governing Labour Party. This is the latest major political change in the UK in a particularly turbulent period in British politics. Whoever succeeds Mr. Starmer will become Britain's seventh Prime Minister in a decade. The person tipped to take the top job from him is Andy Burnham. With more on the twists and turns that led to today's drama in Westminster, here's the newsroom's Pete Ross.
5: When Keir Starmer swept to power in 2024, leading the left-wing Labour Party to a landslide victory in a general election, it's unlikely he would have expected to be stepping down just 2 years later. It's something he reflected on at the start of his resignation speech.
6: Walking up this street 2 years ago was the proudest moment of my life. A new Labour government, the first in 14 years, a page in our country's history turned after years of disappointment and despair.
5: He then turned to the political reality of the moment. After weeks of uncertainty and mounting pressure, Keir Starmer announced in an emotional statement that he was leaving.
6: Every decision I've taken has been about putting the country I love first. That is why I will resign as leader of the Labour Party. I have spoken to His Majesty the King this morning to inform him of my decision.
5: Mr. Starmer has pledged to stay on as caretaker Prime Minister until a new Labour leader is chosen. And as the day went on, it grew ever more clear who that's likely to be. Andy Burnham, who was, until very recently, the Mayor of Manchester in the north of England, before becoming a Member of Parliament by winning a by-election last week. That appears to be the catalyst for the Prime Minister's resignation. As Mr. Starmer was preparing to step down, Mr. Burnham was about to step on to a train to London Hatton to be sworn in as an MP.
7: Andy, quick word for BBC News. How are you feeling today?
8: All right.
9: It's the honour to be sworn in as the new MP for Makerfield, and that's my focus today.
5: By the time Mr Burnham's train had travelled the 200-odd miles to the capital, the Prime Minister had resigned. Shortly before he disembarked, Mr Burnham posted a tribute to the Prime Minister while also making his own ambitions clear.
7: You're live on BBC News. What's your reaction to the Prime Minister's resignation?
9: I made my statement, obviously, praising the Prime Minister's dedication, service, confirmed that I will put myself forward in the process that will soon be underway.
5: But one thing at a time, Mr Burnham still needed to be officially sworn in as an MP.
10: We now come to Andy Burnham, Member for Makerfield.
5: Yeah! A significant moment in an important day for British politics, but it didn't end there. A short time later, Wes Streeting, the man seen by many as Mr Burnham's main challenger in any leadership contest, pledged his support for Makerfield's new MP.
11: If Labour changes, we can still win. I think Andy is the person to lead us to do that.
5: With Mr Streeting's support, it leaves the way clear for Mr Burnham to take over the leadership of the Labour Party uncontested and to become Prime Minister in just a few short weeks. But given the topsy-turvy nature of British politics over the last decade or so, there's still a chance things might not go quite as smoothly as predicted.
4: Pete Ross. In the last decade, Britain has gone through six prime ministers, victims of both their own decisions and global pressures. Three of those recent leaders, including Keir Starmer, resigned after winning an unexpectedly large parliamentary majority. So what is it about the UK and the expectations of the population that makes it so difficult to govern? That's a question I put to our UK political correspondent, Rob Watson.
12: The polling evidence and focus groups and just going out there and talking to people suggest there are three really big drivers. Number one, stagnating living standards. And that actually goes back beyond this 10 years and six prime ministers. It goes back to the financial crash of 2008. And that makes people's lives miserable. And it makes them unhappy and angry. The second thing, which is sort of connected, is a sense that nothing works properly in Britain, Celia. The public services don't work thanks to underinvestment. And then the third, you know, massive issue is a concern over immigration and social cohesion. And all the evidence suggests that is what is driving voter anger, and anger which in turn is driving enormous political volatility in this country. And it is, of course, why people are sort of stepping back from it all, will say, you know what, maybe, you know, Britain's political crisis is not just about the person who's in Downing Street, given that we've gone through six of them. Maybe it's these bigger issues, and that maybe Mr. Burnham will face exactly the same problem as his six predecessors, if indeed it is him.
4: It's interesting, Rob. I mean, listening to you talk about this concept of a broken Britain, this rising anger and frustration. I mean, originally I'm from Canada. When I look at the UK, I look at a country, yes, of course it has economic and some political problems, but on the whole, it's a relatively stable, peaceful place for many people to live. I mean, why do you think the UK is on a bit of a doom loop when it comes to assessing where the country is and in comparison to where it was in the past?
12: It's a really interesting question, and I do think, you know, one has to be careful not to overstate things, right, to overdo the drama and say, oh my goodness, you know, Britain is falling to bits. It's still a very pleasant country to be in. Its politics are, you know, yes, eccentric, but they're still stable and democratic. But it is also true that there is a pall of gloom and pessimism, and the polling is very clear about this, that people for a long time have felt very gloomy about their economic prospects, the prospects for their children, and again this sort of key issue of how on earth we all get along in these islands. How do we become a successful post-multiracial, multinational, multi-ethnic, multi-religious state? And it's those economic concerns, those societal concerns, which are driving a political anger, a political frustration. I mean, you shouldn't confuse that with thinking that any time you go into a British pub, you know, you're going to find, you know, a bunch of very angry and unhappy people. Of course, people get on with their lives. But I think the politicians know, and do not underestimate, I think, the frustration and anger that is out there. It is real, it is palpable, even if you might not find it down the dog and duck if you were to pop in there.
4: Rob Watson. Well, as we've been hearing, there are a number of reasons why Keir Starmer has stepped down, but some believe Britain's decision to leave the European Union helped create the conditions for its recent political turmoil. It will be 10 years on Tuesday since Britain held the referendum to leave the EU, known as Brexit. One of the key figures from that time, the EU's former chief negotiator in the Brexit discussions, Michel Barnier, has been speaking to our Europe editor, Katja Adler.
8: During the long, often torturous years of Brexit negotiations, I often made this journey from Brussels to test the temperature in Paris. It was seen by so many in the UK as the Brexit bad cop. But times have really changed. Now, the UK and France, hand in hand, have led Europe over helping Ukraine. But with the UK government now insisting it wants to get closer to the EU without paying too much or having to accept freedom of movement, is the EU any more flexible 10 years on?
13: You seemed very strict with the UK at the time. You were famous for being very strict and saying Brexit is Brexit.
14: Strict but never aggressive, always respectful.
8: Recognise that voice? Michel Barnier, chief EU negotiator, often depicted as a condescending French Eurocrat in the UK press during Brexit, is still very active in French politics and very keenly watching EU-UK relations 10 years on.
14: We welcome any request to have closer relations, but the single market is our main asset. We are in a much more dangerous, fragile world. The UK must understand that it will not be possible to unravel or to fragilize the single market.
15: The strains of this lovely French chanson you can hear. It's not some busker in the streets of Paris. I'm just by the Sacré-Cœur walking past, and there is my favourite carousel. And somehow it's making me think about Brexit.
16: Bonjour, madame. Deux adultes, s'il vous plaît.
15: So this is probably a good moment to be on radio, because if you could see me, I couldn't resist actually getting on the carousel. But the reason the carousel reminds me of Brexit is because as far as the Europeans are concerned, we in the UK just appear to go round and round looking at the benefits or the drawbacks of EU membership, thinking how close can we get economically on the outside without having to accept freedom of movement. How old are you, may I ask? Are you
16: 20?
15: What do you think about the European Union?
16: I think it's a strength to be part of the European Union, even if it has its difficulties.
17: Frédéric, doing selling and marketing a little bit, street marketing.
15: Would you want to leave the EU like the UK did?
18: I think now we don't have any choice. We need to protect against other big countries, Russia, China, US. So in a way, it's good to try to do things together.
8: The massive turning point for the EU, according to opinion polls, was Russia's full-scale invasion of Ukraine. Voters seem to think, yep, the bloc isn't perfect, but there is safety in numbers.
4: Our Europe editor, Katja Adler. You're listening to The Newsroom on the BBC World Service. Let's get the latest on efforts to end the US-Iran conflict. The two sides are taking part in peace talks in Switzerland, and in what appears to be the first tangible result from those negotiations, the United States has said it will suspend sanctions on Iranian oil production and exports for 60 days. The U.S. Treasury Secretary Scott Bessent said Tehran had agreed to open the Strait of Hormuz and allow nuclear inspectors back into the country, although an Iranian spokesman later suggested no nuclear commitments had been made. Our Europe correspondent Jessica Parker reports from Burgenstock.
1: These talks have put in place structures for the negotiations and for resolving disputes, building on last week's interim agreement. Speaking before he left Switzerland, J.D. Vance highlighted the aims of ensuring ships can pass freely through the Strait of Hormuz and of implementing a fragile ceasefire in Lebanon between Israel and the Iran-backed armed group Hezbollah. The U.S. vice president also claimed that Iran had agreed to invite international nuclear inspectors back into their country. At a news conference, he was asked when that might happen.
2: In terms of when the nuclear inspectors are going to start, it's funny, we were trying to call some of the inspectors last night around 2 in the morning. As you can expect, Not many people were answering their phone at 2 in the morning. I expect that will happen at the minimum this week.
1: Iran's foreign ministry later said it had not accepted any new commitments regarding its nuclear program. However, there does appear to be some quid pro quo in play, as the US also announced the easing of sanctions on Iran's oil sector for 60 days. That's about the same time frame that's been set by both sides for a final deal to be reached. The messaging around these talks has been upbeat, but negotiators face the task of tackling highly complex issues at high speed, including ones that have dogged US-Iran relations for decades.
4: Jessica Parker. Now, let's take you to the streets of Colombia's capital. Sounds from Bogota as supporters of the defeated left-wing candidate protested the initial results of Sunday's presidential election. With most of the votes counted, the right-wing candidate, Abelardo Deya Espiella, as endorsed by Donald Trump, seems to have won by a narrow margin. His opponent, Ivan Cepeda, has not yet conceded, but he has appealed for calm. Our South America correspondent, Ione Wells, is in Bogota.
19: Certainly from the preliminary counts of this election, it looks pretty clear that the right-wing candidate, Abelardo de la Espriella, has won this election. There is a verification process that is underway that is pretty standard in Colombian elections, but it is expected that that won't change the official result. Certainly in the past, the electoral authority has historically been very precise, so it is quite unlikely this result will change now. That being said, the left-wing candidate, Ivan Cepeda, but also the current president of Colombia, Gustavo Petro, have been saying that they are demanding a full tally, potentially some recounts, before they officially recognize this result. So this could be quite a tense period ahead, with them at times even casting doubt on the results and the electoral system, alleging some irregularities, but without providing any evidence of that.
4: What are Espriella's key policies? How might he change Colombia?
19: Well, his main sell, really, in this election was a very tough stance on security. He wants a tough military crackdown on armed criminal groups in Colombia, including potentially aerial bombardment campaigns, further fumigation of coca crops, the crops that are used to produce cocaine. He also has talked about constructing mega prisons in the jungle of Colombia, akin to those that have been built in El Salvador and also in neighboring Ecuador as well by right-wing presidents there. He has also promised on an economic front to cut the state dramatically, introduce various sort of free market reforms and try and shrink state spending, reform the tax system, for example. I think what's interesting about this is, given how divided and polarizing this result has been, one challenge that he might face, which I think is one that other leaders in the region, including the right-wing leader in Argentina, Javier Milei, has faced, is it could be quite hard for him to pass some of his agenda. There could be potential legislative hurdles trying to get some of these policies through, not to mention also public backlash, just given how divided the country is. But he has, as I say, promised shrinking of the state, but I think his main point being he really wants to have this tough military crackdown to try and reduce crime and violence in the country.
4: Ione Wells speaking to us from Bogota. Alan Greenspan, the former head of the U.S. Federal Reserve, the country's central bank, has died at the age of 100. He held the position for 18 years, serving under four U.S. presidents. Mr. Greenspan helped shape American capitalism and so the world, from the final years of the Cold War in the 1980s to the dawn of the digital age. He was criticized for decisions that many believe caused the 2008 global financial crisis. Andrew Walker looks back at Alan Greenspan's career, which nearly took a completely different direction.
20: The Henry Jerome Orchestra in the 1940s. Among the saxophone players was a young Alan Greenspan. But within a year of that recording, he was at New York University studying economics. That ultimately was the career he chose, and it led him to become chairman of the Federal Reserve, perhaps the most powerful economic official in the world. While he was in office, many thought he was doing a great job. A book about him had the one-word title, Maestro. Gordon Brown, when he was the British Prime Minister, was especially fulsome when he introduced Mr. Greenspan at a public event.
21: It's now a particular pleasure for me to welcome today the man acknowledged to be the world's greatest economic leader of our generation, Dr. Alan Greenspan, Chairman of the Federal Reserve of the United States.
20: Mr. Greenspan ran the Fed throughout the longest period the US has had without a recession, the boom of the 1990s. At one stage, he wondered aloud whether the financial markets were getting ahead of themselves.
0: How do we know when irrational exuberance has unduly escalated asset values, which then become subject to unexpected and prolonged contractions, as they have in Japan over the past decade?
20: In practice, he didn't do much about it. After that comment in 1996, the US had the technology boom and bust, and then, in the following decade, the housing and credit boom and the financial crisis that followed. Some blamed him, at least in part, for keeping interest rates too low and being too resistant to financial regulation. He was confronted with this criticism by a congressional committee investigating the crisis, chaired by Congressman Henry Waxman.
3: Over and over again, ideology trumped governance. Our regulators became enablers rather than enforcers. Their trust in the wisdom of the markets was infinite. The mantra became, government regulation is wrong, the market is infallible.
20: Mr. Greenspan acknowledged that he had got some things wrong.
22: I made a mistake in presuming that the self-interest of organizations, specifically banks and others, was such as that they were best capable of protecting their own shareholders. Those of us who have looked to the self-interest of lending institutions to protect shareholders' equity, myself especially, are in a state of shocked disbelief.
20: That statement was reasonably comprehensible, but he also had a reputation for speaking in impenetrable language. There was even a name for it, greenspeak. Often people wondered what on earth he'd really said. Usually it was the financial markets that had to decode his statements, but his wife, Andrea Mitchell, also seems to have struggled at times.
15: He claims that he proposed to me three times before I understood what he was saying. It is true that he said he was certainly hinting at marriage long before we ended up deciding to actually get married. So perhaps it is that I didn't understand him.
20: What is very easy to understand is just how events changed Alan Greenspan's reputation. For a time, he got much of the credit for what seemed to be one of the strongest periods of American economic history, the growth of the 1990s. And then he came to be blamed for one of the worst, the financial crisis. It was a remarkable career path for a man who could easily have chosen a less controversial life as a musician.
4: A look back on the life of Alan Greenspan, the former head of the U.S. Federal Reserve, who's died at the age of 100. And last, the Men's World Cup. China is a nation obsessed with football, but it failed to qualify for the tournament, so Chinese soccer-loving fans are cheering for a referee instead. The referee, Ma Ning, nicknamed the Cardmaster, is the World Cup's highest-ranking referee from China. And back home, he's become very popular, as this English-speaking presenter on Chinese television explains.
23: Football fans in China have rallied around the 47-year-old. He's one of the most talked about people on Chinese social media at the moment, with posts on Douyin related to him getting over 3 billion views and posts on Xiaohongshu getting more than 100 million views.
4: Well, let's hear more about Ma Ning. I'm joined by our global affairs reporter, Tom Bailey. Tom, tell us more about this referee.
24: Yeah, well, as we've heard there, it's not really an overstatement to say that he's become a genuine celebrity back in China, which, let's be honest, is something you can't often say about a football referee. So he's been a certified FIFA ref since 2011. He's also a lecturer at a sports university. And he's known as not a man to mess with. He's known for his stern style. As we've mentioned, he has this nickname, the Cardmaster, and this was earned back in 2015 at a match in Shanghai, where he famously dished out 9 yellow cards and 3 reds. So this is what's earned him this reputation. Now, he's not a man who shies away from this attention. He's found himself at the centre of this global spotlight during the World Cup. Shortly before departing for the World Cup, he launched a social media page on the Chinese equivalent of Instagram, Red Note, which is tracking his progress at the World Cup, and he's sharing lots of insights on that. And that gained a huge number of followers in a really short amount of time. And like many famous footballers, he's actually attracting a lot of sponsorship deals as well. He's recently signed contracts with big brands, including Lenovo and Hisense. So certainly seems to be enjoying his time in the spotlight.
19: I love his nickname. Now, we have to note that China's men's team hasn't played in the World Cup since 2002. But how is Ma Ning, the referee, doing?
24: Yeah, China, as we said, is a football mad country, but the men's team have under-delivered for quite a while now. The women's team, we should point out, have been a bit more successful. They've appeared at quite a few World Cups, most recently in 2023. But this lack of representation at the Men's World Cup means all this attention has been piled on this referee. So his first match came on Saturday night. He took charge of the clash between Curaçao and Ecuador, which wasn't a classic. It ended as a 0-0 draw, but in China, millions tuned in to watch this. It was a huge moment of national pride. I should point out, he lived up to his Cardmaster nickname. He actually issued one yellow card to Ecuador and five to Curaçao, but it prompted this big reaction back at home.
19: So when can his fans expect to see him next on the football field?
24: Yeah, so not long to wait. He'll be back actually in action on Tuesday night. He's involved in the England v Ghana match, not in the spotlight this time. He's not the main referee, but he'll be acting as the fourth official. So his fans hopefully will get a glimpse from the sidelines.
19: Okay, Tom Bailey, thank you. And of course, you can get more on all the World Cup matches on the BBC News website. Do check that out. And of course, more information on all of the day's top stories, including the resignation of the UK's Prime Minister, Keir Starmer. I'm Celia Hatton. You've been listening to The Newsroom on the BBC World Service. Thanks for listening, and thanks for tuning in to the BBC World Service.
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7: 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As a member of WVIA for over 30 years and a volunteer for almost as many, I made the decision to include WVIA in my estate plan and become a member of the Legacy Society so that future generations can enjoy the entertaining educational programs that have become so important to me. Perhaps my message will inspire you to do the same.
9: For more information about the WVIA Legacy Society, call 570-602-1128.
10: Coming up on Crowd Science with me, Caroline Steele. How does Bluetooth work? Listener Rachel uses Bluetooth headphones on her cycle into work, and it's left her wondering, how can it send data through the air? We speak to the inventor of Bluetooth, plus we hear from people using it in unexpected ways.
11: Oh my goodness me, it's a baby owl! My goodness me!
10: That's coming up on Crowd Science after the news.
25: BBC News with Tina Ritchie. The man poised to become Britain's seventh Prime Minister in a decade has been sworn in as a Member of Parliament hours after Keir Starmer announced his resignation. Andy Burnham won an emphatic by-election victory last week and has confirmed he'll now stand for the leadership of the governing Labour Party. At the Men's Football World Cup, Argentina's superstar striker Lionel Messi has become the tournament's all-time leading goalscorer. He notched up his 17th World Cup goal against Austria. The US Treasury says it's suspending sanctions on Iranian oil production and exports for 60 days, the first tangible outcome from the peace talks. It spoke of Tehran's commitment to free and open transit in the Strait of Hormuz and permission for UN nuclear inspectors to enter Iran. Qatar's energy minister says the accidental gas plant explosion that killed 13 people overnight will not affect exports. The US has joined the UN in voicing concern about a possible assault on the Sudanese city of El Obeid by the Parliamentary Rapid Support Forces. The State Department has warned that what it called mass atrocities could soon be perpetrated on residents. The intense heatwave currently affecting much of Western Europe has been blamed for the deaths of at least 18 people in France. Two were young children stuck in a car. Astronomers believe a comet, which passed through the orbit of Mars last year, could have been the oldest object ever to visit our solar system. 3I Atlas was only the third interstellar comet to have been recorded. Tributes have been paid to Alan Greenspan, the former chair of the US Federal Reserve, who's died at the age of 100. He's been called a giant of a man and one who had legitimate claims to being the greatest central banker who ever lived. His widow, Andrea Mitchell, said he was honest in acknowledging his mistakes. BBC News.
5: Are you ready?
12: I'm ready.
5: Okay.
10: Welcome to Crowd Science from the BBC World Service, the show that answers your science questions. I'm Caroline Steele, and I'm standing in a barn in Switzerland, watching two scientists run up a rickety ladder to gather some very precious cargo.
13: So we have the four juvenile owls now here in our clothes bags, and we will now start to measure them and tag them.
14: Oh my gosh, so in that space of time, like a minute, you caught four owls?
10: Baby owls.
14: And you are carrying three dead rodents?
16: Yeah, exactly. So that's their food reserve, yeah. So we will now determine the species, measure them, weight them, so we just have a rough idea of what they eat.
10: We're here thanks to a question from one of you, which you're probably going to think has nothing to do with owls. But stick with me, all will become clear later in the show. This week's listener happens to live quite close to home, so we jumped on a train to meet her in person.
17: My name is Rachel. I live in Cambridge in the UK. My question for Crowd Science is, how does Bluetooth work?
10: Was there any particular moment where you thought of this question?
17: Yeah, so on my commute to work, I cycle through the fields in Cambridge, listen to a podcast or some music along my journey. And I was just wondering, of how does my phone connect to a device like my headphones and transmit such a clear signal? We're often in a room with multiple people, so they've connected to their headphones, and how do the devices not get their metaphorical wires crossed?
10: Yes, you never accidentally sort of tune into someone else's music, do you? Well, I think we need to ask an expert.
17: I agree.
10: Which we conveniently happen to be sat in the living room of an expert, because unusually for Crowd Science, we've managed to get everyone together in one space. So could you introduce yourself, please?
26: I'm William Webb. I'm a telecoms expert, and I've been working for 35 years now in the world of mobile communications. So I've actually lived through the whole process of the invention of Bluetooth, and I can certainly remember a time when people thought it was just a crazy idea and would never catch on and never be used. So it's great to be sat here talking about it now.
10: My first memory of Bluetooth is sending ringtones to my friends at school, which at the time felt incredibly futuristic. Now, today, ringtones have obviously gone out of fashion, but Bluetooth certainly hasn't. I use it to send photos, to type on my wireless keyboard, and, like listener Rachel, to listen to podcasts. And all of that without a single wire. So how does Bluetooth actually work?
26: So if we take the example that you mentioned of Bluetooth working with your headset, playing some music or a podcast whilst just cycling along, what's actually happening here is, first of all, the phone itself is getting that content. It's then transmitting a radio signal from a Bluetooth chip, a special Bluetooth chip on the phone. And that radio signal travels in all directions, including towards your headphones. And that radio signal is being what's called modulated. It's being changed by the phone in a way that reflects the music. So the music will be digitally stored. It will be a sequence of ones and zeros. And what in essence happens is that radio signal will be made slightly louder for a one, slightly weaker for a zero. This signal will travel to your headphones. They have a little antenna, and then they'll be able to notice it getting louder and weaker, and they'll turn that back into ones and zeros. And then they need to turn that into actual music, and then you hear it in your ears. So that, in a nutshell, is how it all works. But of course, there's a lot more to it than that.
10: Okay, so let's go through that step by step. So you said that Bluetooth uses radio waves to send information. Can you explain how it does that exactly?
26: Yeah, so radio waves are actually something that's called electromagnetic waves. And in fact, light is part of the electromagnetic spectrum. So radio waves are, in fact, just a lower frequency version of light. And frequency, it's how many waves you see in a particular period of time. So if you imagine waves crashing on a beach, if you had one every 10 seconds, that might be a low frequency of waves. But if you had 10 every second, that would be a much higher frequency of waves. And you get the same thing in radio waves. There's a wide range of different frequencies.
17: Why, if they're transmitting radio waves, why do you never sort of accidentally pick up some Bluetooth when you're tuning a radio to a certain frequency?
26: So every single use of radio, and there are thousands of them, television and radio and cellular and so on, is allocated its own little bit of the radio spectrum. And therefore, they don't interfere with each other. If you go back to the old days of tuning a radio with a dial, that tuning range would be well below, as it turns out, it's a much lower frequency than is used by Bluetooth. So that radio would never get up to the Bluetooth frequency, which is 2.45 gigahertz, which is 2.4 billion waveforms per second.
17: So Bluetooth sends information using radio waves of a specific frequency. But why did the engineers behind it choose 2.4 billion waves per second?
26: There's a lot of history to that, which is actually quite interesting. And in fact, we'll head through to the kitchen where we can pick up on some of that because it relates to microwave ovens.
17: Okay, you're going to show us your microwave?
26: Yeah.
17: William takes us into his kitchen to try a little experiment.
0: After you.
17: So what has this microwave got to do with Bluetooth?
26: So microwaves actually use exactly the same frequency as Bluetooth. In fact, a microwave is actually a very powerful radio transmitter and nothing more than that. And it blasts your food with radio waves, and it does so at a particular frequency. And that frequency, 2.4 gigahertz or 2.4 billion waveforms per second, is exactly the same frequency that we use for Bluetooth. And indeed, the reason that Bluetooth uses it is because way back when microwaves first started to be thought about, people thought, well, actually, it's going to create interference. The radio signals will leak out a little bit from the microwaves. That will make them fairly useless for other purposes. And so it became known as junk spectrum. And that meant that anybody could actually do anything they wanted with it. And so people started to experiment initially with Wi-Fi and then eventually with Bluetooth in those bands because they were available, free to use. And so actually, it was just a very convenient place to drop in Bluetooth. So in fact, the microwave oven, in a strange way, is the reason that we use those particular frequency bands for Bluetooth.
17: That's so interesting. So if I sort of listen to music using Bluetooth headphones next to a microwave, does it interfere at all?
26: So it will depend quite how much it leaks. So the microwave oven is about a million times more powerful than your Bluetooth transmitter in your in your handset. So if only one millionth of the signal gets out of the oven, that's enough to cause some issues with your headset.
17: Let's put that to the test. William places a cup of water in the microwave, as you should never run them empty, while listener Rachel and I, along with this episode's producer Anand, start streaming an episode of Crowd Science through a Bluetooth speaker. And as soon as the microwave starts, you can hear it scrambling the signal. Oh, stopping working.
1: Evan Jagger's here.
2: I think that's probably we're devoting the microwave
1: to a topic that
2: enough interference to offset it a bit.
17: It's quite upset.
1: And again, if you have got in touch asking about the science behind itching and scratching.
17: Magic!
8: That did actually really work.
1: What is the sensation?
17: As soon as the microwave stops, the audio begins playing clearly. Fun fact, this is also the reason why Bluetooth doesn't work very well underwater, which means we don't yet have underwater Bluetooth headphones, as the 2.4 gigahertz frequency used by microwave ovens, and therefore Bluetooth, is designed to be absorbed by water so it can heat up your food. It's funny to think that this chunk of the electromagnetic spectrum was once thought of as junk, but it's a good thing that it was, as it meant experimental engineers in the 90s could play around with it.
12: Okay, I'm Jaap Hartsen. I am based in the Netherlands. I have a wife and three children. And my wife always says, well, we have a fourth child as well, and that is Bluetooth.
17: Jaap is the actual inventor of Bluetooth.
12: I was asked to come up with some kind of new technology that could make things around the mobile phone wireless. So no more cables, and they would just seamlessly connect to each other.
17: What year was this, roughly? When was this happening?
12: Yeah, that was in the summer of 1994.
17: 1994. That's when I was born.
12: Well, you're born at the same time as my my son and the technology. Yeah.
17: Where did the name Bluetooth come from?
12: Back in like 950 AD, There was this Danish king. He lived in Jelling, a small town in Denmark. And the guy was called Blåtand, which is Swedish for Bluetooth. And why was he called Bluetooth? Well, maybe he had the blue teeth because of rotten teeth, or because he liked blueberries. So we use Bluetooth all the time for a product name. And then 2 years later, we went worldwide to launch the system. And then we didn't have a really commercial name. So Bluetooth was stuck, and it was never changed anymore.
0: So it comes from a Danish king from thousands of years ago.
12: Right, a Viking king. And we made a little bit of story around it because he spread out Christianity in the Scandinavian world, in Norway, Sweden, Denmark. And then we said, okay, instead of fighting each other, he made the people communicate with each other. And that's what Bluetooth does as well.
0: And what about the logo, which to me... it's sort of crisscrossing triangles, or to me, it looks like a bow tie on its side.
12: Right. And the logo, yeah, it actually consists of two parts, and it comes from the runic alphabet. One part is really a B from Bluetooth, but actually his first name is Harald. And Harald in the runic alphabet is written as a pole with an X. So if you have a pole and an X and you merge that with the B, then you get the logo which you see today.
0: Who knew? The Bluetooth logo is actually a hidden set of initials. It's made by combining two runes, letters from an ancient Scandinavian alphabet. An H, which is represented by a cross with a vertical line through the middle, and a triangular capital B laid on top. So, back in the summer of 1994, did YARP expect Bluetooth to really take off?
12: No. I was a happy engineer just working with new scientific challenges. But then on a certain moment in 2006, I read an article and it said, okay, there are 1 billion Bluetooth devices shipped. And then I thought, oh, wait a minute, this is something serious. This will not go in anymore. And I think there are like 6 or 7 billion devices every year shipped now.
0: That's so many devices. Oh my gosh.
12: But also, some years ago, I bought a sauna. And the sauna had Bluetooth inside, so I can listen to podcasts while in the sauna. And
0: that's amazing.
12: Yeah, that's amazing. I would never have imagined that.
0: Oh, to have a Bluetooth sauna. So far, we've looked at the basics of how Bluetooth sends information through the air and some of the history of how it was invented. But we started the show collecting some baby owls. Now, you might understandably be wondering where they fit in. That's coming up next. You're listening to Crowd Science from the BBC World Service. And in this episode, we're interested in how you're listening. Do you absorb answers to your science questions in your own personal Bluetooth sauna, like YARP? Do you listen via an old-fashioned radio? Or perhaps, like listener Rachel, you're hearing this through a pair of wireless headphones. Rachel wants to know how her Bluetooth headphones work. But there are, of course, lots of other uses of Bluetooth out there, including a particular type of device that has really taken off in the last few years. Tracking tags. You might have used them yourself. You can attach them to your keys, your luggage, or, in my case, my cat. And they rely on a new flavour of Bluetooth, which makes it incredibly easy to work out where something is.
3: So these tags use a new incarnation of this technology called Bluetooth Low Energy.
0: This is Damien Farine.
3: They effectively send a signal out every couple of seconds, and this signal is then picked up by other devices, almost any electrical device now that has Bluetooth capability. They take the location of the device and then they send that to the cloud.
0: That's so interesting. I didn't realize that tags were completely dependent on the phones around them. Do you not kind of need permission from the phone user?
3: It's actually not just phones, firstly. It's smartwatches and anything that has a GPS on it. But it's done sort of behind the scenes, so it's all completely anonymous. And it's... all encrypted as well, the information. So there's no real way of knowing, you know, who the phone was, what the phone was doing or anything like that.
0: Damien has been working on Bluetooth low energy tags as part of a research project at the Australian National University. But he's not a telecommunications engineer. He's an ecologist looking into movement patterns of different birds.
3: The most common way that people do this now is they get these GPS tags and the tag itself records the location of the bird. We face a whole bunch of different trade-offs when dealing with this kind of hardware because it's quite energy intensive. So you have to have a big battery and that puts on a lot of weight. So, you know, we have to either shrink the battery. So one way we've been getting around that is with solar panels, but then that increases the cost of the tag. So some of these tags cost, you know, £1,000 or £1,500 or something per tag.
10: But Damien has figured out a way around all of these problems. Tags that use Bluetooth.
3: These tags themselves, they don't have any GPS on them. They don't have almost any hardware, just this tiny little low-powered Bluetooth chip. It allows us to basically farm out the whole processing energetic needs to the phones that are receiving the signal as opposed to having to do it specifically on the tag itself. One very small battery now can last for 2 or even 3 years on a tag. Oh. So this is really made possible by the fact that every phone has Bluetooth on it.
10: These little tags piggyback on the power and Bluetooth capability of nearby devices, which has opened up a whole new world of possibilities. You can now track tiny birds like robins that would have been too small to put GPS tags on. And because Bluetooth tags are cheaper, scientists can afford to monitor a whole group of animals rather than just one or two individuals. Of course, there are limitations. The animals have to live fairly close to humans with Bluetooth devices. But scientists around the world are already putting Damien's tags to work. And we went to meet some of them, in the Swiss countryside by the side of a road, in the shadow of a giant former tobacco barn.
8: I'm Bettina Almasi. I'm a biologist working at the Swiss Ornithological Institute in Sempach for more than 20 years, and I'm doing research on barn owls.
10: We heard Bettina and her team capturing 4 baby barn owls hiding in the roof rafters at the start of the show. It's part of a research project tracking juvenile owls.
8: So we want to understand where the juvenile barn owls go to when they leave the family group. Because they stay together for about 1 month after they are able to fly. During this time they learn to hunt and then the parents do not feed them anymore and they are on their own and they have to search for their own breeding site. And they can go quite far. So some are staying in the area, but others, they are going to Germany, to France, in all directions. So this project on juvenile dispersal, I started basically with my PhD back in 2004, like more than 20 years ago. We used traditional radio tags, which just send out a beep signal, and we had handhold antennas to follow the owls. This works quite well for the owls who stay in the regions, but about 1/3 of the barn owls, they disperse further and we just lose them. Then we tried to use GPS. The GPS devices, they get smaller and smaller and smaller, but they still use a lot of battery power. And with night active barn owls, we cannot use solar panels. And now suddenly, in 2026, we have this exciting new device which uses the Bluetooth to get locations.
10: This is the first season that Bettina and her team have used these tags.
15: I'm Ramon Sage, I'm a PhD student at the Swiss Ornithological Institute. These are the tags we received from Damien Farrin.
10: Wow, they're tiny. I mean, that's sort of the size of a coin, right? Mm-hmm. It's black and you can see a tiny circuit board on the tag and it's got a little chip on it.
15: It's very small. It's about 7 grams. If an owl is 300 grams, that's a bit between 2 and 3% of the body weight. So that's really not much.
10: How do you attach these tags to the owls?
15: We have 3D printed cases where we can place them inside. We close it with a lid. We glue it nicely together. And then we have these rubber bands that we then put in a leg loop style around the owl.
10: Are you basically turning it into a little backpack?
15: A little backpack, but around the legs, not the wings.
10: Now it's time to fit the backpacks and for me to get my first glimpse of one of the birds.
11: It's me, it's a baby owl! Hey, it's okay. Oh my goodness me.
10: Oh, little poop, fair enough.
11: Oh my god, oh, it's so cute.
10: It's like, excuse me, I was napping, do you mind? But it doesn't seem too cross at you.
15: No, they're relatively easy compared to other birds to measure them and handle them.
10: I'm surprised by how relaxed the owls seem to be when they're being handled. Field assistant Margarita is the first to attach a tag.
4: So I'm placing the tag on the back of the owl, and then I will be careful to pass the band right over the knee and underneath the leg, but being careful to not take the wing with me so they can flap and fly easily.
10: Do you think they mind wearing the tags, or...?
15: I think after a while they stop realizing. In the beginning, of course, it's probably feels a bit weird, but after a while they will not notice anymore. And as we've seen, it does not affect the survival. And after 2 years, they should fall off by themselves so that it doesn't stay on the whole life.
4: And now we check that he can flap and...
15: It goes nice around the...
4: All good for your first flight.
18: Oh, you've got this.
10: With the Bluetooth backpacks in place, it's back up the barn's creaky ladder to take these baby owls back home.
13: We just put them back, so they are now in the corner, sitting there quietly. They already closed their eyes. By tonight, we should have their first locations. If we are successful in that, if we see that these tags are a good tool for barn owl tracking, then I would be really interested in to look more into the social structure of the population. How often do they meet out in the field when they are hunting or before they pair? All these things that at the moment we cannot look at. And all these research questions to answer is only possible because we have now this new technology. And knowing a bird for so many years, for such a long time, and each year finding out some new things is amazing to me. And it also makes me understand that the more I research the barn owl, the less I understand it.
10: Scientists like Bettina are now using these trackers to study all kinds of species, from sloths to cockatoos. And it's all possible because Bluetooth devices are now so common, providing a huge network to pick up the signals from tags. But the sheer number of Bluetooth devices that surround us every day, from wireless keyboards to cars, from headphones to owl trackers, also has the potential to cause problems. Back in Cambridge with telecoms expert William, Rachel has one last question.
17: Okay, so if you've got multiple different devices that are all operating within this same frequency band, how do they not get confused or mixed up between different devices?
26: Yeah, so it's actually a real challenge. So the way that Bluetooth has overcome this is, first of all, to divide up this 2.4 gigahertz band into 80 tiny little subbands. And each device, when it transmits, uses one of those 80 different subbands. So that, in principle, allows lots of different devices to exist. The problem is they're not coordinated. So you might be using Bluetooth with your phone and your headset, and I might be in the same room using Bluetooth with my phone and my headset, and the two aren't talking to each other. So it's not that one says to the other, I know what you have channel 6 and I'll have channel 8. They just don't do that. And so you could well be in a situation where randomly two devices choose the same channel, and then they would interfere with each other.
10: But that doesn't happen. Despite there being only 80 Bluetooth bands and potentially hundreds of devices in range of each other, just waiting to collide. And that's down to a really clever solution.
26: So what Bluetooth did to overcome that was it adopted something called frequency hopping. And what that means is that it transmits for quite a short period of time, let's say a millisecond, a thousandth of a second, on one of those channels, say channel 1, and then it will jump to a different one, say channel 10, and then it will jump to another one, channel 20. And each different Bluetooth device is given a different, what's called hopping sequence. So there is a chance that at any point in time, the two will end up on the same channel and they'll interfere. But for the most part, they won't. If there's only two devices and there's 80 channels and they're both kind of fairly randomly hopping between them, then only one time in 80 will they end up on the same one. And the system is designed that if that happens, effectively you can overcome it using sort of an error correction system. So actually, frequency hopping is the way that they avoid interfering with each other, as long as there aren't too many of them.
10: Okay, so if you've got my phone connected to my Bluetooth headphones, my phone is sending out a radio signal, jumping around, yes, sort of seemingly randomly. How do my headphones know where to look for the signal? How do they know to go band 8, band 12, yeah, band 71?
26: Yeah, so what actually happens in Bluetooth is if those 80 channels typically three are reserved for the initial contact. And in that initial contact, the two devices will agree on the frequency hopping pattern they're going to use. In fact, the phone will say to the device, right, we're going to go for pattern 6,382, and they both know what that pattern is, and then off they go, and essentially they're able to then maintain contact through that pattern into the future.
10: So Rachel's headphones start by listening on one of three special channels where Bluetooth devices announce their presence. Once her headphones and phone find each other, they agree on a carefully choreographed routine, hopping between frequencies 1,600 times every second, which means the air around you can be full of Bluetooth signals, seamlessly dancing around each other. That's almost all we have time for, but first, let's check back in with Rachel.
14: Rachel, how are you feeling? Do you feel like you understand how Bluetooth works now?
17: Yeah, I think you've built such a great picture of the history of Bluetooth, how it works. I never would have guessed that it was radio waves that were behind the signals.
14: Do you think when you next cycle along using your Bluetooth headphones?
17: Exactly. I'm going to be picturing the radio waves coming out of my phone and hopping towards my headphones, yes.
10: Thank you so much for getting in touch with your question, Rachel. There's a lot more to Bluetooth than I was expecting. From an experiment in an overlooked corner of the radio spectrum to connecting billions of devices worldwide, Bluetooth has come a long way. Today, it can do everything from tracking baby owls to helping you listen to Crowd Science. And finally, over to Rachel for the credits.
9: That's it for this edition of Crowd Science from the BBC World Service. The presenter was Caroline Steele and the producer was Anand Jagatir. This week's question was for me, Rachel, in the UK. If you have a question that you'd like the team to investigate, email it to crowdscience@bbc.co.uk. Thank you for listening.
10: And don't forget, you can also send your questions to us on WhatsApp. Just message us or send a voice note to +44 8000 314 773. That's +44 8000 314 773.

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2: Hi, this is Lisa Mazzarella. 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
3: Welcome to NewsHour. It's live from the BBC World Service in London. I'm Tim Franks. Britain is about to get its seventh Prime Minister in a decade. A senior member of the governing Labour Party tells us why Keir Starmer had to go.
4: We were regularly resisted or ignored. Politics is a team sport. It's not just about the person who hangs around at the goal. It's about everybody else too.
3: We'll profile the man who looks certain to take over as the new PM, Andy Burnham. Also, Colombia's sharp turn to the right. We'll look back at one of the world's most influential central bankers, Alan Greenspan.
5: He really played a key role in the idea that financial markets can take care of themselves and you don't have to worry too much about regulation. And of course, it's that philosophy that brought us the global financial crisis of 2008.
3: And the discovery of one small and fabulously sneaky spider. All that to come after the news.
6: BBC News with Govinda Gill. The man poised to become Britain's seventh Prime Minister in a decade has been sworn in as a Member of Parliament hours after Keir Starmer announced his resignation. Andy Burnham has confirmed he'll stand for the leadership of the governing Labour Party. Keir Starmer's resignation after less than 2 years in office followed disastrous local election results. Our political correspondent Joe Pike looks back at Mr. Starmer's legacy.
7: It was foreign policy where the PM had more success. Dubbed Never Hear Keir for his frequent trips abroad, his initial handling of Donald Trump resulted in a better trading relationship than many other countries. He attempted to keep the US committed to Ukraine, diverged from Washington in recognising a Palestinian state, and more recently disagreements over Iran have fractured that friendship.
8: This is not Winston Churchill that we're dealing with.
7: Sir Keir Starmer achieved something remarkable in turning round his party's fortunes fast, but he failed to do the same with his country.
6: At the Men's Football World Cup, Argentina's superstar striker Lionel Messi has become the tournament's all-time leading goalscorer. He scored against Austria to move ahead of the former Germany striker Miroslav Klose. From the USA, John Bennett reports.
9: The historic moment came 7 minutes before half-time as Lionel Messi made a signature run just inside the box to slot home into the bottom corner. He could have broken the record even earlier, but he put a penalty wide of the post. Messi's taken 28 World Cup appearances to overtake Miroslav Klose. His first World Cup was in 2006 when he became the youngest player to represent and score for Argentina at the tournament. Since then, he scored at every World Cup apart from the 2010 competition in South Africa. Messi turns 39 on Wednesday.
6: The US Treasury says it's suspending sanctions on Iranian oil production and exports for 60 days, the first tangible outcome from the ongoing peace talks between the two countries in Switzerland. It spoke of Tehran's commitment to free and open transit in the Strait of Hormuz and permission for UN nuclear inspectors to enter Iran. Jessica Parker reports from Birkenstock.
10: Speaking before he left Switzerland, J.D. Vance claimed that Iran had agreed to invite international nuclear inspectors back into their country.
11: I expect that will happen at the minimum this week.
10: Iran's foreign ministry later said it had not accepted any new commitments regarding its nuclear program. However, there does appear to be some quid pro quo in play, as the U.S. also announced the easing of sanctions on Iran's oil sector for 60 days. That's about the same time frame that's been set by both sides for a final deal to be reached.
6: Qatar's energy minister says the accidental gas plant explosion that killed 13 people overnight will not affect gas exports.

0: Saad Al-Kaabi said 66 people were injured and there was no risk to the environment. World News from the BBC. The US has joined the UN in voicing concern about a possible assault on the Sudanese city of El Obeid by the paramilitary Rapid Support Forces. The State Department has warned that what it called mass atrocities could soon be perpetrated on its residents. El Obeid has been under siege by the RSF for several months. On Saturday, the United Nations called on them to withdraw. Colombia's defeated left-wing presidential candidate Ivan Cepeda has called for calm after supporters clashed with riot police in major cities following the very narrow victory of his right-wing rival. Mr. Cepeda has yet to concede to Abelardo de la Espriella. Right-wing leaders from across Latin America have congratulated Mr. de la Espriella. As many as 18 deaths in western France are being blamed on the heat wave affecting parts of Europe. Two young children were found dead apparently from heat stroke. Hugh Schofield reports from Paris.
1: Emergency services were called at lunchtime to an address in the town of Carpentras. In circumstances that have yet to be elucidated, two children who'd come back from a shopping trip with their mother found themselves stuck inside the family car with the windows shut. Outside, the temperature would have been in the late 30s Celsius. Ambulance workers tried to resuscitate the pair, but it was too late. Also in France, there have been 13 drownings since Saturday as people seek to cool off in rivers, pools and the sea. There's worse to come tomorrow, with more than half the country now placed under the maximum red heatwave alert.
0: Tributes have been pouring in following the death of Alan Greenspan, the influential economist who set US interest rates for four different presidents as chairman of the Federal Reserve. A former vice chair of the Fed said Greenspan had a claim to being the greatest central banker who have ever lived. His widow, Andrea Mitchell, described him as a giant of a man who was honest in acknowledging his mistakes. BBC News.
2: Hello and welcome to NewsHour. It's coming to you live from the BBC World Service studios in central London. I'm Tim Franks. It was first said 100 years ago, and it was said about bankruptcy, that it happens in two ways, gradually and then suddenly. And so it's just proved for the political career of Keir Starmer, the Prime Minister of Great Britain. The pressure had been building and building. As recently as Friday, he'd been insisting that he wasn't, in his words, going to walk away. Today, he did just that. At about 9:30 in the morning, London time, the man who, just 2 years ago, had led the Labour Party to one of its relatively rare election victories and one with a huge parliamentary majority, said that his time in office was over.
3: The question being asked now is not who was best placed to change the Labour Party, to take us into power and to begin the vital work of improving lives for millions of people. Those questions have been answered. The question my party is asking now is whether I am best placed to lead us into the next general election. I have heard the answer of my parliamentary party to that question, and I accept that answer with good grace. Every decision I've taken has been about putting the country I love first. That is why I will resign as leader of the Labour Party. I have spoken to His Majesty the King this morning to inform him of my decision.
2: Keir Starmer, as all departing political leaders do, try to set out his achievements. He promised to support his successor, of which we'll have much more in just a moment. But then, as he concluded, this man who was so often accused of being colourless, bland, sounded deeply emotional.
3: And when I leave the biggest job in the country, I shall spend more time on the most important job, being the best husband I can to my fantastic wife, Vic, who has been a rock by my side through good times and bad, and being the best dad I can to my beautiful children, who are my pride and my joy. Thank you very much.
2: In Downing Street from some of the Prime Minister's remaining supporters, including Cabinet Ministers who'd been there to offer at least some moral support, even if political support had long drifted away. And as to why, how that happened, well, again, we'll pick over that in a moment with our political correspondent and a senior member of the Labour Party. But as for who may now take over. That seems a lot clearer. Indeed, it did as soon as the long-serving former mayor of Manchester in the north of England won a by-election, a special election in American parlance just last Thursday. That was Andy Burnham, and it was an election which saw him become a Member of Parliament once again, which in Britain's parliamentary democracy then will entitle him to lead the Labour Party and lead the country. Andy Burnham arrived by train from the north of England a few hours after Keir Starmer's resignation statement, and he spoke briefly to the BBC's Sam Harrison.
4: I made my statement, obviously praising the Prime Minister's dedication, service, confirm that I will put myself forward in the process that will soon be underway.
5: When Rishi Sunak did that and he became Prime Minister, you called for a general election. Would you be looking to do the same?
4: I think you're jumping several hurdles ahead there. My priority today is to become sworn in as the Mayor, as the MP for Makerfield. And it's been very kind of sad for me today to leave Greater Manchester. The people have been brilliant to me over the last few years. I've loved every minute of the role. I hope I leave Manchester in a better place, but thanks very much. Thank you.
2: Andy Burnham striding along the platform at Euston Station in London. He's not a cert for the crown yet, but as good as. For today, though, the most important task was for him to be sworn in, as he mentioned, as an MP.
6: We now come to Andy Burnham, member for Makerfield.
2: Yeah! The Speaker of Parliament introducing Andy Burnham, and then in Parliament's rumbustious nature, there was some heckling, making sarcastic references to the death of a Roman dictator and to the coming of the Messiah, which Andy Burnham jabbed back at before being sworn in as an MP. One of those who say that they're delighted at the prospect of Andy Burnham becoming Prime Minister, as looks almost certain now, is Polly Billington, Labour MP for East Thanet in south-eastern England. When did she decide that Keir Starmer's time was up?
7: Well, it's been a long time coming for me, and I think one of the reasons why I've felt so frustrated is because I have the privilege as the Vice Chair of the Parliamentary Labour Party is to seeing Keir once a week after the notorious Prime Minister's questions. He gets to meet the Parliamentary Committee where we go through the issues that are being raised by MPs like myself who are not in government but are on the government backbenches. So we raise the concerns of colleagues and we give advice. We try to warn against mistakes, propose mitigations when mistakes have been made, etc. And over a period of time, what I saw was that there was a consistent desire or claim that things would change, that things would be reset and so forth, but that what we were conveying was not getting through. I think it's important to understand that politics is a team sport. It's not just about the person who hangs around at the goal. It's about everybody else too. And those of us who have been doing politics for a long time in various different guises, we love it. And therefore, we want to be able to make it work, making sure that our experiences, expertise and advice was really informing the direction of travel of the government and the way that the government was conducting itself. It was very frustrating when that wasn't happening.
2: And why do you think it wasn't happening? I mean, some people said of Keir Starmer, you know, decent bloke, but he's incredibly stubborn. Or just others were saying decent bloke, but he's simply not up to it. What do you think it was?
7: Well, I'm not going to conduct this conversation as though we're in the psychiatrist's chair. What I am going to...
2: Well, no, I'm asking for your political judgment.
7: Yes, but my political judgment is that one of the most important things about doing politics is that people understand that you will do politics for them so that they don't have to worry about it. And they feel more confident in your ability to do that if you really like the job. And it became increasingly obvious to me that Keir didn't like it and didn't understand why we liked it, and so therefore thought we were quite strange. We love not only the Labour Party, but our country. That's why we want to do this. We also have pretty well-held beliefs, and we want to be able to make those translated into improvements in the country. And that is an important part of the process. Like I say, it's a team sport. Mm. Recognising that you have a whole team on your side to help you make those decisions better is a vital part of why I've got more hope now that we're talking about Andy Burnham potentially going forward. I think that's much more hopeful for most of us.
2: Okay, so you see Andy Burnham, who, I mean, lots and lots of people, you obviously included, think of is the overwhelming likelihood to take over as Prime Minister? I mean, you see him as more of a team player. You, again, most people, I guess you would subscribe to this, would say that he's an easier political commentator than Keir Starmer is. What else has he got, though? Because, I mean, you will know, as a serving MP, that Britain is mired, your constituency is mired in some really deep problems to do with anemic growth, economic growth, pronounced inequality, and really, really heavy demands on public expenditure, which are quite difficult to meet. How's Andy Burnham going to rise to that challenge?
7: Well, I think what's important to remember is that Andy is possibly one of the most experienced people, if he ends up being Prime Minister, that we've had in the Labour Party, in that he first became a Member of Parliament in 2001, when some of my colleagues were still at primary school. He's been a Secretary of State for Health. He's also been a Minister in the Treasury and had to make difficult funding decisions. So he is not untested in Whitehall and Westminster, as well as the fact that he has run one of our biggest cities for a number of years now. And yes, we do know we face extremely difficult situations. We face threats from within reform, and I think one of the most important things about Andy is that he can take on reform and win electorally, like we've seen.
2: That's the English Nationalist Party.
7: Yes.
2: That is, I mean, it's not just about English nationalism, but it is seen as a hard right party that's been leading the polls for many months.
7: Yes, and he was able to overcome that in Makerfield, and I think that's very important.
2: I hear the argument that you're making, but a lot of people just want things to get a bit better, and that has not happened under Labour. Why should they believe that Andy Burnham has got the secret sauce?
7: Well, I think one of the things is we need to be honest about the fact that there have been some significant unforced errors over the last 2 years, which are the root of many of the frustrations that myself and my colleagues have felt, that we were regularly resisted or ignored. And I think that that's one of the things, is that Andy is a team player. He knows how to lead and he knows how to give a strong sense of direction.
2: Do you think he should still be bound by the manifesto?
7: Oh, I've no doubt that we need to be bound by the manifesto.
2: Well, in
7: the
2: terms
7: same way
2: of
7: that anyone,
2: tax rises.
7: Let me make it clear, what we need to do is to make sure that we're talking about the outcomes that we're trying to achieve in the manifesto, because circumstances have changed quite considerably in this country since July 2024. And if we're not careful, we end up keeping to the letter of the manifesto and not the spirit.
2: Okay.
7: And what we want to do is to make sure that we meet the spirit of what people wanted, which was change combined with hope.
2: And I take that point, and I'm not just sort of trying to engage in a gotcha moment, but, you know, one of the reasons why political journalists ask about whether you're going to stick to the manifesto is not because they're being pedantic, but, for example, it has been argued, you may disagree with this, but that one of the constraints that Labour came into office with was their promise that none of the major taxes would rise. And that, some people argue, is the thing that has meant that you haven't been able to square the circle about social care or welfare spending or defence spending, and you have had to raise taxes in other ways, which some people say has militated against growth. It's a fairly major argument.
7: Well, I think what is important is for us to understand where we want to get to, and that is about making sure that we're investing in growth, making sure that we're tackling the cost of living, but also particularly understanding what the drivers are that are causing those rises in the cost of living, for example. And one of them is energy prices, because we continue to be locked into a dependence on volatile fossil fuel markets in the global environment.
2: Polly, I have to ask you one further question, which is, I realise that Britain is a parliamentary democracy and not a presidential democracy, so there's no constitutional need for Andy Burnham, were he to become Prime Minister, to call for a general election. But he did demand that there be a general election when Rishi Sunak took over as Conservative Prime Minister from Liz Truss in 2022. If he fails to call a general election, should he become Prime Minister, wouldn't the first charge that could be levelled against him is that he's a hypocrite?
7: Well, I mean, look, the circumstances might be very different that we're talking about. One particularly is that we're not looking to significantly diverge from the manifesto, and that's one of the situations that you had when you were on the third Prime Minister within one parliamentary term with the Tories, when they had been switchbacking on things as big as interest rates and unfunded tax cuts and all kinds of chaos. So there was an argument for that then. What we're looking for now is greater stability, and that's why I think as long as we are keeping our promise to the British people that we will make this country fairer, safer and more prosperous, then I think we can absolutely make sure that we reassure them that we're not going to ask them to go to the polls again.
2: And that was Polly Billington, the Labour MP for East Thanet, Vice Chair of the Parliamentary Labour Party. In just a moment, we'll be getting the thoughts from our political correspondent, Rob Watson, on what happens next. In fact, we're so excited about that, we're going to be speaking to Rob twice in the programme. 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
2: This is NewsHour. It's live from the BBC World Service. I'm Tim Franks. Now let's head back to our top story, the resignation of Keir Starmer as British Prime Minister, and what is likely to be Andy Burnham taking over as the seventh British Prime Minister within 10 years. Let's speak to our political correspondent, Rob Watson. Rob, going to get your big thoughts on this towards the end of the programme, but first let's just go through what's likely to happen next. Keir Starmer said he's going. What's the timetable for his replacement?
9: So the timetable is the 16th of July, as set out by Keir Starmer, because what he said was, and I'm sorry to give you all these sort of boring practical details, but they're very important in this context, was that nominations, he suggested, for a leader to replace him in the Labour Party would begin on the 9th of July and close a week later on the 16th. So if nothing else happens, right, if nobody else comes forward, that means that Andy Burnham will be Prime Minister on either late on the 16th or on Friday the 17th. Of July. Of course, what we're looking out for is whether somebody does come along to challenge him. And perhaps if nobody does challenge him, might the Labour Party's governing body say, you know what, it's kind of crazy to wait until the 16th of July. Let's bring it forward.
2: Right. And the big potential challenger who might have stood against Andy Burnham, he folded pretty early on in between Keir Starmer resigning and Andy Burnham arriving in London.
9: Yes, that's a man called Wes Streeting, who used to be the Minister for Health, but he resigned dramatically, so as a way of trying to force Keir Starmer to step down. But he's recognised that Andy Burnham is way, way ahead in the popularity stakes within the Labour Party, so has stepped aside, and it's very difficult, Tim, to see anybody within the party who could beat Mr. Burnham.
2: And why are so many Labour MPs swooning over Andy Burnham?
9: Why? Well, some of it is personal, right? I mean, he's a more obviously relatable person, shall we say, than Keir Starmer. He's got a certain sort of charm. And I think some of it, of course, is a kind of an element of sort of hope mixed with panic. I mean, many Labour MPs were very concerned that Starmer's unpopularity, the unpopularity of their party, represented an existential threat. So, you know, to some extent, they're turning to Andy Burnham as the sort of the bright hope from the north, someone who can talk a good game, who's clearly a better messenger and communicator than Keir Starmer. But I think some of them deep down will know there'll be all sorts of doubts about why on earth should Mr. Burnham succeed when six other prime ministers have been burned in the last 10 years.
2: And the main challenge for Labour, I mean, it's difficult, isn't it? Because they appear to be challenged on the left and on the right. What do we know of Andy Burnham's politics?
9: Well, his politics are the same, really, as Keir Starmer's ideologically, in the sense that he's a politician of the soft centre-left. He believes that, by and large, state intervention is a good thing, that the priority of a centre-left government should be improving the living standards of ordinary people. The big question comes about as to how exactly might his policies differ given the fiscal restraints, the financial restraints on Britain. Britain is already a country with very high levels of debt, historically high levels of tax and spending. But of course, those on the left of the party, they would love Andy Burnham to somehow borrow more and spend more and tax more. So, of course, the danger that he faces is that if he doesn't do that because he's worried about the reaction of financial markets, his party might be quickly rather disappointed with him.
2: Rob Watson, for the time being, thank you very much. We will be returning to Rob towards the end of the programme just to try and set all this in a little bit of historical context. It's been a very breathless day. We've got another political change to tell you about now, and one which involves a rather more dramatic swing. It's in Colombia, where in a very tight presidential election, the tough-talking right-wing candidate, Abelardo de la Espria, has beaten his challenger from the left and will now take over from the current left-wing president, Gustavo Petro. So what can we expect from the new man? Juanita León is the founder and director of the Colombian news website La Silla Vacía. First, what did she make of the result? Very close, just one percentage point between the two contenders, and with the highest turnout in decades.
10: The turnout was so historic. So many people went to vote that you can tell that people still believe in democracy in Colombia, and that is great news. On the other hand, the results show a country that is divided by half. The people in the periphery of Colombia, on the coasts of Colombia, is more to the left, and the people in the Andean region and the coffee region and the center is more to the right. It's a very polarized country, so we really need a president that governs for the whole country and that tries to unify the countries.
2: The outgoing president, Gustavo Petro, I mean, he has made some very inflammatory comments claiming that there was some sort of fix, there was some sort of fraudulent interventions from outside. Yeah. How confident should we be in the result?
10: We're still going through the official results, which are not official yet, but I think if we see historically, the pre-count and the official results change very little. And we don't see any reason for this to be different. So in La Silla Vacía, we are very much sure that Abelardo is the new president. But Petro has been sowing this distrust in the electoral system, which I think works very well in Colombia. In terms of what we can expect from Abelardo as president, it's very difficult to tell because during his campaign, he was a very divisive figure. He was saying that he was going to persecute the left, that he was going to extradite the president. So people were really scared of his victory, people that were on the left. The media, we were quite fearful of him because he has a trajectory of suing journalists, of using a lot of intimidation against the press. But his speech was very conciliatory. You know, he said that he was not going to persecute anyone, that he was going to govern on behalf of every Colombian, even the ones that were against him. So with Abelardo, you never know because he's a very pragmatic guy, not an ideological person. He plays roles.
2: Right.
10: So we are not sure which role he will play.
2: I mean, he's also expressed some admiration for the economic policies of the Argentinian president, Javier Milei, who obviously has sort of gone to war on public expenditure. How's he going to affect that?
10: I think he can end a lot of contracts that Petro signed in the last year to promote the campaign of Iván Cepeda. He hired a lot of people with very small contracts for a lot of money, so he can end them very fast. And he can reduce a little bit of bureaucracy, but not 40% of bureaucracy as he wants, unless he's willing to go through a constitutional reform in Congress or a legislative reform in Congress. You know, he needs to do fiscal adjustment because we are going through a very huge fiscal crisis, but it won't be of the magnitude that he's promised.
2: Viewing the trend from abroad, lots of people have been saying it feels as if Latin America is swinging right recently in Chile and Honduras and so forth. Do you think that that has a certain validity?
11: I think we are part of that trend.
10: Trump is going to be a big ally of Abelardo. He already used that alliance as intimidation for politicians that were going to support Iván Cepeda. Christopher Landó said that he would withdraw the American visas of those politicians, and that really worked as an intimidation. So I think we will see a lot of that in Abelardo's government.
2: And that was Juanita León, founder and director of the Colombian news website La Silla Vacía, on the victory of Abelardo de la Espriella in Colombia's presidential election. 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Much more to come in the next 30 minutes.
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2: On NewsHour in the next 30 minutes, what it sounds like on the island of Cape Verde when they score their first goal at their first World Cup, and just a hint, it is very loud. We'll look back at the life of Alan Greenspan, one of the most influential financial figures of recent decades. We'll have more reflections on Keir Starmer's resignation today, and the smart, small, tricksy spider that's just been discovered in Australia, after this news summary.
0: BBC News with Govinda Gill. The man who appears destined to be Britain's next Labour Prime Minister received a hero's welcome in Parliament on Monday after incumbent Keir Starmer announced his resignation. Andy Burnham won an emphatic by-election victory last week and has confirmed he'll now stand for the leadership of the governing Labour Party. The Argentine striker Lionel Messi has become the all-time leading scorer at the Men's Football World Cup. His first goal against Austria on Monday was his 17th at the tournament, and he ended the match with an 18th. The US Treasury says it's suspending sanctions on Iranian oil production and exports for 60 days, the first tangible outcome from the peace talks. It spoke of Tehran's commitment to free and open transit of the Strait of Hormuz. Qatar's energy minister says the accidental gas plant explosion that killed 13 people overnight will not affect exports. The US has joined the UN in voicing concern about a possible assault on the Sudanese city of El Obeid by the paramilitary Rapid Support Forces. The State Department has warned that the atrocities could soon be perpetrated on residents. Colombia's defeated left-wing presidential candidate has called for calm after supporters clashed with riot police in some cities following the very narrow victory of his right-wing rival. Astronomers believe a comet which passed through the orbit of Mars last year could have been the oldest object ever to visit our solar system. 3I Atlas was only the third interstellar comet to have been recorded. Tributes have been paid to Alan Greenspan, the former chair of the US Federal Reserve, who's died at the age of 100. One former Fed official said he had legitimate claims to being the greatest central banker who ever lived. BBC News.
2: Welcome back to NewsHour. Lionel Messi made World Cup history today. He became the competition's all-time leading scorer as his team beat Austria 2-0, with the little master scoring both wonderful goals. He's up to 18 overall. 5 already just in this World Cup, 2 games in. But we're going to go from a legend of the game to one of the minnows, or to change my biological metaphors, one of the underdogs. And that's Cape Verde, the island nation off the west coast of Africa, who on Sunday managed to hold Uruguay, a country which, with great World Cup pedigree, to a 2-2 draw. And the fans, well, the fans were ecstatic, as you can probably get from this little incident with the BBC's Paul Ngea, who's in Cape Verde, as he was talking to a fan during the game.
14: Yes. What's your appraisal of the way the Cape Verdean team has been playing so far?
15: I personally think so far Cabo Verde has been playing great. It's been matching Uruguay's pressure.
2: I stupidly forgot to turn my headphones down before that play, even though I've heard it 3 times. Anyway, my colleague Regini Vaidyanathan has been speaking to the BBC sports correspondent Jane Dougal about all the excitement.
16: This is their first time at a World Cup, so very little was expected of Cape Verde. But my goodness, they've delivered some extraordinary results. In their opening match last week, they shocked the European champion Spain, holding them to a 0-0 draw. Now that is a squad valued at more than £1 billion. Some thought it might be a fluke, but they've done it again. Uruguay, who don't forget, have won the World Cup twice, also held to a draw, this time 2-2. But very importantly, Cape Verde scoring for the first time in the tournament ever, not just this tournament. As you heard just there, they took the lead through a free kick from Kevin Pina. That was the first goal. Uruguay then scored 2, but substitute Helio Varela came on to equalise for Cape Verde, giving them another precious point and a moment their fans won't forget. Never before, Regini, has a country made a draw feel so spectacular.
17: Indeed. What is it about the team that means they're playing so well?
16: Well, I think they've captured the imagination of so many. It's a tiny nation in size, but clearly not heart. It's made up of 10 islands off the west coast of Africa, with a population of just over 500,000, but you wouldn't think it from the way they've been playing. And the stories behind the players have just been so inspirational. Their 40-year-old goalkeeper, Vozinha, was man of the match in the game against Spain. He was so emotional afterwards because his mother couldn't get a visa to come to America to watch him. They couldn't afford to pay for it. And beforehand, he had around 50,000 followers on social media. He now has 15.4 million followers. I think the way they've played with such determination means that they're going to be everybody's second team for this World Cup.
2: Ooh, I don't know about that. I'm still quite fancy Curaçao. Anyway, that was Jane Dougal speaking to Regini Vaidyanathan. You're with the BBC World Service and live from London, this is NewsHour with me, Tim Franks. Central bankers as a whole don't tend to be known as the most colourful, or dare I say it, even memorable bunch. They're supposed to be the ultimate technocrats, after all. But Alan Greenspan, whose death was announced today at the age of 100, was a huge figure whose name had reached well beyond the financial markets. For 18 years, until 2006, he was chairman of the US Federal Reserve, overseeing the setting of interest rates for 4 different presidents. He left office just before the world-shaking financial crash, for which many blamed his role. We'll explore that more in a moment. First, Andrew Walker looks back at Greenspan's career, which nearly took a completely different direction.
18: The Henry Jerome Orchestra in the 1940s. Among the saxophone players was a young Alan Greenspan. But within a year of that recording, he was at New York University studying economics. That ultimately was the career he chose, and it led him to become chairman of the Federal Reserve, perhaps the most powerful economic official in the world. While he was in office, many thought he was doing a great job. A book about him had the one-word title, Maestro. Gordon Brown, when he was the British Prime Minister, was especially fulsome when he introduced Mr. Greenspan at a public event.
19: It's now a particular pleasure for me to welcome today the man acknowledged to be the world's greatest economic leader of our generation, Dr. Alan Greenspan, Chairman of the Federal Reserve of the United States. for 18 years, not only the most successful tenure in history, but one truly admirable for his vision, his wisdom, and his strength in both good times and testing times.
20: Mr. Greenspan ran the Fed throughout the longest period the US has had without a recession, the boom of the 1990s. At one stage, he wondered aloud whether the financial markets were getting ahead of themselves.
21: How do we know when irrational exuberance has unduly escalated asset values, which then become subject to unexpected and prolonged contractions, as they have in Japan over the past decade? And how do we factor that assessment into monetary policy?
20: In practice, he didn't do much about it. After that comment in 1996, the US had the technology boom and bust, and then, in the following decade, the housing and credit boom and the financial crisis that followed. Some blamed him, at least in part, for keeping interest rates too low and being too resistant to financial regulation. He was confronted with this criticism by a congressional committee investigating the crisis, chaired by Congressman Henry Waxman.
22: Over and over again, ideology trumped governance. Our regulators became enablers rather than enforcers. Their trust in the wisdom of the markets was infinite. The mantra became, government regulation is wrong, the market is infallible.
20: Mr. Greenspan acknowledged that he had got some things wrong.
21: I made a mistake in presuming that the self-interest of organizations, specifically banks and others, was such as that they were best capable of protecting their own shareholders. Those of us who have looked to the self-interest of lending institutions to protect shareholders' equity, myself especially, are in a state of shocked disbelief.
20: That statement was reasonably comprehensible, but he also had a reputation for speaking in impenetrable language. There was even a name for it, Greenspeak. Often people wondered what on earth he'd really said. Usually it was the financial markets that had to decode his statements, but his wife, Andrea Mitchell, also seems to have struggled at times.
7: He claims that he proposed to me three times before I understood what he was saying. I think that he's making that up, but it is true that he said he was certainly hinting at marriage long before we ended up deciding to actually get married. So perhaps it is that I didn't understand him.
20: What is very easy to understand is just how events changed Alan Greenspan's reputation. For a time, he got much of the credit for what seemed to be one of the strongest periods of American economic history, the growth of the 1990s. And then he came to be blamed for one of the worst, the financial crisis. It was a remarkable career path for a man who could easily have chosen a less controversial life as a musician.
1: Angie Walker looking back at Alan Greenspan's life and career. How then should we remember Alan Greenspan's long-running reign as chairman of the Fed? Professor Simon Johnson is the former chief economist at the International Monetary Fund, and he also won the Nobel Prize for Economics in 2024.
23: I think what most people unfortunately are going to remember, I mean, after 100 years, very long life, of course, but he really played a key role in the idea that financial markets can take care of themselves and you don't have to worry too much about regulation. And of course, it's that philosophy that brought us the global financial crisis of 2008, after he left office, actually. But he's very much remembered by that, including by the Wall Street Journal today.
1: And I mean, he, from what I understand, at the time exhibited some shock and disbelief that the markets hadn't self-corrected in time. He certainly did have a very liberal attitude to the way in which markets should be left to regulate themselves. What do you think underpinned that?
23: Well, I think he came from a libertarian philosophical tradition, which, of course, has been quite strong always in the United States. And he had a business career. I think he was a self-made man in many ways. So he felt the spirit of free enterprise should permeate everything, including the financial sector. And he thought that regulation could be and was in his day heavy-handed. So he backed off a lot of that. Of course, there were other people with him in that view. But as chairman of the Federal Reserve, he was enormously influential. And he had a pretty good run. I mean, the 1990s were relatively good from a headline perspective. So people started to believe in him and jumped on that bandwagon. And then the deregulation really got going towards the end of his time at the Federal Reserve in the early 2000s.
2: And yet another one of the phrases that he's associated with is the idea that markets can exhibit, in his words, irrational exuberance. But are you saying that he thought that it wasn't really his role as chairman of the Fed to interfere with that?
23: Yes, exactly. I think the irrational exuberance phrase he used during the dot-com bubble at the end of the 1990s, so he was warning people not to get carried away with their views on valuations of particular stocks, for example, but he didn't think it was the job of the Federal Reserve to try and rein in that kind of exuberance. And furthermore, he wasn't worried about the banks themselves at the core of the financial system. Did they have enough capital? Do they have large enough buffers against losses? Were they run in a responsible fashion? And of course, that sort of fed the madness around the US mortgage markets and derivatives that led to the boom and enormous and catastrophic bust globally in 2008.
2: Do you think that he perhaps, like many other people who perhaps should have known better at the time, didn't quite understand what was going on with these incredibly complex financial mechanisms that were heading for disaster?
23: I'm afraid I think you're right. I think that he came across as being somewhat all-knowing, particularly around finance. A lot of people had great confidence in his judgment. And on the fundamental question of whether markets are self-correcting and whether you should worry about financial regulation, I'm afraid he was fundamentally wrong.
2: Did you get a sense that Alan Greenspan did acknowledge that he'd got it wrong after he'd left office when he appeared before Congress to talk about that enormous financial crisis of 2008?
23: I think it's fair to say there was a relatively brief moment of contrition and self-reflection, and he should be credited for that. But I think subsequently, as I recall, he walked back some of those statements. So I think history will judge for itself exactly to what extent he took responsibility.
2: I mean, he did stay in post for ages and presided over an era of very, very low interest rates. Has that all gone, do you think? Will Alan Greenspan or his like be seen again at the Fed?
23: It was a very long career, but yes, in the end, I think it turns out to be a watershed. The end of the Greenspan era, the financial crisis of 2008, was a real breaking point for a lot of beliefs about how the global system operated. And I don't think we'll ever go back to this sort of supreme confidence, self-confidence, overconfidence at the top in the brilliance of the American financial system. I think it's still an important system. It's still drives a large part of the global economy. But people in positions of authority now are much more wary of the big banks and how they behave.
2: That was the Nobel Prize-winning economist, Professor Simon Johnson. Now, there's probably a proper scientific word for what I'm about to talk about, but I'm going to go with cool. It's a new species of spider which biologists have discovered in the rainforests of Australia, remarkable for the way in which it captures its prey, a single species of ant. Dr. Jonas Wolf is a senior co-author of the paper published today. He's based at the University of Greifswald in Germany, but was part of the team that studied the spider in North Queensland. Dr. Wolf, welcome to NewsHour. Can you describe what this spider does?
3: Yeah, hi. So the web of this spider, which we call the ballista spider, looks actually pretty weird. It's not like you would imagine a typical spider's web. So at the lowest end, there's a little silken cone. It looks a little bit like an inverted ice cone. And that cone is attached to a lot of straight lines that are under tension. So weaver ants are attracted to this cone and attack it. And by doing so, then, however, the ants destabilize the whole structure. And then because it's under tension, the cone detaches from the ground, and that causes the ant still clinging to the silken cone to be lifted off the ground at an insane speed. And it's kind of shot up right into the core web of the spider, where it's already waiting, and then it's wrapping up the ant.
2: Right.
3: And it all happens in within just a few milliseconds.
2: Well, that is extraordinary. So the spider has previously woven this trap, which, as you say, is, mm-hmm. I mean, it sounds like sort of quite a complicated structure, but it's then held under tension until the moment that the ant, it crawls in because it's attracted and is outraged by the presence of this, and then is flung upwards.
3: Yeah, exactly. So the ballista spider actually uses a combination of two quite clever tricks. So the first is it's luring the prey into its web, and it's kind of manipulating the praise behavior and kind of uses it for himself. So because the ant is aggressive, it actually causes this as a trigger. And then it uses this principle of power amplification. So you can imagine the spider spends about half an hour building the snare and placing line after line. And each time it's kind of pulling this line straight. And thereby it's, it's a little bit like a spring where elastic energy is stored.
4: I mean,
3: and because it uses so many lines, then there's a massive amount of energy that is all released in one go at an instant.
4: That is stunning. And it's one is it a specific species of ant as well, to make this even more clever? Right. I realize that there are probably an awful lot of spiders that are terribly clever, but have you come across anything remotely like this?
3: No, this is quite unique. So both because we never saw this combination of this high specificity of just catching one particular type of prey in a spider's web, and then also using this enormous high-performance snare, which uses this principle of power amplification.
4: Well, it is a remarkable discovery. Jonas Wolf, senior co-author of that paper that was published today, thank you so much for joining us here on NewsHour.
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4: This is NewsHour, live from the BBC World Service, and as we've been saying through this programme, Britain is about to get its seventh Prime Minister in 10 years, which in British terms is a highly unusual rate of turnover. That political turbulence has coincided with a period almost 10 years ago to the day since the UK voted for Brexit, in other words, to leave the European Union. The governing Labour Party is currently trying to make trade and security relations closer. How's that going? Here's our Europe editor, Katia Adler.
30: During the long, often torturous years of Brexit negotiations, I often made this journey from Brussels to test the temperature in Paris. It was seen by so many in the UK as the Brexit bad cop. But times have really changed. Now, the UK and France, hand in hand, have led Europe over helping Ukraine. But with the UK government now insisting it wants to get closer to the EU without paying too much or having to accept freedom of movement, is the EU any more flexible 10 years on?
31: You seemed very strict with the UK at the time. You were famous for being very strict and saying Brexit is Brexit.
32: Strict but never aggressive, always respectful.
33: Recognise that voice.
0: Michel Barnier, chief EU negotiator, often depicted as a condescending French Eurocrat in the UK press during Brexit, is still very active in French politics and very keenly watching EU-UK relations 10 years on.
9: We welcome any request to have closer relations, but the single market is our main asset. We are in a much more dangerous, fragile world. The UK must understand that it will not be possible to unravel or to fragilize the single market.
10: The strains of this lovely French chanson you can hear, it's not some busker in the streets of Paris. I'm just by the Sacré-Cœur walking past, and there is my favourite carousel. And somehow it's making me think about Brexit.
11: Bonjour, madame. Deux adultes, s'il vous plaît.
10: So this is probably a good moment to be on radio, because if you could see me, I couldn't resist actually getting on the carousel. But the reason the carousel reminds me of Brexit is because, as far as the Europeans are concerned, we in the UK just appear to go round and round looking at the benefits or the drawbacks of EU membership, thinking how close can we get economically on the outside without having to accept freedom of movement. How old are you, may I ask? Are you
11: 20.
10: What do you think about the European Union?
11: I think it's a strength to be part of the European Union, even if it has its difficulties.
12: Frédéric, doing selling and marketing a little bit, street marketing.
10: Would you want to leave the EU like the UK did?
13: I think now we don't have any choice. We need to protect against other big countries, Russia, China, US. So in a way, it's good to try to do things together.
10: The massive turning point for the EU, according to opinion polls, was Russia's full-scale invasion of Ukraine. Voters seem to think, yep, the bloc isn't perfect, but there is safety in numbers. And so now we see even right-wing nationalist parties like Marine Le Pen's RN are no longer calling to leave the EU specifically.
14: Bonjour.
10: Au Sénat, s'il vous plaît. We're going to the Senate. Right now, I'm in France's baroque-tastic Senate, the upper house of parliament. That perceived threat from the outside has also brought the UK back closer to its EU neighbours. Hélène Conway-Mouret is vice president of the Foreign Affairs Committee, and she says France working with the UK on nuclear deterrence is key now that the US is no longer so reliable.
15: This is essential. We're working on preserving peace on the European continent, and the UK, being an island, is still attached to that continent.
4: Katia Adler with that assessment of Britain 10 years on from Brexit. Let's get some final thoughts on the big story of the day from our political correspondent, Rob Watson, who's in Westminster. Rob, seven prime ministers, well, it's about to be seven prime ministers in 10 years, the 10 years of Brexit. Is this the new normal in Britain?
16: It may well be. I mean, it's certainly been the new normal in 10 years' time. And, you know, knowing that we were going to chat, I just wandered over a bit earlier to the House of Lords to see if I could find some elder statesmen, you know, to talk to off the record about, is Britain ungovernable? Is this the new normal? And I'll kind of distill you some of the things that I heard from these senior statespeople. One was actually that Brexit had kind of destabilized British politics in a way that perhaps the current politicians haven't fully addressed. The other issues that came up were this idea that the complexity of the issues facing Britain, whether socio-economic ones about immigration, are huge. That the current politicians were just unable, you know, to tell people that difficult choices need to be made. And then the other element that these statesmen brought up were that the voters themselves had become polarised, angry, disinhibited by social media and not necessarily open to the difficult choices that need to be made.
4: It's such a sort of lazy trope, but maybe it's an accurate one that people come up with about sort of, oh, Britain's become ungovernable. I mean, you and I, Rob, whatever our combined ages are, we've sort of been around the block a few times. Is it the case, do you think, in your experience, that it is just becoming a tougher place to govern Britain?
16: I think it's more that than it's ungovernable. I mean, certainly if you talk quietly and privately to politicians and other political commentators and journalists, they try not to fall into that trope. Oh, it's ungovernable. Everything has been terrible since the financial crisis and Brexit. But it is undoubtedly very difficult. Politicians are easily spooked by changes in public sentiment. They're easily spooked by what's said on social media. We've sort of found ourselves stuck in a culture of short-termism, and this isn't me making an allegation. This is what the politicians tell me. They say we are kind of caught up in short-termism. Rob, what do we do?
4: Well, talking about short-termism, and it may not feel like terribly short-term, but were Andy Burnham, as he looks certain to take over as Prime Minister, I mean, we haven't got an election scheduled until 2029, but 3 years doesn't feel like an enormously long time for him to turn things round.
16: No, and I think that is why there's considerable scepticism out there, certainly beyond the Labour Party, a scepticism that basically says, look, if the previous six prime ministers in the last 10 years have been unable to lift that, how would I describe it, a sort of pall of gloom and despair and pessimism that's hung over Britain since the financial crisis in 2008 and was sort of exacerbated by the divisions of Brexit, if they haven't been able to do it, why, you know, how, what might it be about Andy Burnham? I mean, I don't think Labour MPs are expecting him to turn it round completely, but what they're at least hoping is that if you had someone who was a bit sunnier, a bit more relatable, a bit more likeable, maybe that would somehow stop the rot. But I think there's an awful lot of fingers being crossed in the parliamentary Labour Party, Tim, and in the country.
4: Rob Watson, UK political correspondent, thank you so much for guiding us through a pretty big day in British politics. That's it from this edition of NewsHour from all of us here. Thanks for listening.
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2: The Iranians have agreed to invite IAEA inspectors back into their country. That is a major milestone for the American people.
3: Vice President J.D. Vance says the U.S. and Iran have made some key agreements at peace talks in Switzerland.
4: It's Monday, June 22nd, and this is All Things Considered from NPR News.
3: I'm Scott Detrow.
4: And I'm Juana Summers. The moving trucks are once again returning to 10 Downing Street.
3: British Prime Minister Keir Starmer is stepping down, setting the stage for a seventh prime minister in a 10-year stretch.
5: He was there really because people wanted a change from the Conservatives, but not because there was great enthusiasm for him.
4: Plus, seeing the U.S. through the eyes of World Cup tourists.
6: I just hadn't prepared myself for how much we'd be wowed by Kansas City and the people and the vibe.
3: I don't know why he was so surprised. That story is coming up after this summary of the day's news.
7: Live from NPR News in Washington, I'm Amy Held. Peace talks in Switzerland ended today with the U.S. and Iran agreeing to a roadmap to reach a final deal. As NPR's Jackie Northam reports, one concession the Trump administration made is to temporarily allow Iran to sell oil on the world market that includes in the U.S.
8: The Treasury Department lifted oil sanctions on Iran for the next 60 days. This gives Iran a huge economic boost after years of having to sell crude and other petroleum products at cut rates, largely on the black market. The move is part of the interim agreement between the U.S. and Iran that was reached last week. Treasury Secretary Scott Bessent wrote on social media that the oil waivers follow Iran's commitment to open the Strait of Hormuz and to allow international nuclear inspectors back into the country. There have been punitive sanctions on Iranian oil for decades. Exporters there have relied on so-called shadow fleets of old tankers to move crude, primarily to China. Jackie Northam, NPR News.
7: Groups tied to the artificial intelligence industry are spending tens of millions of dollars to influence elections, from congressional to local races. As NPR's Shannon Bond reports, the midterms have become a proxy battle in the war over how AI should be regulated.
9: AI-focused super PACs have already spent over $43 million on congressional races this cycle, according to Open Secrets, a nonprofit that tracks campaign spending. Two groups stand out. One is funded by investors in OpenAI. It warns that too much regulation will stifle innovation. Another set of super PACs is funded in part by rival Anthropic, which has called for more AI regulation. In some races, the groups are jumping in on opposite sides, like in New York's 12th congressional district, where they've collectively spent more than $15 million supporting and opposing State Assemblyman Alex Boris, all in a bid to shape how future regulations might be written. Shannon Bond, NPR News.
7: Around 1 in 5 adults say they have taken a GLP-1 obesity drug at some point. NPR's Sydney Lupkin reports when health insurers say no, that may not be the last word.
10: If your insurer won't cover Zepbound or Wegovy, there are steps you can take. Read the fine print on your policy. While many plans don't cover these drugs for obesity alone, they may cover them for obstructive sleep apnea or to reduce the risk of heart attacks or strokes. Check with your insurer to make sure your documentation for these conditions made it to the right place. Be prepared to appeal. Dr. Caleb Alexander is a professor of epidemiology and medicine at the Johns Hopkins Bloomberg School of Public Health.
11: I know it's hard to imagine, but there will come a day when we no longer see these access barriers for GLP-1s.
10: Meantime, if you're struggling with insurance, your doctor's office may have staff that's able to help. Sydney Lupkin, NPR News.
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12: This is WVIA Radio, your arts, news, and information station. I'm Lydia McFarlane. Police are still investigating why a Scranton man who walked into a city hospital with a bullet wound Thursday shot and killed another man during a Monroe County gunfight. Police charged 27-year-old Yasim McDonald with criminal homicide and tampering with evidence in the shooting death of 26-year-old Lazon Breland in Toby Hanna Township. Visit WVIA.org for that full story. And the United States Department of Homeland Security

0: Security may be rethinking plans to turn two Pennsylvania warehouses into immigrant detention centers. WVIA's Boris Krawchenyuk spoke to a congressman to learn more.
1: The New York Times reported last week that the Department of Homeland Security plans to drop the idea of using warehouses in Schuylkill and Berks counties and five other places as immigrant detention centers. The newspaper cited a document it obtained, but Congressman Dan Musser isn't so sure it's a done deal. Musser told WVIA News he met Friday via Zoom with Homeland Security officials. They told him the department hasn't decided what to do. Musser said he expects a decision soon. He said the department has some new planning underway to enforce immigration laws and do what's best for the community. The Times said the department plans to either sell the two Pennsylvania warehouses and five others or give them to other federal agencies to use. The department bought the two warehouses here for more than $200 million in January. I'm Boris Krawchenyuk, WVIA News.
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4: This is All Things Considered from NPR News. I'm Juana Summers.
5: And I'm Scott Detrow. Vice President J.D. Vance says Iran has agreed to allow U.N. nuclear inspectors back into the country.
6: That is a major milestone for the American people and the first step in permanently denuclearizing or permanently ending a nuclear weapons program in Iran.
5: Iran's foreign ministry spokesperson told Iran state media that their interaction with the International Atomic Energy Agency will continue as usual and in accordance with Iranian law. Vice President Vance made the announcement from Switzerland after the first day of nuclear talks. NPR White House correspondent Franco Ordonez just returned from Switzerland and joins us from the White House. Hi, Franco.
7: Hey, Scott.
5: What more can you tell us about this first round of talks?
7: Yeah, Vice President Vance was joined by Trump's chief negotiator, Steve Witkoff, and son-in-law, Jared Kushner, for that first day of high-level talks. Now, Vance has obviously been at center stage for the high-stakes negotiations, and he spoke very positively about the progress they're making. He said the two sides also established a framework to reopen the Strait of Hormuz, including demining the waterway. They also created a mechanism to help maintain the ceasefire in Lebanon, including a line of communication to basically contain any incidents and prevent things from escalating.
6: We laid a very good foundation for a successful final deal. The final deal is the house. We set the foundation. We haven't built the house, but we've laid a successful foundation to get to a good place for the American people.
7: Now, that deconfliction line is particularly key considering how unpredictable fighting has been between Israel and Iran-backed Hezbollah fighters in Lebanon. You know, there are a lot of concerns that Israel could play a spoiler role in this deal if it can't hold off in attacking Lebanon.
5: UN inspectors, of course, feels quite familiar. How significant is it that they're likely returning to Iran?
7: Yeah, I mean, the potential for this happening is a big deal. I mean, one of the challenges has been that no one, or at least no one in the international community, has had, you know, basically a good grasp of Iran's nuclear activity. Vance says they're having active conversations with inspectors from the UN's International Atomic Energy Agency. And as you say, what's particularly interesting is that these same UN inspectors were a big part of President Obama's nuclear deal with Iran, the one that Trump ended and continues to criticize as weak.
5: Yeah. These agreements, though, do feel like they're worth pointing out, though, especially considering that over the weekend, President Trump was again threatening more strikes.
7: Yeah, the Iranians threatened to pull out of the talks after Trump threatened those strikes. And it shows that just how delicate these talks are going to be moving forward. I mean, there's still some very challenging issues that need to be resolved. So I expect some more touch and go moments.
5: One other thing that I think kind of harkens back to that deal that Trump has long criticized, and this is this proposal to release billions of Iranian frozen assets contingent on their cooperation What did the vice president say about that?
7: Yeah, he said there was a plan proposed that if Iran was permitted to access those funds, that the U.S. and Qatar would oversee how the money is spent. Vance actually credited Jared Kushner with coming up with the scenario where the money would go to buy American goods, including soy, wheat, and corn, though it's not really clear Iran has any need for those products. And Vance did not give any details, and it also just seems tough to enforce.
5: That is NPR White House correspondent Franco Ordonez, just off the plane. Thank you so much.
7: Thank you, Scott.
4: In Colombia, a far-right political outsider endorsed by President Trump has won a narrow victory in the country's presidential runoff election. Reporter John Otis has more.
8: Abelardo de la Espriella, a criminal defense lawyer who has never before held political office, won a razor-thin victory last night, setting off celebrations in many Colombian cities. According to Colombia's National Electoral Council, de la Espriella topped Ivan Cepeda, a left-wing senator and protege of outgoing President Gustavo Petro, by about one percentage point. De la Espriella has promised a sharp turn to the right after 4 years of left-wing rule under Petro. Amid a surge in crime and guerrilla violence, de la Espriella says he will end peace talks with rebels, launch a military offensive, and build 10 mega prisons.
9: Comienza una misión histórica.
8: In his victory speech, from behind a bulletproof glass shield, de la Espriella said, "We are beginning a historic mission to recuperate our security." He added, "I will be a president who understands that there is no freedom without security, no democracy without authority." De la Espriella's victory reflects a broader shift across Central and South America, where right-wing presidents now govern much of the region. And unlike the left-wing Petro, who clashed with President Trump and had his U.S. visa canceled, de la Espriella promises close ties to Washington.
10: President Trump has already congratulated the candidate, and last night he invited the president-elect to come up to Washington.
8: That's Carolina Barco, a former Colombian foreign minister. She said the two sides can cooperate on security, migration, trade, and Venezuela, Colombia's next-door neighbor. Rather than a problem, many Colombians view de la Espriella's lack of political experience as a plus.
11: Petro fue concejal.
8: Oscar Mejia, who voted for de la Espriella, points out that outgoing President Petro previously served as a city councilman, mayor, and senator, but called his government a big disappointment. You don't need political experience to be president, he says. Critics claim de la Espriella has an authoritarian streak. They compare him to Nayib Bukele. He's the president of El Salvador, who has violated democratic norms and put more than 2% of that country's adult population behind bars in a sweeping crackdown on gangs. Still, Bogota political analyst Sandra Borda says de la Espriella might prove to be more moderate.
12: If you are Abelardo and you get the support of the private sector and the Colombian elites, you're not going to have a lot of need from, you know, authoritarian sort of measures.
8: Indeed, following his narrow victory, de la Espriella was already toning down his radical rhetoric and reaching out to the losing side. Even if you didn't vote for me, your rights will be respected, he said. You will never have to be afraid of thinking differently. My aim is to win your trust. For NPR News, I'm John Otis in Bogota, Colombia.
5: Every year, the government recruits some of the brightest experts and advocates in their fields to work in a largely volunteer program advising federal agencies on science and research. But the Trump administration has dismissed hundreds of these experts from their committees. NPR's Katie Riddle looked closely at the science that has been lost on one urgent issue.
13: A turning point for Nisha McCray was her 30th birthday. She had COVID, and that day she realized she wasn't recovering nearly as fast as other people.
14: On my birthday, it dawned on me when I woke up and couldn't breathe for the fifth week in a row. This is a signal. This is going to be with me for a little bit longer.
13: That was 6 years ago. She's still suffering now from long COVID, fatigue, heart palpitations, shortness of breath. She's one of 14 people, doctors, patients, other experts and advocates, who agreed to work together on a committee to think about how best to treat long COVID. But before this federal advisory committee even got going, she got this letter from the Department of Health and Human Services, or HHS.
14: Thank you for your service as a member of the Advisory Committee on Long COVID, or ACLC. I am writing to inform you that your appointment to the ACLC is being terminated, effective immediately.
13: By some estimates, there are more than 18 million people in the U.S. with long COVID. These numbers run a few years behind. There could be even more people now battling the disease. Researchers say the condition now represents one of the nation's most significant chronic health challenges, affecting the heart, lungs, brain, and nervous system. Among other costs, this adds up to billions of dollars in lost earnings. McCray says as a patient, she sees firsthand how urgently more research is needed into this subject.
14: I could have a great 3 months where I'm operating at 60, 70% of my baseline with my medications and treatment plan from my providers. And then all of a sudden, there can be a day that I overexert myself because of chronic fatigue, and I am out for a week.
13: She says many providers that she's seen just don't understand long COVID. Alexandra Yance was also on that advisory committee. She's a pediatrician at George Washington University. She says she and other doctors are desperate for more tools to treat this disease.
15: We need new therapeutics. We don't really have anything that is truly disease modifying in terms of regulating kind of the immune dysregulation that we see.
13: Researchers don't know exactly how many kids in the U.S. have had long COVID. Yant says some estimates put it in the millions.
15: Potentially 6 million kids. In context, that's more than asthma.
13: She's one of a few pediatricians in the U.S. who specialize in this disease. Kids come from all over the country to see her. Even for experts like her, she says, there's many patients for whom she just doesn't have answers.
15: It's so horrible. It's so frustrating.
13: Some of her patients are relatively functional. Others have things like chronic fatigue, shortness of breath, and nervous system disorders that are debilitating.
15: I have one patient that can't even talk to a friend on the phone for more than a minute.
13: Representatives from HHS did not respond to a request for comment on this story. The federal government said in an executive order that the reason they terminated this and other committees was to minimize government waste. But experts say that this kind of challenging healthcare issue is exactly the sort of thing these committees are designed to address. COVID is still a newcomer in the world of infectious disease.
16: Because we don't know a lot about it, you probably want to have a number of different experts involved. You know, musculoskeletal, neurologists, infectious disease people, occupational medicine.
13: Michael Abrams wrote a report on these terminated committees. He works for an advocacy group called Public Citizen. He says the system of federal advisory committees has been working well for decades.
16: Being really a way for us to harness the best and brightest volunteers at the highest level for some of the most important questions.
13: Across federal agencies, more than 100 of these advisory committees have been terminated. The administration has not said if or when many of them, including the Long COVID Committee, will return. Katie Riddle, NPR News.
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19: As America celebrates 250 years, we pause to ask a powerful question. 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
0: This is WVIA Radio. Let's take a look at the weather forecast. Parts of the region are under a hazardous weather outlook through tonight. Steady rainfall through the evening could lead to isolated flooding. Rain will continue through tonight. Tomorrow, a chance of showers in the morning before the sun comes out for the rest of the day. Temperatures will get to the mid-70s. Tuesday night, mostly clear, with temperatures dropping to the low 50s. Have a great day and stay with us here on WVIA Radio.
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21: And I'm Juana Summers. To mark this country's 250th anniversary, we're bringing you stories that illustrate American life, liberty, and the pursuit of happiness. It's a series we're calling America in Pursuit. Today, NPR religion correspondent Jason DeRose takes us to Rhode Island, where the American understanding of religious liberty has its origins.
22: At the First Baptist Church in America, in Providence, Rhode Island, the congregation has been gathering to sing and pray for nearly 400 years. On a recent Sunday, Kiana Moore Fulgo helped lead worship.
23: Good morning, church. Good
22: morning. The congregation regularly remembers the contributions their founder made to the American experiment.
23: Roger Williams gathered the First Baptist Church in America in 1638. On the bedrock of religious liberty and its principle of soul freedom and the separation of church and state.
22: Soul freedom, the idea that everyone has the right to approach the divine however they'd like.
24: Roger Williams was a refugee from England to begin with.
22: That's First Baptist member J. Stanley Lemons, who's also a professor emeritus of American history at Rhode Island College. Williams fled England because Puritans, like himself, were being persecuted by the government and the Anglican Church. He settled in Massachusetts, where he could practice his faith freely until his religious ideas evolved. He was starting to question his Puritan beliefs.
24: He soon got in trouble there and was eventually, in 1635, convicted of sedition and heresy, and was going to be shipped back to England, where he probably would have been thrown into a dungeon.
22: Lemon says the same problem he faced in England, Williams faced in Massachusetts. The Bay Colony was a theocracy, so Williams fled to what is now Rhode Island.
24: Well, his heresy is partly his attack upon the right of the state and the church to be intermingled. His notion was, when the state gets involved in religion, you corrupt religion.
25: Roger's idea was you don't want the government to besmirch the church, whereas, of course, Jefferson believed you won't want the church to besmirch the government.
22: That's congregation member and Rhode Island College history professor emerita Joanne Schneider. First Baptist is filled with artifacts from colonial America, cannonballs, spittoons. She points to one tarnished item locked behind glass.
25: The teapot on top was donated by Roger Williams' granddaughter, and now she claimed it was Roger's teapot.
22: But Schneider says more interesting than these objects are Williams' ideas, far ahead of his time.
25: So Roger wrote this pamphlet that said Jews are children of God and they should be allowed the full rights and privileges. Well, that document became the reason why Rhode Island today houses the oldest standing synagogue in North America.
22: That house of worship, Touro Synagogue, is about an hour south of Providence in Newport, Rhode Island. Helping lead morning prayers here is retired dermatologist James Herstoff. He unlocks the ark and draws back the curtain, revealing the congregation's Torahs, each of which is decorated with an ornamental shield.
26: This breastplate with the stones on it, one precious piece of stone representative of each of the original 12 tribes. This was my favorite breastplate, personally.
22: Now in his 80s, Herzdorf has been worshiping at Touro Synagogue his entire life. He points to a chair near the side wall.
26: My earliest memories are as a little child, the night before Yom Kippur at the services with my father. That's where his seat was, and curling up there and occasionally maybe falling asleep. I had to be about 5 or 6 years old then.
22: In his long experience as a Jew in America, he values the contributions Rhode Island has made to the idea of religious liberty, especially now.
26: Unfortunately, there are concerns with the increase in anti-Semitism in this country, or around the world for that matter. And it is always, of course, on one's mind and how to guard against them or prepare for them.
22: Herzdorf says this value of religious liberty is sometimes misunderstood.
26: More than just being tolerant of other people, it's respecting them.
3: Do you get the sense that there isn't much respect these days in America?
26: I think that that is a major problem in the country.
22: But not a new one. Longtime congregation member Aaron Israel Ginsburg regularly gives tours of his synagogue and points out that in 1790, Jewish leaders here in Newport sent a letter to President George Washington asking if their community would be okay in this new country. Here's Ginsburg reading from that letter.
6: "Behold a government erected by the majesty of the people, a government which gives to bigotry no sanction, to persecution no assistance." That's the most famous phrase.
22: And Ginsburg says Washington's reply went beyond tolerance.
6: "It is now no more that toleration is spoken of, as it is by the indulgence of one class of people that another enjoyed the exercise of their inherent natural rights."
7: Toleration is when the government grants a privilege. It could be taken away.
22: Religion scholar Jerome Kapolsky is author of the book American Heretics, Religious Adversaries of Liberal Order.
7: Religious liberty, on the other hand, is an innate right, and it's irrevocable. It's an inalienable right. The political theory is that governments are instituted by human beings to protect natural rights. Right? That is the fundamental purpose of government.
22: Kapolsky says that while it would take many years before Jews were fully incorporated into American public life, this letter to the Touro Synagogue was groundbreaking.
7: Washington is writing to this community and saying, you guys are completely part of this political project of the United States.
9: Just watch your step.
22: Back in Providence at the First Baptist Church in America, Senior Minister Jamie Washam is taking me up steep stairs to the pulpit.
9: There's a lot of steps going up, and there's even more going down.
22: Washam is the 37th settled minister here. Roger Williams was the first. In the pulpit, she stands high above the sanctuary.
9: I feel as though sometimes I can look out into the pews and see this palimpsest of who has sat here over the years and who has prayed here. And I feel like it's sort of soaked in to the wood and have left this place better than they found it.
22: I asked her to reflect on Roger Williams at this moment when America seems to be growing less tolerant. She points to a passage from the letter of 1 John in the New Testament.
9: The people who say they love God but hate their brother or sister are liars, because how can you love the God you cannot see if you will not love the brother or sister that you can see?
22: An invitation, she says, to care for neighbors through service and respect.
9: Jesus would say, love God and love the one right in front of you. And Roger Williams would insist that forced worship stinks in God's nostrils.
22: Because religious liberty, Washam says, makes possible abundant life and the pursuit of happiness. Jason DeRose, NPR News, Providence.

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1: 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I'm Scott Detrow.
3: And I'm Juana Summers. For decades, Clive Davis loomed over the music industry.
4: I was pretty much on the road to becoming a lawyer. I never thought that music would become my life's passion.
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5: Live from NPR News in Culver City, California, I'm Duane Brown. Vice President J.D. Vance is on his way home after wrapping up the first round of talks with Iranian officials in Switzerland. Vance says he felt great about the progress made with Iranian officials, but technical talks on Iran's nuclear program and U.S. sanctions will continue with mediators from both sides. Here's Vance speaking to reporters on the tarmac just before heading back to Washington today.
6: Whether good faith or bad faith, you can't trust anybody's words. You have to trust what they actually do. Letting in the inspectors is a big deal, but again, we're going to see what they actually let the inspectors do once they're in the country. That's going to continually be a part of our negotiation. So my point is not that I trust or distrust anybody. My point is that I trust actions. And what the president has asked us to do is verify what they're doing, focus less on what they're saying.
5: Iran noted major progress to end the fighting with Israel in Lebanon, calling this the first real test of peace negotiations. U.S. Southern Command has announced another deadly boat strike in the Caribbean. NPR's Quill Lawrence tells us two men were killed, six others were left adrift at sea.
7: Southcom posted a grainy surveillance video on social media showing a small craft exploding. It's the second time in a week that U.S. forces have destroyed a boat they alleged was being used by drug traffickers, killing more than 200 people this way since September. The Trump administration says it's legal to kill them without trial because the U.S. is at war with narco traffickers. But some military legal experts say these killings, with no immediate threat, are tantamount to murder. Even under the laws of war, it's a crime to abandon shipwrecked sailors to drown. Southcom said it had notified the Coast Guard search and rescue, but that's often a futile gesture with a tiny boat at sea far from any Coast Guard ships. Quill Lawrence, NPR News.
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8: And you are tuned to WVIA Radio. I'm Lydia McFarlane. Yesterday was the summer solstice, meaning summer camp season is well underway. Camp Cranium is a camp for children with traumatic brain injuries. The week-long camp provides community, support, and fun for the campers, encouraging independence and building their confidence every June. Here's a report from the second-to-last day of camp in rural Columbia County. Tony Sadowski has been Camp Cranium's executive director since 2024. And his son Brian has been a camper for the past decade.
9: We go from that scary, traumatic moment as parents where you're in the emergency room not knowing what version of your son's going to wake up. And we're very lucky to be able to be here and enjoy this week with him.
8: And now, Brian is a high school graduate, heading to Elizabethtown College in the fall to study occupational therapy. Camp activities include archery, swimming, rock climbing, ziplining, and more. Drew Meyer is the director of operations.
9: I haven't seen anything yet that they haven't been able to do with time and with the drive and with the creativity. They will find a way to get it done.
8: Campers range in age from 8 to 21. It costs $500 per camper with what Sadowski calls camperships for those with financial needs. Brianna Engelman first came to camp in 2018.
10: Oh, it's like a home to me. I found people that don't judge me like the Wheelwood people do. I found a family.
8: Sadowski reflects on the past decade, watching his son heal and grow into a young man.
9: What is important about camp is we see the gradual progress that all these kids are making. And what feels small to some people, like being able to tie your shoe on your own again, something like that, is incredibly important and huge for that child.
8: This year, Camp Cranium welcomed 25 campers. Read more about and see photos from Camp Cranium on our website, WVIA.org, and stay with us here on WVIA Radio.
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13: 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I'm Juana Summers.
1: And I'm Scott Detrow. In the United Kingdom today, there's been a split-screen drama. On one side, the unpopular Prime Minister, Keir Starmer, at a lectern outside 10 Downing Street, tearfully announcing his resignation.
14: Every decision I've taken has been about putting the country I love first.
1: On the other, live stream footage of a train whizzing former Manchester Mayor Andy Burnham south to the Capitol to be sworn into Parliament.
15: I swear by Almighty God that I will be faithful and bear true allegiance to His Majesty King Charles, his heirs and successors, according to law. So help me God.
1: Yeah. Next month, Burnham plans to run, so far uncontested, for the top job replacing Starmer as Prime Minister. He would be the country's seventh leader in just 10 years. For more on this revolving door in UK politics, let's turn to NPR's Lauren Freyer in London. Hey, Lauren.
16: Hi, Scott.
1: Let's start with a big existential question. Why exactly does the UK keep swapping out its leaders?
16: I mean, on one hand, there's no one reason. You'll remember Boris Johnson famously threw parties during COVID lockdown, actually resigned after appointing someone facing sexual assault allegations. There was also Liz Truss, who tanked the markets, Theresa May, who couldn't get Brexit done. All of this has happened since Britain's decision to exit the European Union. And tomorrow actually marks 10 years since that vote. Hmm. Brexit ultimately shrank the UK economy. I spoke today with John McTernan, former political secretary to Prime Minister Tony Blair. He says the UK was still suffering from the 2008 financial crisis.
17: If you hadn't had a pay rise 20 years, if your listeners hadn't had a pay rise 20 years, they might be going, something's going wrong. They might be getting angry. And so that anger, which I think is righteous anger, turns itself on the government and the governing class.
16: Anger at the governing class, a desire to drain the swamp, sound familiar on your side of the pond?
1: A little bit.
16: Yeah, so here it's led to this insurgent far right. A populist anti-immigrant party has been gaining in the polls here. And that partly explains why the UK has just been so difficult to govern.
1: I mean, I don't see who wouldn't want to be prime minister given everything you've just laid out. But Andy Burnham seems to be willing to give it a try. Remind us who he is and whether he can expect things to be any different.
16: He comes from Northern England, where some folks resent the attention and investment the capital, London, gets. As mayor of Greater Manchester, Burnham brought investment and economic growth to post-industrial blighted areas. He won a parliamentary seat in a struggling working-class district near there, where the far-right Reform Party swept recent municipal elections. And so with some polls forecasting Reform leader Nigel Farage winning the next national election, many see Burnham as the centre-left Labour Party's best chance at averting that.
1: Let me make sure I remember. remembering this right. In a parliamentary system, the leader of the party with the most seats is in charge, right? Regardless of who they have as prime minister.
16: Gets to be prime minister, right?
1: So Labour Party is swapping its leaders. But I guess my question for you is the next election wouldn't be for another 3 years. So why make that change now?
16: So Starmer led Labour to a landslide majority in Parliament 2 years ago, but his personal approval ratings are the lowest of any prime minister in UK history. Beyond the point of no return is how many of his colleagues began to see it, especially with this backdrop of a growing drumbeat of the far right. Polly Toynbee is a Labour insider who writes a column for The Guardian, and I asked her why Starmer's approval ratings are so low.
18: He hasn't done anything dreadful. He hasn't taken the country into a war. Although he won a huge victory in terms of the number of seats in Parliament. He was there really because people wanted a change from the Conservatives, but not because there was great enthusiasm for him.
16: A change from the budget cuts that characterized 14 years of Conservative Party rule before him. Burnham, on the other hand, is seen as more folksy, maybe able to connect better with voters. But this is largely a change in personality rather than policy. I mean, Burnham might be slightly to the left of Starmer, more willing to defend a robust welfare state, but they're ultimately from the same party with the same platform.
1: Okay, so different approach, different personality, but same economic headwinds, right?
16: Exactly. I mean, it's the same hand of cards. And MPs actually joked about that as Burnham walked into Parliament to get sworn in today. Here's what it sounded like.
19: Rome is saved.
16: You can hear one of the MPs yelling, Rome is saved. Others joked about Burnham turning water into wine, you know, poking fun at these high expectations he faces. This country has stagnant growth, heavy debt, threadbare public services. If Burnham becomes prime minister, he will face largely the same challenges as Starmer, you know, high energy costs, how to manage the US-UK special relationship during this unpredictable Trump administration. I saw today on social media someone's hawking T-shirts that say, good luck, Andy. That's kind of the mood here right now.
1: A lot of dark humor in the United Kingdom.
16: That's right.
1: That's NPR's yeah. Lauren Freyer in London. Thank you so much.
16: Thank you.
20: Paris is suffering through a record-breaking heat wave. Temperatures reached nearly 100 degrees Fahrenheit this month. But on Sunday, that didn't stop crowds from spilling into the streets for the summer solstice when the whole city threw a giant musical block party. Rebecca Rossman reports.
21: Let's start with your ears. On one corner in Paris, the longest day of the year sounds like this. The upbeat calypso. Walk just a few doors down, and suddenly it's the fast-moving salsa. Make a turn, and it's an ABBA-inspired disco sing-along. For over four decades, this is how French people of all ages have welcomed the summer solstice, with an annual celebration of live music and DJ sets called Fête de la Musique. There are no gates, no single stage, no one sound. Bodegas, brasseries, public squares, sidewalks across the entire city. All of it turns into an improvised musical playground. The trick is just to follow whatever catches your ear. You move, you shake, and most importantly,
22: have fun!
21: That's 18-year-old Paris resident Ophelia Colbillard. She's moving through the streets with a big group of friends, and one of them is hoisting a giant speaker above his head.
22: We just walk around and try to vibe with people in the streets.
21: Today, hundreds of Fête de la Musique celebrations take place in cities around the world. But Paris is the biggest, and the idea started here in the mid-70s when an American named Joel Cohn was working for Radio France and imagined a night when music would pour out into public spaces. In 1982, Paris held its first official celebration. Last year, around 2 million people came out in this city alone. This year, there was another presence in the crowd, the heat. People had to improvise to stay cool.
23: Now they're spraying water from the rooftops.
21: Barmen hose down crowds. DJs set up under thin strips of shade from outdoor scaffolding. And when even that wasn't enough, some jumped into the canals, temporarily opened for swimming. But then evening arrived. A breeze set in. The temperature started to fall. And just before 10 p.m., finally, so did the sun.
23: Oh, the sun is setting on the longest day of the year.
21: Oh, no. God knows I'm falling down.
2: and the music of Queen set in, with help from a pitch-perfect cover band. Rebecca Rossman, NPR News, Paris.

0: You're listening to All Things Considered from NPR News. More Americans are entering old age without children, spouses, or other close relatives to lean on. They're known as solo agers, and their numbers are expected to rise as younger generations get older. Advocates say the shift is also an opportunity to rethink how communities and support systems are designed. Ashley Milntight reports.
1: As a professional patient advocate, Aileen Gerhardt hears a lot of stories. And during the last several years, she's heard more and more from people getting older without adult children, a spouse, or both. She says the healthcare system is stuck in the past, assuming older people have family to support them. But that's often not the case. Gerhardt runs a network called Navigating Solo.
2: Instead of looking at the concept of solo aging as something that's a crisis to be solved, it's not a crisis to be solved. It's a reality to be supported.
1: She says to take one example of that reality, rather than assume every patient has someone who can pick them up from a medical appointment after being under anesthetic and drive them home, she says, why can't the onus be on the healthcare system to arrange transport and an escort?
2: Let's look at designing the system or redesigning the system so that anyone and everyone can have strong support. Quite honestly, that benefits everyone.
1: She says acknowledging solo age's reality makes them feel less invisible. Jason Resendez is CEO of the National Alliance for Caregiving. He says there is growing recognition in some parts of government that many people are aging by themselves. That said, cuts are coming to home-based services for older adults and to Medicaid.
3: Which makes it a lot harder to age in place when you don't have a family caregiver to absorb the elimination of those social service supports.
1: Carl Smigelski was a family caregiver to his husband, Moshe, who died in 2019. He's 61, lives alone in Richmond, Rhode Island, and expects it to stay that way.
4: Right now, it wouldn't align with me to have another intimate relationship. So I was pretty clear, like, you're going to be doing this alone.
1: But he's gotten involved with an organization that has long recognized solo agers. It's called The Villages, and it consists of hyper-local groups called Villages that are mostly run by volunteers. Members join to tap the network's resources. Volunteers make it happen with rides to appointments, help moving furniture or changing light bulbs, and social events.
5: This Barbara, hi, you're back from Florida.
1: Smigelski is helping to start a new village in his rural part of the state. He's come to this community center to explain the concept to a group of older adults over lunch.
6: In many ways, if someone does transition to assisted living, there's services there. Mm-hmm. It's those of us living independently where there's a gap.
1: Smigelski, a software engineer, says he's not an obvious candidate for a network like this. He enjoys his own company and doesn't expect to need help changing light bulbs for decades.
4: But the social support, regardless of how able we are, that's intrinsic to us. And I went through my bowels of thinking I was an exception to that rule. I could be the human who didn't need social connection because I don't need a lot of it, but I need it.
1: Right now, his 87-year-old mother still drives him to hospital appointments and can sign him out if she needs to. But eventually, he expects to tap the network he's helping create to sustain him as he gets older. For NPR News, I'm Ashley Milntight.
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8: Hello, this is George Graham. In 1966, I was in high school and by then had already developed a keen interest in broadcasting. So I was anticipating the sign-on of a new educational television station. My dad and I were tuned in when the test pattern came on and then the first show, a black and white educational film on the humanities. 6 years later, I joined WVIA and have spent 53 years with the organization. When Channel 44 first came on the air, the programming originated from the transmitter building on Pinellas Penobscot Mountain with cast-off equipment from other TV stations. When I arrived, the cramped studios were located in the Marywood College Library. Later in 1972, WVIA moved into its current and now renovated building. Over the decades, WVIA has been through a lot, but one of the things that has made me proud to be part of it is its commitment to the principles of public broadcasting, serving the public interest with unique programming on radio and TV. So why not join us in celebrating 60 years of WVIA?
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12: This is WVIA Radio. Let's take a look at the weather forecast. Parts of the region are under a hazardous weather outlook through tonight. Steady rainfall through the evening could lead to isolated flooding. Rain will continue through tonight. Tomorrow, a chance of showers in the morning before the sun comes out for the rest of the day. Temperatures will get to the mid-70s. Tuesday night, mostly clear, with temperatures dropping to the low 50s. Have a great day, and stay with us here on WVIA Radio.
0: 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I'm Scott Detrow.
13: And I'm Juana Summers. World Cup tourists are not just loving the games here in the U.S., they're also tapping into other parts of American life, like the travel center chain Buc-ee's. Here is English fan Paul Brown.
14: The world's largest gas station, Buc-ee's. And the brisket comes out, they all go, brisket on the board.
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13: NPR's Ava Berger has more.
16: When we think of the classic American tourist attractions, it's usually Times Square in New York City or the Las Vegas Strip. But some World Cup fans are finding joy in the little things.
17: Oh my God, it's like, look at the size of these bagels.
16: That's Blair McNally. He's a 24-year-old Scottish soccer fan who's found himself marveling at one thing a lot of World Cup tourists have also seen. Everything is just so big in the U.S.
17: From the size of the food to the size of the buildings to the skyscrapers and stuff, it's incredible.
16: And that excitement has spread beyond just size into a love for things like yellow school buses, football cheerleaders, unlimited soda refills at McDonald's, the aisles of Walmart, and even sunburns on supposedly cloudy days. These social media posts from fans have gone viral with millions of views, particularly on X, and Americans are eating it up. After all, it's things we already know about.
18: It's always fascinating to see yourself reflected back at yourself from a new perspective.
16: Ron Craybill is the director of the University of Washington Global Sport Lab. He says there's also tourists visiting cities that don't normally get as much international attention. Think Atlanta, Seattle, Dallas, and...
19: I just hadn't prepared myself for how much we'd be wowed by Kansas City and the people and the vibe.
16: George Ellick and his two friends run the England Pod Sports Podcast. Ellick has visited the U.S. a few times, but never Kansas City. The trio traveled to Kansas City without high expectations. But now...
19: I would definitely recommend for people to go to Kansas City.
16: That excitement about average American life comes at a time when tensions between the U.S. and some of its allies across the world are high. The viral posts are a counterpoint to this narrative. Ellick says he's sure he's going to get questions about U.S. politics when he gets home, but that's not his focus.
19: Everyone was like, unbelievably welcoming and hospitable to us.
16: The soft power of unlimited soda refills at McDonald's is apparently winning tourists over. Who would have thought? Ava Berger, NPR News.
0: Aretha Franklin called him the greatest record man of all time. Music executive Clive Davis has died at 94 years old. NPR's Chloe Veltman says the multiple Grammy Award winner and Rock and Roll Hall of Fame inductee shaped the careers of some of the most beloved singers and bands in the world.
20: Clive Davis was one of history's great tastemakers with an unconfined musical appetite. Over a career that spanned more than half a century, the man with the golden ears, as he was known in the music industry, signed rockers like Patti Smith, crooners like Barry Manilow, what what Davis's madly diverse array of artists had in common was their ability to crank out hit after hit after hit.
2: Clive listened critically.
20: Music critic Anthony DeCurtis helped Davis write his autobiography.
2: He had a very clear sense of what he thought would work and what he didn't think would work.
20: When it came to deciding whether to sign an artist, DeCurtis says the record exec was always polite, but firm.
2: I'd hear Clive say to people on the phone, you know, listen, I listened to your tape. I liked it. I thought it was good. I don't think there's anything I can do with it. I can't buy it. I can't give you a contract.
20: To make these judgments, Davis relied upon his gut, as he told NPR's World Cafe in 2013.
21: So I trusted this instinct, this natural, you know, flow of energy that I felt when I was in the presence of someone extremely talented. And, you know, I began to build a track record.
20: He built that track record without the benefit of a musical background. Clive Davis was born in Brooklyn, New York in 1932 into a blue-collar Jewish family. He lost both of his parents when he was still in his teens. He did not have much in the way of connections or money.
21: I was pretty much on the road to becoming a lawyer because that's how you rose above your station. I never thought that music would become my life's passion.
20: After graduating from Harvard Law School on a full scholarship, Davis found his way into the music industry, initially as a legal counsel at Columbia Records. In 1966, the company turned to him to run its recorded music operations. The following year, the young executive experienced a musical epiphany at the Monterey Pop.

0: I saw Big Brother and the Holding Company and its star, Janis Joplin. And I guess, you know, without being melodramatic, it did change the rest of my life.
1: He signed the group. And from that point onwards, there was no holding him back, says music critic Anthony De Curtis.
2: The glamour and the excitement of the world of music gripped Clive, and Clive went to work.
1: Davis took Columbia Records from focusing on classical music and show tunes to pop and rock. He built a powerhouse roster at the label. It included Bruce Springsteen, Earth, Wind & Fire, Billy Joel, Santana, and Aerosmith. In the 2017 documentary Clive Davis, The Soundtrack of Our Lives, Aerosmith frontman Steve Tyler remembers his first prophetic meeting with Davis.
3: Clive Davis took me aside, put his arm around me, and said, "You're going to be a big star."
1: Aerosmith later immortalized that moment in the song No Surprise. Even after he was fired from Columbia for allegedly misappropriating company funds in 1973, Davis kept pushing onwards. He founded and co-founded several powerful labels over the years. His artists at Arista Records included the likes of Gil Scott-Heron, Aretha Franklin, Lou Reed, and perhaps most famously, Whitney Houston. Their close working relationship yielded 7 consecutive number one hits, global record sales in the tens of millions, and dozens of accolades.
4: Clive freaking Davis, I mean, talk about music being a spirit. He is the epitome of that.
1: That's Nwaka Onwusa. She's the former vice president and chief curator at the Rock and Roll Hall of Fame in Cleveland, Ohio. Onwusa says anyone who wants to make it in the music industry today should study the life of Clive Davis.
4: Start with Clive. Clive the vibe.
1: Clive Davis was still working as chief creative officer for Sony Music Entertainment when he was in his 90s. That's the vibe. Chloe Veltman, NPR News.

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4: I've known five of my predecessors in this job, but Chairman Greenspan was the first to tell me and show me what this role demands.
5: A look at the legacy of Alan Greenspan, the longtime chairman of the Federal Reserve.
6: For Monday, June 22nd, it's All Things Considered from NPR News.
5: I'm Juana Summers.
6: And I'm Scott Detrow. This hour, how the midterm elections have become a proxy battle in the war over regulation.

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1: And some popular obesity drugs aren't always covered by people's health insurance.
2: Our latest installment of Healthcare Helpline focuses on how to navigate these situations.
3: And I said, look, I'm at 223 pounds. I feel like I'm hitting this wall. I don't know what else I can do. I need help.
1: And a look at a controversial new rule at this year's World Cup.
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4: Live from NPR News in Washington, I'm Ryland Barton. The U.S. is waiving sanctions on Iranian oil as part of an interim agreement to end the war the U.S. and Israel began in February. The development emerged today as Vice President J.D. Vance wrapped up talks with Iranian officials in Switzerland. Vance says Iran has agreed to allow U.N. nuclear inspectors into the country, but a spokesperson for Iran's foreign ministry told a state news agency that Iran had made no new commitments for inspections. NPR's Franco Ordonez reports.
5: Vance said the U.S. team of negotiators made very good progress and met several objectives. That includes establishing a mechanism to demine the Strait of Hormuz and another to help maintain the ceasefire in Lebanon. But he said they were most excited that nuclear inspectors from the International Atomic Energy Agency would be returning to the country.
6: The final deal is the house. We set the foundation. We haven't built the house, but we've laid a successful foundation to get to a good place for the American people.
5: Vance also addressed the possibility of unfreezing Iranian assets, which he said the U.S. and Qatar would manage. Franco Ordonez, NPR News, the White House.
4: The former mayor of Manchester, England, Andy Burnham, may soon replace British Prime Minister Keir Starmer, who today announced his resignation. Burnham would be the UK's seventh leader in the decade since the British voted to exit the European Union. NPR's Lauren Freyer reports.
7: Rome is saved.
8: Rome is saved, one lawmaker yelled, poking fun at the high expectations facing Andy Burnham as he was sworn into Parliament.
9: I swear by Almighty God.
8: With the aim of becoming the next Prime Minister. 10 years ago, Britons voted for Brexit, which ultimately shrank their economy and contributed to this revolving door of prime ministers. If the ruling center-left Labour Party does choose Burnham, it's a change of personality more than policy. He and Starmer share the same party platform. Another contender, former UK Health Secretary Wes Streeting, has thrown his support behind Burnham, who could run uncontested and become prime minister by late July. Lauren Freyer, NPR News, London.
4: Argentine soccer player Lionel Messi broke the record for World Cup goals today. Argentina is the defending World Cup champion. Messi scored twice during today's 2-0 victory over Austria. NPR's Jasmine Garst reports.
10: It was Messi's 17th goal during a World Cup. Then he added an 18th. Messi, who's team captain, started off the World Cup with a bang. In the team's first game against Algeria, he scored a hat trick. 3 goals, a rare feat in soccer. During this latest game against Austria, he made the first record-breaking goal during the first half. And then, in the second half, near the end of the match, Messi scored yet another goal, finishing off at 2-0. He's considered one of the best players in soccer history. Jasmine Garst, NPR News, New York.
4: And from Washington, this is NPR News.
11: 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A former Bradford County school director will face further court action in the coming months on charges that she stole from a foundation that helps public schools there. WVIA's Boris Krauchenyuk reports.
12: Kelly White is a former Wyalusing area school director. She waived her right to a preliminary hearing Tuesday on charges she stole about $123,000 from a local educational foundation. White was scheduled to appear for a hearing on almost 130 criminal counts accusing her of ripping off the Wyalusing Area Education Foundation. She was the foundation's treasurer since at least 2019. She resigned as a school director in February, right around the time that the charges were revealed. The foundation raises money to offer scholarships to students and grants to teachers for educational purposes. An arrest affidavit says White knew that once the foundation installed new accounting software, her thefts over the last 7 years would be revealed. So she confessed to the foundation's president, Alexis Munch, then to state police, the affidavit says. She told police she needed the money because she and her husband had fallen on hard times. Her case now goes to the County Court of Common Pleas.

0: pleas for either a trial or sentencing if White pleads guilty. I'm Boris Krauchenyuk, WVIA News.
1: And the federal government will drop plans to use warehouses in Schuylkill and Berks counties and five other locations as immigrant detention centers, the New York Times reported Thursday evening. Boris also has more of that story at WVIA.org. 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

0: 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I'm Scott Detrow.
1: And I'm Juana Summers. Longtime Federal Reserve Chairman Alan Greenspan has died. His wife, the NBC News correspondent Andrea Mitchell, said in a statement this morning that Greenspan died of complications from Parkinson's disease. He was 100 years old. Greenspan led the central bank for almost 20 years, and he was widely praised for steering the U.S. economy to sustained prosperity, but his approach later drew criticism after the 2008 financial crisis. NPR's Scott Horsley joins us now. Hi there.
2: Hi, good to be with you.
1: Good to talk with you. So, Scott, Greenspan led the Federal Reserve under four different presidents, Ronald Reagan, Bill Clinton, both George Bushes. How did the economy fare while he was in charge?
2: You know, the highs greatly outnumbered the lows, and that's partly a credit to Greenspan. He'd only been on the job for a couple of months when the stock market crashed in 1987, tumbling more than 20% on what became known as Black Monday. And Greenspan moved quickly to make sure banks had plenty of money to keep lending so the gears of the economy did not seize up. And as a result, that crash of 87 is barely a blip now in financial history. Donald Cohen, who worked with Greenspan at the Fed, says future chairs used similar tactics when they were faced with shocks like 9/11 or the coronavirus pandemic.
3: In a sense, what he did set a pattern for Fed reactions to these crises.
2: Greenspan was a larger-than-life figure whose celebrity was not confined to the business pages of the newspaper. Like his predecessor, Paul Volcker, he raised interest rates at times to keep prices under control. But Greenspan's perhaps best remembered for a decision not to raise interest rates, even though a lot of people thought he'd have to.
1: What was going on that people thought would require a rate hike?
2: In the mid to late 1990s, we had what seemed at the time like very low unemployment rates. And when that happened, central bankers often raise interest rates to keep the economy from overheating and causing inflation. But, you know, Greenspan was skeptical of that kind of formulaic policymaking. He was a very talented jazz musician. He studied clarinet at Juilliard, and he was not afraid to improvise. Cohen says Greenspan's read of the economic data was that productivity was rising, so the economy was not in danger of overheating, and inflation would stay in check.
3: He had to resist what the conventional wisdom wanted him to do, which was to raise rates to prevent a pickup in inflation. But it wasn't just an idea he had. It was all backed by data and reasoning.
2: And you hear echoes of that argument today from people who want lower interest rates. Kevin Warsh, who just took over as Fed chairman, says he hopes to follow where Greenspan led.
4: Chairman Greenspan was the first to tell me and show me what this role demands.
2: At his own swearing-in last month, Warsh praised Greenspan for his energy and his sense of purpose.
1: Now, Greenspan was widely quoted, but Scott, I have to ask, did people really understand what he was saying?
2: You know, Greenspan was fluent in the obscure language known as Fed speak, and he sometimes deliberately obfuscated to avoid saying anything that might move financial markets.
5: Looking at the overall gross domestic price index from a macro point of view confirms the essential order of magnitude of the bias implied.
2: Did you get that, Juana? One memorable exception was when Greenspan's words did rattle markets. It came in 1996 at a time when the stock market was booming, and he fueled fears that it might be a bubble.
5: How do we know when irrational exuberance has unduly escalated asset values?
2: NBC's Andrea Mitchell alluded to that notorious comment in her statement today, saying Greenspan was irrationally exuberant for baseball, Washington's pro football team, tennis, golf, and music.
1: Greenspan retired as Fed chairman back in 2006. 2 years later, of course, we had the financial crisis. How did that affect his legacy?
2: It definitely tarnished it. You know, Greenspan was a libertarian. He was a follower of the philosopher and novelist Ayn Rand. And he believed that bankers didn't need a lot of regulation because he thought their own self-interest would prevent them from taking undue risks. Now, that turned out to be a very costly misjudgment. Greenspan's hands-off approach to regulation set the stage for the financial crisis, in which close to 10 million people lost their homes, millions more lost jobs and savings. Here's Donald Cohen again.
3: Could he have raised the alarm more? Could he have tried to get the rest of the government to pay more attention? Yeah, I think he could have.
2: Cohen says he'll remember Greenspan as someone who was really good at setting interest rates, maybe not so good at regulation. And Greenspan himself acknowledged those missteps when he later testified before a congressional committee that investigated the financial crisis.
1: NPR's Scott Horsley, thank you.
2: You're welcome.
0: AI companies are spending a lot of money right now on a lot of different things, and that includes politics. Groups tied to the artificial intelligence industry are spending tens of millions of dollars to influence elections around the country, from Senate races to local offices. So in a sense, this year's midterms have become a proxy battle over how AI should be regulated. Congress is coming around to the idea that there should be some rules for the technology, even if all efforts to advance legislation so far have stalled. NPR's Shannon Bond and Eric McDaniel are here with more. Hey to both of you.
6: Hello.
7: Hey, Scott.
0: Shannon, I'm going to start with you. Just how much money are we talking about here?
7: Well, AI-focused super PACs have already spent over $43 million on congressional races this year. That's according to Open Secrets, a nonprofit that tracks campaign spending. And then there's spending in local races in places like California and Texas, where there is a lot of interest in state laws about AI. So lots of money.
0: Tell me more about who in particular is getting involved and what their agenda is.
7: When it comes to these congressional races, there are two networks of super PACs that account for most of the spending. One is Leading the Future. It's funded by OpenAI investors and OpenAI's president, Greg Brockman. And then there's Public First, which is funded in part by OpenAI's big rival, Anthropic, and it's positioned in direct opposition. And Scott, this divide here, it really maps onto the rivalries between these two companies. There are real differences in how they think AI should be built, commercialized, and governed. Mm-hmm. And so we see Leading the Future highlighting risks of regulation to innovation, to the U.S. winning the AI race with China. It's arguing for a national approach versus what it would call a patchwork of state rules. And then Public First is more aligned with Anthropic's more general position, supporting more regulation, including at the state level. It's often taking the opposite side in some of these congressional races.
0: Eric, are there some specific races where this dynamic is playing out?
6: Well, one great example is in New York, the heart of Manhattan, New York's 12. A lot of famous names in this race. Tomorrow is the Democratic primary there. It's a very wealthy, very blue seat. So the winner is all but certain to be the next representative from the district. And the race has drawn more than $25 million in AI-backed spending, both for and against a candidate named Alex Borges, including from the group Shannon talked about. He's a New York State Assemblyman, former Palantir employee, and he co-sponsored the state's big AI regulation law. He's currently in a dead heat with a man named Michael Lasher, and this is an early test for how these groups do in shaping not just industry rules, but also who will go on to make them.
7: And I think that's a really important point. This is not just about whether Alex Borges wins this particular House seat. I spoke with Michael Beckel at Issue One, which is a bipartisan nonprofit that seeks to reduce the influence of money in politics. Here's what he said.
8: A lot of this spending is also telegraphing a message to other candidates across the country to fall in line with a particular vision, or you might be next.
0: This all makes me wonder what exactly Congress is doing right now when it comes to AI legislation.
6: Well, I talked to a number of folks for this story, and they all had basically the same assessment, which is rare. Here is one, Nicole Alvarez. She's a senior tech policy analyst at the Center for American Progress. It's a progressive advocacy organization. And here's what she told me.
9: The debate has moved beyond whether AI needs governance. Almost everyone in Washington agrees, you know, AI is transformative and requires some kind of policy response. So I think the real fight is what that governance looks like, and it's whether we build durable federal protections or whether we prioritize preventing states from acting.
6: So what they're debating is whether the federal government should do something and whether states should be involved. That mirrors the split between the AI groups that Shannon was talking about earlier. And the policy watchers I interviewed said it's pretty clear big legislation isn't happening this year, though there is some movement today on some kids' safety provisions around AI, but any larger framework would almost certainly come after November's midterm elections. That's when we'll see what impact, if any, the AI election spending will have on Congress. And then we'll watch tens of millions of lobbying spending, too.
0: So given all of that, given the focus on this issue, given the momentum for some sort of legislation, given the money being spent, what are you both watching over the next 6 months on this front?
7: Yeah, I mean, I think we're really seeing here Silicon Valley testing out much more muscularly than we've seen previously just what its money can do in politics. So I'm curious what lessons they take from these primaries into the general elections in the fall and then on into 2028. And then also, Scott, you know, in this story, for this reporting, the story, we focused on spending in congressional races. But we're seeing AI and data centers are emerging as an issue in many, many local races. Mm-hmm. So I'm also going to be watching for how those play out and how much industry money some of those really contentious places, how much money that attracts.
6: And for me, there's, of course, a split between Democrats and Republicans. Democrats largely want the federal government to be more involved in regulating AI. They're also generally interested in allowing states to go further if they want to. Republicans are more interested in state preemption, although there are some state rights Republicans who aren't interested in seeing the federal government constrain what states can do either. But the more interesting split to me, Scott, is the fight between more business-minded folks in both parties and lawmakers with a kind of populist, big tech, skeptical vibe. So there's going to be a clash between people from both parties who want to support something that's supposed to be this big economic engine and folks who want to make sure that that engine pulls along more than just a select few tech moguls to a better place.
0: That is NPR's Eric McDaniel and Shannon Bond. Thanks to both of you.
6: Thank you.
7: Thanks.

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5: This is WVIA Radio. Let's take a look at the weather forecast. Parts of the region are under a hazardous weather outlook through tonight. Steady rainfall through the evening could lead to isolated flooding. Rain will continue through tonight. Tomorrow, a chance of showers in the morning before the sun comes out for the rest of the day. Temperatures will get to the mid-70s. Tuesday night, mostly clear, with temperatures dropping to the low 50s. Have a great day and stay with us here on WVIA Radio.
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7: 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I'm Scott Detrow.
8: And I'm Juana Summers. Disability rights advocates and legal experts are raising the alarm this week. That is after the Justice Department released a memo that could make it easier for states to institutionalize disabled Americans in spite of decades of civil rights protections. NPR's Corey Turner is here to tell us more. Hi there.
9: Hey, Juana.
8: So, Corey, before we get into this new memo, can you just start by explaining these civil rights protections that are at issue here?
9: Yeah, so federal disability law has for decades been interpreted to include something known as an integration mandate. And what that really means is that when Americans with disabilities need extra help, states are generally required to provide that support at a person's home or in their community. And a 1999 Supreme Court decision in a case known as Olmstead essentially upheld this integration mandate. The alternative to this kind of community-based care is really live-in 24-hour institutional care, which advocates argue can be a kind of segregation. Jennifer Mathis of the Bazelon Center for Mental Health Law told me institutionalization used to be common, but is now treated as a last resort because it can genuinely infringe on people's personal liberty.
10: Who you can see, when you can go out, who you talk to. For so many people who are institutionalized, their life is literally a hallway. I have been on those hallways with people. It is deadening.
8: I mean, Corey, that's just heartbreaking. I wonder if you can walk us through what the new Justice Department memo says.
9: The memo argues, Juana, that yes, federal law prohibits disability discrimination, but that it does not require states to provide services at home or even in the community, and that institutionalization does not have to be the sort of choice of last resort. The memo says the Supreme Court's Olmstead decision, quote, held only that a state cannot institutionalize patients without justification. But what's justified, they argue, is open to interpretation. And the memo says states should be allowed to decide for themselves. Though, I need to be clear here, this does not change the federal law itself. Obviously, only Congress can do that.
8: Right. Well, Corey, why would the Trump administration want to do this?
9: The Justice Department did not respond to my request for comment, but I did speak with Devin Kurtz. He's a policy director at a think tank called the Cicero Institute, which has been pushing for these changes. And Kurtz told me the shift over the years toward home and community-based care has really in many places hollowed out states' institutional capacity. And so he says when someone genuinely needs 24-hour secure care in, let's say, a state psychiatric facility, it can sometimes be hard for states to provide that. And a policy change like this, Kurtz hopes, could help states start to rebuild that capacity.
8: And what about those in the disability community? What has the response been there?
9: Oh, it has been swift and loud condemnation, Juana. There is a real fear here about a return to the old days of mass institutionalization before Congress intervened with a handful of powerful federal disability laws. In a statement, the American Association of People with Disabilities said this memo, quote, threatens to drag our nation back to a dark and shameful era of ignorance and cruelty. Another big reason, I should say, the disability community is nervous about this memo is that these home and community-based services are generally paid for by Medicaid. And remember, Republicans made really deep cuts to Medicaid funding just last year. So advocates worry that states will now see this memo as essentially giving them permission to stop providing these community services altogether if they're not actually required.
8: NPR's Corey Turner, thank you.
9: You're welcome.
7: A Democrat running for Congress in Ruby Red, Utah would typically face an uphill battle, but not this election cycle. For the first time in modern history, Utah's congressional map includes a safe Democratic seat. NPR's Sage Miller has the story.
11: Knocking on doors in a middle-class neighborhood right outside Utah's capital of Salt Lake City, Nate Bluen made his pitch to voters.
12: I'm a progressive Democrat endorsed by Bernie Sanders, and very much focused on addressing people's material concerns, you know, thinking about Medicare for all and getting big money out of politics.
11: Right? A Democratic state senator and now candidate for Congress, Bluen gained a reputation for being a firebrand during his time as a state lawmaker. He was a vocal critic of conservative legislation passed by the Republican supermajority.
13: I think people want someone who's going to be able to get folks fired up. And I mean, that's what I've tried to do in the legislature, is try to actually present some opposition.
11: Being outspoken backfired on him, though. More than a decade ago, Bluen made lewd and disparaging social media comments about sexual assault victims and members of The Church of Jesus Christ of Latter-day Saints, the prominent religion in Utah. He has since apologized. But Bluen thinks the reporting on his past shows he's on the right track.
13: Someone was scared about the momentum that we were gaining.
11: Bluen is just one of four Democrats vying for this open seat. The newly redrawn district is a result of a mid-decade redistricting process that created a safe Democratic seat. And it's one of the most competitive Democratic primary races Utah has ever seen. The top three candidates range from moderate to progressive to aligning with Democratic socialists. Former Congressman Ben McAdams has the most name recognition. In 2018, he beat a Republican incumbent when he flipped a purple district. He calls himself a pragmatic Democrat.
14: So I'm a candidate who can bring people from across the spectrum and rally them together and win tough elections. I've won tough elections before.
11: During McAdams' one term, he was labeled the most conservative Democrat in the caucus. And some wonder if he's too moderate for the district. McAdams doesn't think so.
14: Democrats aren't going to win this district by appealing only to Democrats. We're going to have to build a bigger coalition.
11: But neither McAdams or Bluen won a majority of Democratic delegates at the party's nominating convention. That victory went to Liban Mohammed.
15: Utah Democrats are willing to take a risk on hope over the certainty of the status quo. Period.
11: Mohammed is 27, the son of Somali immigrants, and gained an enormous amount of momentum after his convention win. He considers himself a progressive, but he has been called a Democratic socialist over his political priorities.
15: I'm focused on the things that are going to help people have a roof over their head after working long hours, to be able to afford their health care, to be able to not have to choose between their paycheck. or the well-being of their child.
11: With Bluen and Muhammad on the ballot, there's a good chance the progressive vote will split, handing the victory, and almost certainly the seat, to McAdams. Damon Kahn is a political science professor at Utah State University. He says it's worth noting if the progressives win 50% or more of the combined vote.
16: It would be wise for future candidates to read this as a matter of a majority of the district looking for a more progressive option.
11: Kahn believes this race lays out the choice facing Democrats across the country. Do voters want a party that will stand its ground on policy, even if that policy won't go anywhere quickly? Or a party that aims for collaboration, even if that means compromise? Sage Miller, NPR News, Salt Lake City.

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0: It's All Things Considered from NPR News. I'm Juana Summers.
4: And I'm Scott Detrow. One of the biggest debates at this year's World Cup is over FIFA's new hydration breaks.
5: The cynic in me would look at that and say that this is purely a commercial device from an organization which has monetized almost every other aspect of football.
0: That story, first, this news.
6: Live from NPR News in Culver City, California, I'm Dwayne Brown. Vice President J.D. Vance has wrapped up high-level talks with Iranian officials to end the war in Switzerland today and is now headed back to Washington. Vance said the talks were positive. NPR's Rob Schmitz tells us Vance says Iran agreed to allow U.N. nuclear inspectors into the country, but that's something Tehran disputes.
7: Vance said Iran has agreed to allow inspectors with the IAEA back into the country, which he called the first step in ending Iran's nuclear weapons program. The two sides also agreed on a framework to make sure that military operations end in Lebanon, where Israel and the Iranian-backed militant group Hezbollah have been fighting. Iran's Foreign Minister Abbas Araghchi said on social media that major progress has been made to end the conflict in Lebanon. The discussions were strained by President Trump's renewal of threats against Iran. Rob Schmitz, NPR News, Berlin.
6: Well, much of Europe is experiencing another heat wave. As Megan Williams reports, areas of France are expected to top 100 degrees this week.
8: Hundreds of schools have closed and emergency services and military units are on wildfire standby. France has also banned public drinking in red alert areas and canceled some outdoor sports events. The heat is driven by Saharan air trapped over Western and Central Europe. Here in Rome, tourists outside the Colosseum waved to the thick air with fans.
9: Mucho calor. El calor se pega a la piel.
8: Too hot. The heat sticks to your skin, said this tourist from Barcelona. Some found relief in ancient Roman underground quarries, where the temperature stays a fresh 64 degrees year-round. For NPR News, I'm Megan Williams in Rome.
6: A mixed bag of trading on Wall Street today as oil prices fell about 3%. The Dow gained 148 points. 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
10: I'm Lydia McFarlane, and you're tuned to WVIA Radio. President Donald Trump will be back in Pennsylvania tomorrow, speaking at Mack Trucks, a manufacturing plant in the Lehigh Valley. The event starts at 2 p.m. Trump will be joined by United States Congressman Ryan McKenzie, who represents Pennsylvania's 7th Congressional District that includes the Lehigh Valley and parts of the Poconos, as well as United States Representative Dan Muser, who represents the state's 9th Congressional District. According to McKenzie's campaign, the event will highlight what they call the importance of supporting American workers, strengthening domestic manufacturing, and creating economic opportunities right here in our community. And the United States Department of Homeland Security may be rethinking plans to turn two Pennsylvania warehouses into immigrant detention centers. WVIA's Boris Krawczyniuk spoke to a congressman to learn more.
11: The New York Times reported last week that the Department of Homeland Security plans to drop the idea of using warehouses in Schuylkill and Berks counties and five other places as immigrant detention centers. The newspaper cited a document it obtained, but Congressman Dan Muser isn't so sure it's a done deal. Muser told WVIA News he met Friday via Zoom with Homeland Security officials. They told him the department hasn't decided what to do. Mueser said he expects a decision soon. He said the department has some new planning underway to enforce immigration laws and do what's best for the community. The Times said the department plans to either sell the two Pennsylvania warehouses and five others or give them to other federal agencies to use. The department bought the two warehouses here for more than $200 million in January. I'm Boris Krawchenyuk, WVIA News.
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10: I'm Lydia McFarlane, healthcare reporter here at WVIA News. 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
4: 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I'm Scott Detrow.
14: And I'm Juana Summers. Obesity drugs like Zepbound and Wegovy can change lives, but they aren't always covered by people's health insurance. But an initial no from insurance doesn't have to stick. NPR Pharmaceuticals correspondent Sydney Lupkin is here to talk about how to navigate these situations in our latest installment of Healthcare Helpline. Hi there.
15: Hi, Juana.
14: So, Sydney, to start, you talked to a patient who had their obesity drug coverage yanked.
15: That's right. Deb Finley is 50. She lives in Lodi, California. She watched what she ate. She exercised. And even though she was doing everything she was supposed to do, she wasn't losing weight. She talked to her doctor.
16: And I said, look, I'm at 223 pounds. I feel like I'm hitting this wall. I don't know what else I can do. I need help.
15: He suggested Zepbound, a GLP-1 drug for obesity. Finley says it wasn't a miracle. She still had to put in a lot of work to get healthy, but the drug made that work easier. Her sleep apnea went from 57 episodes per hour to half an episode on average. She lost weight. Then her insurance plan dropped coverage for Zepbound.
16: They started sending out notices to all the patients, all the insureds through the state. And they said, look, we're pulling this medication. We're giving you 90 days notice to figure out what you want to do, and good luck.
14: I mean, I have to say, that sounds incredibly stressful. Mm-hmm. How common is that?
15: It's pretty common. From 2025 to 2026, 12 million people were on plans that dropped coverage for Zepbound, and 12 million had plans that dropped Wegovy. That's according to research by GoodRx, which is a website that helps patients find discounts on prescription drugs. And that's because the drugs are expensive for health plans and the employers who pay for them.
14: I mean, that is a lot of people, Sydney. What can you do about it if this is something that happens to you?
15: So the first thing that you can do is read the fine print on your coverage. For Finley, Zepbound wasn't covered for obesity, but if she got a prior authorization from her doctor, it could be covered for her obstructive sleep apnea, which she had. These drugs are often also covered for patients with heart issues and, of course, type 2 diabetes. Finley did some sleuthing and figured out that some paperwork didn't go through showing she had sleep apnea. She got it and then appealed.
14: Okay, so then did Finley eventually get the medication she needed?
15: So not yet. She's still working through the appeals process. When I spoke to physicians and patient advocates about this, they said you might have to appeal more than once. It's a good idea to keep good records of drugs and nutrition programs that you've tried so that if your policy requires step therapy, for instance, where you have to try and fail on other products, you can prove you've already done that. And while sometimes you have to do all the legwork yourself, doctor's offices often are willing and able to help.
14: I have to say, every time I'm online, I see all of these ads for affordable weight loss drugs. What should people know about those?
15: Yeah, you probably saw ads online for off-brand obesity drugs.
14: Yeah.
15: Those are compounded products. That is, they're made by a pharmacist instead of a drug company. They're not a generic, not FDA approved. So you need to be careful with those. It can be hard to tell the difference between a bad actor and someone following safety and quality rules. It's best to check the pharmacy's license and do as much homework as you can. If you're not comfortable, don't buy it. You can also look for discounts on the brand name drugs online if you're willing to pay out of pocket, but that's not affordable for everybody.
14: NPR Pharmaceuticals correspondent Sydney Lupkin, thank you.
15: You bet.
14: Healthcare Helpline wants to hear from you. 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
4: The country's lead wildfire agency says it is ready for what's expected to be a busy summer in the West. The U.S. Forest Service says it is now fully staffed with seasonal wildland firefighters. But some Westerners are skeptical, given the continuing downsizing of the agency. Here's NPR's Kirk Siegler.
17: If you're worried about wildfires or just live anywhere in the West right now, chances are your algorithm is sending you a lot of videos like this.
18: Hey, kids, this is what you call a dumpster fire.
19: Yeah, we agree, Smokey. The Trump administration's plan to dismantle the Forest Service looks about as popular as burning a bunch of rubber tires.
17: And on Instagram, a Smokey Bear parody and a Montana conservationist named Land Tawny rip on Trump's controversial reorganization of the Forest Service, which comes as the agency lost almost 6,000 staff in the last year.
19: And it couldn't come at a worse time. This is the start of what looks like to be another record year for wildfires in this country.
17: The chief of the U.S. Forest Service, Tom Schultz, is quick to call commentary like this hyperbolic. I spoke with him at the agency's soon-to-be former headquarters in Washington, D.C. It's moving to Utah as part of the reorg. The Trump administration says it wants to put the agency closer to the actual forests it manages.
20: We do not intend to degrade our ability to fight fire this summer at all.
17: Schultz is also quick to point out that the Forest Service is actually ahead of its hiring goals. More than 11,500 seasonal wildland firefighters are now on the job. Everyone, Schultz included, is on edge with the West being so scary dry.
20: I think the conditions we have are alarming, but what I would like to make sure that your listeners understand is that the Forest Service will be prepared for this season. We're ahead of where we have been the last couple of years in terms of our hiring process.
17: Schultz credits these solid numbers to recent pay raises for wildland firefighters, and he says most of the reorg won't happen until after the summer fire season. The chief acknowledges morale is still a huge issue in his agency, especially among permanent staff. Working in fire is getting more dangerous, and the fires and smoke getting worse due to climate change and overgrown forests. And experienced veterans have been lost to layoffs or buyouts. Many of these staffers hold or held what are called red cards, meaning they're also trained and ready to mobilize to major fires.
21: These decisions are not without consequence.
17: Dave Upthegrove is Washington State's elected public lands commissioner.
21: These layoffs at the federal level are presenting risk as to our ability to respond to major wildfires.
17: Upthegrove, a Democrat, is worried that the downsizing of the Forest Service will lead to a shortage of elite incident command teams that his state relies on.
21: So if we have a bad year for fire throughout the United States, it could mean a shortage of these federal teams, and so we are preparing contingency plans.
17: But there were similar anxieties going into last summer, which ended up being a relatively quiet season, partly just due to luck. No one's counting on that happening this summer, and because the wildfire crisis in the West just keeps getting worse, for years there have actually been bipartisan calls to reorganize and modernize the U.S. Forest Service. Heath Heikkila is with a timber industry group called the American Forest Resource Council.
22: We in the West are seeing the catastrophic impacts of a forest health and wildfire crisis, and what we've been doing the last number of decades just doesn't really feel like it's been working at the Forest Service.
17: Heikkila hopes the reorg will have an unintended effect, that of ramping up pressure to restore years of cuts to Forest Service funding that have spanned multiple administrations and jobs, from everything to timber harvest planners to wildfire prevention staff. Kirk Siegler, NPR News, Boise.

0: Tomorrow on the show, there's a unique wedding tradition in Philadelphia with more than a century of history behind it, the South Philly Serenade, where a groom serenades his bride-to-be in front of her parents' home.
1: I could tell that he was nervous, but then he kind of got comfortable because he stopped looking at me.
2: Honestly, as soon as DJ Johnny Luch handed me the mic, I was like, all right, like, this is cool.
0: These are huge parties, sometimes bigger than the wedding itself. 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
3: 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My Unsung Hero tells the stories of people whose kindness left a lasting impression on someone else. Today's story comes from Stephen Parker. When Stephen was a teenager, he developed a romantic attachment to his best friend. The two men were inseparable, but never labeled themselves as gay. After they graduated from high school, Stephen went to college in Minnesota, and his friend moved to California. Their romance faded, which left Stephen heartbroken and bereft.
4: I was really lost in grief. And in retrospect, I recognized that I was seriously depressed. And at some point during the first year of school, I sat up all night to write a paper. And in order to prepare for that, I made myself a giant pot of coffee, drank the whole thing, gave myself an incredible panic attack. And in the midst of that panic attack, all this grief and depression came up. And there was a housemate in the house where I lived. I knocked on his door. We had been pretty friendly. And he ended up sitting with me through the night as I told the whole story of that relationship from start to finish. In retrospect, I know that Bob, my housemate, was a gay man. So when Bob was listening to me, he showed enormous restraint. He didn't ask me, have you ever thought you might be gay? Because I couldn't hear that at the time. It would have been too much. It might even have pushed me into being suicidal. He just listened with an open heart through that whole night. And the crisis passed. Somewhat later on, Bob lost his funding in the theater arts department at the university, and he made his living by collecting flat stones from the shore of Lake Superior, and he would paint stuff on them and sell them as a craft. He made one of those for me before he left, and it has a picture of a drum and just the phrase, "To a different drummer." Was a wonderful message for me to really understand later in my life that he knew what was going on all along. And the fact that he exercised such careful restraint seemed to me to be so loving and so respectful at a time when I couldn't have heard him ask me whether he thought I was gay. Thank you so much, Bob. And if you should happen to hear this, it kind of saved my life that night. It was wonderful, and I'm so grateful.
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2: Sunday, July 4th, 1976. During the bicentennial year, I was doing the Music All Night program. It was one of the best jobs I ever had. During that year, I was playing a lot of American-based composers. I wasn't working on that bicentennial weekend because John Kelly had those weekend shifts. I was on a date that night and went to the station to visit. It was shortly before midnight, and Kelly was getting ready. "What are you opening up with?" I asked. "I'm not telling you." Midnight came, and after the ID, John Kelly played Arlo Guthrie's City of New Orleans. I mean, this was rock and roll on a 50,000-watt classical music station. Undeterred, when the song ended, Kelly opened up and said, "Good morning, America. My name is John Kelly, and I'm a native son." I still get chills every time I tell that story.
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4: This is WVIA Radio. Let's take a look at the weather forecast. Parts of the region are under a hazardous weather outlook through tonight. Steady rainfall through the evening could lead to isolated flooding. Rain will continue through tonight. Tomorrow, a chance of showers in the morning before the sun comes out for the rest of the day. Temperatures will get to the mid-70s. Tuesday night, mostly clear, with temperatures dropping to the low 50s. Have a great day, and stay with us here on WVIA Radio.
5: 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I'm Juana Summers.
0: And I'm Scott Detrow. There are a few new rules premiering this World Cup, and one of them has been causing a lot of controversy. This is the hydration breaks. Soccer games are typically 90 or so minutes with a halftime, but now, for the first time ever, soccer's ruling body, FIFA, has been implementing two hydration breaks regardless of the temperature. FIFA says it's to protect players from the heat, but a lot of fans say it is a money-making scheme. NPR's Jasmine Garz reports.
6: Okay, let me paint you a picture. You're watching a World Cup match. Things are heating up. Your team is looking unstoppable. You can just smell the goal. You're yelling very bad things at the TV screen. And then suddenly, the ref calls for a stop. It's time to hydrate. FIFA's new mandatory 3-minute hydration breaks happen around the 22nd minute mark and the 67th minute of the game. And FIFA says it's to counter the summer heat. Dr. Gregory Warriors, the head orthopedist for Northeastern University, says cramping due to dehydration is very common in these games, but there are other bigger concerns.
7: What you really want is to make sure no players are having heat stroke and heat exhaustion and different things that can be really deadly.
6: Warriors says players already take advantage of someone's injury or a foul to run to the sidelines and grab a gulp. So why not make it official and standardize it across all games, regardless of temperature? And after a recent noon match in Seattle, USA coach Mauricio Pochettino agreed.
8: It was tough to play for the player. I think it's necessary today. It's an open stadium, 12 o'clock in summer. It was good to have the water break to help.
6: But in Toronto, during the recent Ghana-Panama match, it was in the 60s and raining. And that led to many fans calling foul, especially because those breaks have become really lucrative spots for TV broadcasters. Riyath Al-Samari, chief sports writer for the Daily Mail, calls it, quote, a disgrace.
9: Certainly the cynic in me would look at that and say that this is purely a commercial device from an organization which has monetized almost every other aspect of football and at the cost of the actual game itself.
6: Unless you're paying for Telemundo's stream, which runs commentary during hydration breaks, you're watching ads. And according to the Wall Street Journal, a platform like Fox could make over $250 million in ad revenue from all the World Cup hydration breaks. It's not just that fans suspect this is a shameless money grab. In Queens, New York, in a neighborhood known as Little Columbia, the bars are pretty packed. Fans are watching the game against Uzbekistan. Colombia's team has been pressuring for another goal. It's coming. And then there's a hydration break, during which I catch up with superfan Carlos Meneses.
10: Eso es parar la emoción del juego. Eso es ilógico.
6: This is illogical, he says. Our players are trained to play at high altitudes and in the heat. This halts the excitement of the game. And this is the deeper fear soccer fans against hydration breaks have. That it's changing the very identity, the rhythm of the game. Any soccer fan will tell you, it's 90 minutes of agony and ecstasy in which you gotta think fast. And cynics say hydration breaks make the whole thing look suspiciously like it has four quarters, like the NFL and the NBA. Look, it is what it is, Meneses says, heading back to the game. Whether you're for or against it, at least in this cup, hydration breaks are here to stay. Jasmine Garst, NPR News, New York.

0: 50 years ago, for the bicentennial, the U.S. Environmental Protection Agency buried a time capsule at the Kennedy Space Center in Florida. It promised to open the capsule in 2026. Zachary Turner from member station WFAE has more on the mysterious Project FutureSpect and what might lie inside.
1: Andrew Vardalos opens a manila folder, spreading out documents all tagged with a single name, Project FutureSpect.
2: My mother attended an event at Kennedy Space Center in 1976, and while she was there, she visited a geodesic dome controlled by the EPA and received a card that she's held onto for the last 50 years.
1: Vardalos lives near Charlotte, North Carolina, about 2 hours from his mother, Dana Lewis, who's in Raleigh. The Environmental Protection Agency gave her the card in exchange for writing a prediction about what the environment would be like in 50 years.
3: It says Project FutureSpect, 1976 to 2026, important, and there's an exclamation point. Save this card. I do what I'm told, obviously.
1: In 1976, Lewis went to the Kennedy Space Center's Third Century America Expo in Florida. 15 white dome tents dotted the grounds of the Kennedy Space Center, built to show visions of futuristic lifestyles during the next century. Inside the domes, government departments and agencies attempted to dazzle the public with the latest technological advancements, like text art.
3: I do remember I have a photo that was taken from a computer. It printed out my picture with symbols. And so up close, it just looks like a bunch of symbols. But as you pull it back, it's a picture of me.
1: These government agencies wanted to capture the public's imagination, and it was a time when concerns about the environment were different. Widespread lead pollution, DDT killing birds, and global cooling were some of the major issues of the day. Vardalos dug up old articles from the time that described Project FutureSpect.
2: What's actually included in this time capsule, which actually ends up being just a big metal barrel with spray-painted Project FutureSpect on the front, is items related to the environment at the time, soil samples or pollution samples from 1976, but also each of the participants who got an artifact number card got to write their own predictions for the future.
1: His mother says she doesn't remember writing anything. It was only through Vardalos' research that they learned what his mother had given in exchange for that card.
2: I would love for my mother to get the prediction back, what she wrote 50 years ago, so that her holding onto this card this whole time ends up being worth it.
1: But for Lewis, the value of the card had nothing to do with whatever's buried under the Kennedy Space Center.
3: I was one of four kids, and I was the youngest, so there wasn't a whole lot left when it came down to me. You know what I mean? So it was like, hey, I got something special that's just mine, and I'm holding onto this. And I really did. For 50 years, I held onto that thing.
1: It's not clear whether the EPA will dig up the time capsule this year. The agency declined to comment on any plans. For NPR News, I'm Zachary Turner in Charlotte, North Carolina.

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1: June, good as it always is to have you along, everybody. There is a lot going on out there right now. Politics, of course, and always. Foreign affairs and national security, definitely. But as we say around these parts, do not sleep on the economy. So we won't. Austin Goolsbee is the president of the Federal Reserve Bank of Chicago. Austin, welcome back to the program. Always good to have you on.
2: Kai, thank you for having me back.
1: Let's start where we left off last time, which was October-ish of last year. Your general through line was that inflation was your big concern, the labor market maybe not so much. I guess I wonder if your thinking has changed at all.
2: Hasn't changed that much. I ended up, as you know, dissenting at the last meeting of the year on those same grounds, that I wanted to get some more information to make me feel better about inflation before front-loading too many rate cuts. I don't regret that dissent. I think we've continued to have a pretty stable labor market, and we've continued to be dealing with, and it's not a surprise to anybody, you look at the window of your car or go to the grocery store, we've been dealing with an inflation problem that's well above the target and has been going the wrong way.
1: So let's talk about it going the wrong way. To sort of paraphrase what happened at Chairman Warsh's press conference, you know, the number to the left of the decimal here is four. And I guess I wonder, with inflation going the wrong way and economic growth going the other way, right? GDP is at 1.6% in the first quarter. Stagflation on your mind? You said it in an interview the other day.
2: Stagflation, as you know, has been the stagflationary shocks, as I would call them, are the nightmare scenario, a nightmare scenario for any central bank, because there's not an obvious playbook of what you do. Now, the only thing that I will caveat with is this hasn't actually been a stagflationary shock in the sense that the job market has been pretty stable. So what's been on my mind is, what is the evidence that this is going to be temporary and that we're going to get back on path to 2%, which is what we've promised? And there are some signs, like the fact that some of the inflation came from tariffs and that's supposed to be one and done, that we could get some resolution in the Middle East and maybe that inflation would go away. The fact that we've seen it in services, which historically is pretty persistent, is a little more disturbing.
1: So where are you in the look-through school? Do you subscribe or do you not subscribe to this idea that the Fed can look through what's going on?
2: Well, some of both. You know, I guess I'd say some of both. I understand the argument in principle that you want to look through temporary shocks. And given that I wasn't there, so don't blame me. But given that the Fed dealt with that error in the very recent past, where it thought, hey, these shocks are supposed to go away quickly, and they did not, I do want us to, at least in terms of our credibility, let's acknowledge the possibility that these things are lasting longer than we wanted them.
1: Well, I'm glad you mentioned the word credibility, because I do want to play a piece of tape for you from the chairman's press conference a week ago. And the understanding here, of course, is that you speak for yourself in the 7th District and not the Board of Governors. But it does seem germane, and I'm going to play the tape, and then I'll come back.
3: Chairman Warsh, you've said repeatedly credibility is earned by delivering. If credibility requires delivering, the move would be to tighten, or at least to threaten to. Now, you didn't do that today. Why not?
4: That judgment you expressed was not expressed by any of the 19 people around the table.
1: So I got to tell you, I was watching that press conference live, and when Chairman Warsh said that, I literally screamed at my TV. Really?
2: Well, look, you know, this is on four different layers. I can't answer your question. I'm allowed only to speak for me. I will say, in my view, the critical through line that we must determine is, in a situation in which the left of the decimal place

0: number is a 3 or a 4, yeah, how concerned are we that it's going to remain a 3 or a 4 versus this is not going to be persistent and there are natural reasons why it would be coming down? That's a crucial factor to consider in my mind. And, you know, that's what I express and have been expressing for some time.
1: So speaking of you expressing things, you know, Chairman Warsh has made no secret of the fact that he doesn't, how to put this, to be fair to him, he wants less communication from the central bank. Let's just put it that way. And I guess my question to you is, you are among the most prolific, if not the most prolific, members of that group of people. And I wonder how you feel about that.
0: Well, my understanding is his approach is, let's have less speculation about rates, less forward guidance about what the committee's going to do. And as you know, I'm pretty sympathetic to that approach. I think every time the committee makes statements about the future that end up not being true, our credibility takes at least a kick or a ding of some kind. And at the same time, I think one of the strongest things about the Federal Reserve System is that it's not just a central government-controlled entity. There are independent voices from all throughout the country. There's 12 reserve banks. Out here in Chicago, we're in the heart of the Midwest. Yeah. We have the most manufacturing of all the districts. It's extremely important that when I come to the FOMC meetings, or when I'm out talking to you or anyone else, that we reflect that diversity that's in the economy. That if manufacturing is having particular issues, when I just got back a couple weeks ago from Rockford, Illinois, and them talking about the supply chain at a moment like this, that's crucial information that we get that shows up from the business leaders and small businesses before it ever shows up in the data. I don't think it's wise to not get that information out into the bloodstream.
1: Last thing, and then I'll let you get back to your day job. A word here about Chairman Greenspan. You must have known him and worked with him. Give me like 30 seconds on your thoughts on his passing.
0: I did. I was friends with him, and my heart goes out to his wife and his family. A legendary figure in the Fed, for sure. In many people's mind, the iconic Fed chair. A lot has changed about the way the Fed does its business and about the economy since he was there, but a lot remains timeless. And his processing through, how do you think through monetary policy when productivity growth rates are changing, when you have big expansions of the tech sector, how monetary policy responds when fiscal policy is going up or down, all of those are lessons that we should go study at moments like this.
1: History matters. History matters. Austin Goolsbee, the 7th District of the Federal Reserve is where he's calling home. He's the CEO.
0: The greatest of all districts.
1: The greatest of all districts. Fair enough. Austin, thanks for your time. I appreciate it.
0: Thank you, Kai.
1: No offense to the other 12, obviously. Wall Street to start the week. Live by the capital markets. Suffer by them too. Ticker symbol SPCX. Off another 16%. Today, SpaceX just about right back to where it was when it went public. The rest of the tech sector suffered as well. We will have the details when we do the numbers.

0: There is, as of this airing, some kind of deal with Iran. Specifics very much TBD. But what we can tangibly point to is that crude oil today is lower than it's been in months. U.S. crude below $75 a barrel. Brent, North Sea crude below $79. But as Robin Brooks was telling us late last week, there is a long, long way to go before the global oil market gets back to normal. Marketplace's Elizabeth Trovall takes it from there.
1: The world has been dealing with the largest oil market disruption in history. And still,
2: things could be a lot worse.
1: That's Tom Tsang with Texas Christian University, who says the average gas price here was more manageable because of all the oil the U.S. and other countries had in storage.
2: We did not hit $5. We didn't have any rationing.
1: But now, the Strategic Petroleum Reserve, the oil the U.S. government stores, is at its lowest level in more than 40 years. Commercial inventories have also been drawn down. Before the world can stop relying on its backup oil, Garrett Golding with the Dallas Fed says a lot needs to be dealt with, like rerouted ships and damaged infrastructure.
3: Fields that need to be restarted throughout the Persian Gulf that have been shut in since the beginning of this, those will take, you know, in some cases, months to get back to full capacity. We're still, you know, likely dealing with an oil market that has to rely on inventory drawdown for the next several weeks, if not longer.
1: Only after supply and demand rebalance can countries start to rebuild their reserves again. Rice University's Skip York says the U.S. should do it sooner than later.
4: Because you never know when the next crisis is coming.
1: He says the U.S. was worse prepared for Iran because it didn't aggressively stock up on oil after the Russia invasion of Ukraine.
4: The next crisis happened, and we were starting at a much lower level.
1: Lots of countries could end up replenishing their reserves at the same time. Tom Tsang again.
2: There'll be a demand to fill reserves, which be in addition to the whole normal global demand picture.
1: Elevated global oil demand means that for consumers,
2: I don't see pre-war oil prices for at least a year, if that.
1: Consumers are likely to be paying more at the pump for a while. I'm Elizabeth Trovall for Marketplace.

0: There's a cost-benefit analysis American meat eaters are going to have to do as summertime and grilling season really get going. Literal costs, I should say. The Federal Reserve Bank of St. Louis says the price of a pound of beef is up almost 13% over this time last year. It's more than doubled over the past 15 years. And meanwhile, the Department of Agriculture is forecasting it's going to go up another 10% this year. Faster, I do not need to tell you, I believe, than the rate of inflation. Marketplace's Kelly Wells explains what's going on.
1: High demand and low supply makes for a perfect storm, says Jamie Luke. She teaches agriculture, food, and resource economics at Michigan State University. On the supply side,
2: right now we have a historically low number of beef cows in the country.
1: The war in the Middle East has made fertilizer and fuel more expensive, which makes cattle feed more expensive. On top of that, weather forecasters are predicting an especially hot and dry year in parts of the U.S. with lots of cattle.
2: Producers have had to make that, you know, difficult call to reduce the number of animals they have in their herd to be able to have enough forage to feed.
1: And that's just the supply side.
3: Personally, I think the bigger story in beef prices is the consumer demand side.
1: Brian Coffey teaches agricultural economics at Kansas State.
3: Protein is kind of all the rage now, and specifically consumers have kind of gone back to red meat as a source of protein.
1: Now, normally, cattle farmers might increase their herd size to meet that consumer demand, but even in areas where there's likely to be plenty of rain, they aren't.
4: And that suggests that cattle owners are not thinking that these prices will stay high and remain higher.
1: William Masters is a professor of food policy and economics at Tufts University. He says it's more attractive to sell a cow at record high prices now than to hope her calves will be worth more later.
4: It is entirely possible that people are expecting that corn and soybeans stay high, and that would lead them to not want to invest quite so much in feeder cattle.
1: And even if cattle farmers do decide to make their herds bigger again, it takes about 2 years before a calf is ready for slaughter. I'm Kaylee Wells for Marketplace.

0: Coming up,
1: we are testing out a robotic dog for inspection.
0: Oh, what could possibly go wrong? First, though, sure, why not? Let's do the numbers. Dow Industrial's up 148 today. That's about 0.3%. Finished at 51,712, did the blue chips. The NASDAQ sank 351 points, 1.3%, 26,166 at the close. The S&P 500 down 27 points, 0.4%, 74.72 there. Elizabeth Trovall was talking about oil inventories. Here are some drillers. Noble Corporation, that's a leading offshore drilling contractor, lifted 1.6%. Transocean does the same and trades under the ticker symbol, oh, I love this, RIG, rig, get it? Oil, rig, RIG. Anyway, up 1.9%. Patterson UTI, which began as a drilling operation in West Texas, up 1.6%. Kaylee Wells talking about beef and the rising price thereof. Some bovine-related stocks, why don't we? Archer Daniels Midland, major processor of agricultural commodities, moved up 1.6%. JBS NV, one of the world's biggest processors of beef, down just under 0.1% on the day. Today marks the birthday of Richard Gurley Drew, the inventor of Scotch tape. Drew would have been 127 years old. 3M, the beneficiary of his invention, surged 1.6% today. As I always do when I mention 3M in this phase of the program, quick, what does it stand for? Anyone? Anyone? You're listening to Marketplace.
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4: This is WVIA Radio. Let's take a look at the weather forecast. Parts of the region are under a hazardous weather outlook through tonight. Steady rainfall through the evening could lead to isolated flooding. Rain will continue through tonight. Tomorrow, a chance of showers in the morning before the sun comes out for the rest of the day. Temperatures will get to the mid-70s. Tuesday night, mostly clear, with temperatures dropping to the low 50s. Have a great day, and stay with us here on WVIA Radio.
0: This is Marketplace. I'm Kai Rizdahl. Austin Goolsbee and I talked about inflation a bit up at the top of the program. We're going to get an update later this week, Thursday to be precise, the May report on the Personal Consumption Expenditures Price Index. Relevant to that data is this, a survey out today from the National Association for Business Economics, in which more than 80% of respondents said they believe the build-out of artificial intelligence infrastructure to the tune of hundreds of billions of dollars is going to be, wait for it, inflationary. Marketplace's Stephanie Hughes has more.
5: To build data centers to power artificial intelligence, you need memory chips, copper, electrical equipment.
6: Those things are also used in cars, toys, building out offices and apartment buildings.
5: Elena Maleev, a senior economist with the audit and tax firm KPMG, helped shape the questions for that NABE survey. She says there's a lot of competition for a finite amount of materials. And with tech companies really willing to splash the cash for their data center needs,
6: and the other things kind of fall to the sidelines and they have to compete for higher prices for the same kind of workers to build out these facilities. And so over time, prices do get pushed up.
5: The AI infrastructure build out is also contributing to higher electricity prices. George Washington professor Leah Brooks says data centers have been a shock to the system.
7: All of a sudden, you have a lot more demand for electricity, but not an immediate ability to increase the supply.
5: Meanwhile, the stock market has been blowing up in the past couple of years, largely due to the performance of big tech firms that are investing in AI. And economist Alan Detmeister with the bank UBS points out this increases wealth.
8: And people feeling more wealthy spend more. And if you're spending more, that tends to lead to higher inflation.
5: UBS estimates that AI adoption is pushing up the core PCE price index, that's inflation minus food and energy, by 0.4%. And Detmeister says it's a pretty big contributor to inflation overall.
8: It's not as big as energy, certainly, and tariffs are a big driver of the inflation as well right now, but it is significant.
5: Detmeister says at some point, AI adoption is expected to lead to higher productivity, which will push inflation down. But he says we are not there yet. I'm Stephanie Hughes, Marketplace.

0: The Trump administration doesn't really care for renewable and clean energy. It has canceled literally hundreds of projects amounting to billions of dollars in the past year and a half. Not so the Europeans, who, among many other things, are trying to build enough capacity to store 50 million tons of carbon dioxide every year by the end of this decade. Store as in suck it out of the air and put it someplace. How We Survive, our climate podcast, partnered with the German broadcaster DW and their podcast and radio program Living Planet on a visit to a new project in Norway, following CO2 pretty much from start to finish. Here's DW's Sam Baker.
1: The first stop on our carbon life cycle tour is at the source. 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
2: My name is Tor Gautestad, so I'm a CCS manager. CCS is carbon capture and storage. So we do the capturing part and the intermediate storage part.
1: We're starting here because cement is used to make concrete, and these products are responsible for about 8% of global emissions, more than flying and shipping combined. Concrete is the most consumed material in the world, after water. And it's hard to decarbonize, because most of its emissions come from cracking open the carbon-rich limestone used to make it.
2: So by decomposing limestone, you are creating a lot of CO2 emissions. And that's where two-thirds of the total emissions are coming from.
1: Heidelberg captures these emissions about 15 stories up in what's called the absorber, the next stop on our tour.
2: We need this height to have the proper retention time, you know, in the absorber.
1: Here, a chemical grabs onto the carbon dioxide so it can be isolated and compressed into liquid CO2. It's then pumped to giant steel tanks where it waits for a ship to come pick it up. Which brings us to our last stop, the final resting place for this CO2. On the other side of Norway, I visit the Northern Lights facility in Øygarden, a carbon storage project owned by the fossil fuel companies Equinor, Shell, and Total Energies. Most of its funding so far has come from the Norwegian government. Norway itself is quite wealthy, thanks to the country's majority stake in the state oil company Equinor. The goal of this project is to inject massive amounts of CO2 under the North Sea and turn a profit.
3: I'm Axel Planer, the operation manager for Nordlights.
1: Planer is the guy in charge of making sure leaks don't happen, which can be deadly. And to do this?
4: Oh my gosh. That is a robot dog. You were not joking.
3: No, I was not. No, we are testing out a robotic dog for inspection. And he's now training how to walk, and while he can actually climb steps and is remote operated, and he can sniff CO2.
4: He can sniff CO2?
3: Yeah.
1: If a leak is detected, the plant shuts down automatically. 10 months after opening its doors, Northern Lights had received 10 shiploads of CO2, well below how much it could be storing if everything was operating at full capacity, according to Gautestad.
2: There are quite a lot of hassle, and that's why, you know, nobody wants to be the first one. And we have been through quite a lot of, you know, hiccups and small problems. And that was our first priority, really, to fix all the problems, not to maximize the capture rate.
1: Some environmental groups, like the Bellona Foundation, support carbon capture and storage, but worry that fossil fuel companies are investing in projects like Northern Lights so they can keep drilling for oil and gas. Jan Justus Andreas works for the group and says he doesn't want CCS to distract from the switch to renewables.
5: What you can see here is that renewables don't give the same profit margins as fossil fuels. So where does CCS fall into all this? That's the difficult bit about it. At what point do we become complicit with this narrative of fossil lock-in?
1: However, capturing and storing CO2 is seen as a crucial solution to bring emissions down, especially when it comes to those industries that are just so tricky to decarbonize, like cement. In Norway, I'm Sam Baker for Marketplace.
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1: This final note on the way out today, your mileage may vary, but Bank of America said in a research note this morning, it figures the Federal Reserve is going to raise interest rates by 0.75%. Let me say that again, raise interest rates by 0.75% this year, which a glance at the calendar will tell you is just about half over. Next meeting, by the by, end of July. Amir Babawi, Caitlin Esch, John Gordon, Noya Carr, Steve Mullis, and Stephanie Seek are the Marketplace editing staff. Kelly Silvera is the news director. And I'm Kai Rizdahl. We will see you tomorrow, everybody.
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4: At the beginning of May, Secretary Kennedy appeared at a summit on over-medicalization, and the thesis of the entire day was overuse of SSRIs.
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8: You're listening to WVIA Radio. I'm Lydia McFarlane. President Donald Trump will be in Pennsylvania tomorrow speaking at Mack Trucks, a manufacturing plant in the Lehigh Valley. The event starts at 2 p.m. Trump will be joined by United States Congressman Ryan McKenzie, who represents Pennsylvania's 7th Congressional District that includes the Lehigh Valley and parts of the Poconos, as well as United States Representative Dan Muser, who represents the state's 9th Congressional District. According to McKenzie's campaign, the event will highlight what they call the importance of supporting American workers, strengthening domestic manufacturing, and creating economic opportunities right here in our community. It's officially summer, and that means time for summer camp. Camp Cranium is a camp for children with traumatic brain injuries. The week-long camp provides community support and fun for the campers, encouraging independence and building their confidence every June. Here's a report from the second to last day of camp in rural Columbia County. Tony Sadowski has been Camp Cranium's executive director since 2024, and his son Brian has been a camper for the past decade.
9: We go from that scary, traumatic moment as parents where you're in the emergency room not knowing what version of your son's going to wake up. And we're very lucky to be able to be here and enjoy this week with him.
8: And now, Brian is a high school graduate, heading to Elizabethtown College in the fall to study occupational therapy. Camp activities include archery, swimming, rock climbing, zip lining, and more. Drew Meyer is the director of operations.
10: I haven't seen anything yet that they haven't been able to do with time and with the drive and with the creativity. They will find a way to get it done.
8: Campers range in age from 8 to 21. It costs $500 per camper with what Sadowski calls camperships for those with financial needs. Brianna Engelman first came to camp in 2018.
11: Oh, it's like a home to me. I found people that don't judge me like the Wheelwood people do. I found a family.
8: Sadowski reflects on the past decade, watching his son heal and grow into a young man.
9: What is important about camp is we see the gradual progress that all these kids are making. And what feels small to some people, like being able to tie your shoe on your own again, something like that, is incredibly important and huge for that child.
8: This year, Camp Cranium welcomed 25 campers. Find that full story on our website, WVIA.org.
12: This is Asian View from NHK World Japan. I'm Hiroko Kitadai. Myanmar's pro-democracy leader Aung San Suu Kyi turned 81 on Friday. The military-backed government says that she is under house arrest, but her location has not been disclosed and calls for her unconditional release are growing. Aung San Suu Kyi has been under detention since a coup in 2021. There are growing concerns about her health. Her second son, Kim Aris, lives in Britain. He said in a video message that he doesn't know where his mother is, nor if she is well. The Japanese government will sharply increase visa fees for foreign nationals from July 1st. This is the first revision of the charges in nearly 50 years. The cost of a single entry visa will increase from the current $19 to $93. The fee for a multiple entry visa will be raised from $37 to $186. Foreign Minister Motegi Toshimitsu told reporters that the current visa fees were set in 1978 and were reviewed in response to rising prices and changes in foreign exchange rates. Thailand is aiming to become a premier destination for health and wellness. Its major hospital groups are spending big to combine healthcare services with tourism in a bid to attract visitors. Bangkok Dusit Medical Services revealed a plan on Friday to invest about $900 million in a new flagship complex in central Bangkok. It will feature medical clinics, residential units for seniors, luxury hotels, and health-conscious dining. Similar developments are underway on the resort island of Phuket. The country wants to capitalize on its ability to provide advanced medical services at lower cost than Europe and the U.S. This is NHK World Japan.
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0: From the New York Times, I'm Michael Barbaro. This is The Daily. In his latest public health crusade, Robert F. Kennedy Jr. is asking why millions of Americans have been taking psychiatric drugs for far longer than ever intended.
1: I have been on Zoloft since I was 8 years old.
2: I've continuously been on antidepressants 27 years.
3: I've been on Luvox 30 years.
2: I've been on them longer than I've not been on them.
0: In the process, he's highlighting an open secret in medicine, that doctors are much better at starting drug treatments than at stopping them.
1: I was told to take it daily, and I never questioned that.
4: I don't really think I even asked or thought about how long I would be on it.
5: I did not know that I was going to be on them for the rest of my life.
0: And that patients who want to end their treatment are increasingly taking matters into their own hands.
1: All of a sudden, I felt so strongly that my brain was like, you need to get off this medication.
0: Today, Ellen Berry takes us inside the growing movement to de-prescribe. It's Monday, June 22nd. Ellen, nice to have you on the show.
6: Thank you for having me.
0: Let me just start by asking how you came to this topic of deprescribing. And for the uninitiated, can you just define that phrase?
6: Deprescribing is the art and science of carefully tapering off a psychiatric medication or reducing a psychiatric medication. I first heard the term really from patient groups. There has long been a sort of a subculture of people who talk to each other on the internet about being harmed by medication or feeling that their medication isn't working anymore, who sort of compare notes on how to get off them. And those communities, that's nothing new. They've been out there for decades, really since the early days of social media. But what's new is that this group, largely of patients, now has a seat at the table as federal health policy is developed. And that's because of RFK Jr. Secretary Kennedy made it clear during his confirmation hearings that one of the things he was looking at would be curbing the use of psychiatric medications in the U.S.
7: 15% of American youth are now on Adderall or some other ADHD medication.
6: He talked specifically about antidepressants in those hearings, that these medications were sort of dependence forming, that we prescribe them too freely.
7: Even higher percentages are on SSRIs and benzos. We are not just over-medicating our children, we're over-medicating our entire population.
6: And what he was talking about was the most widely used category of psychiatric medications, SSRIs. SSRIs are used by probably around 35 million American adults. These are selective serotonin reuptake inhibitors like Prozac or Zoloft or Lexapro. They're considered so safe to prescribe that overwhelmingly they're prescribed by family doctors or GPs rather than psychiatrists.
0: Mm-hmm.
6: And they're used for sort of an ever-expanding array of different problems, not just for depression, but also for all kinds of anxiety disorders, obsessive compulsive disorder, social anxiety, PTSD. And that list, you know, has just continued to get longer.
0: Right. And here he is assailing and questioning the most widely used medication in basically all of mental health.
6: Right. So after the confirmation hearings at the beginning of 2025, I think we were all watching closely to see what was he actually planning to do.
0: Mm-hmm.
6: And at the beginning of May, Secretary Kennedy appeared at a summit on over-medicalization that was held by the MAHA Institute and Inner Compass Initiative, which is a support organization for people going off mental health medications. The thesis of the entire day was overuse of SSRIs. And at the end of that day, he announced a set of regulatory changes that all kind of aimed to encourage clinicians to help patients get off SSRIs.
0: Hmm. So he's beginning to articulate a kind of federal regulatory vision for deprescription. What specifically is he proposing?
6: He sent a Dear Colleague letter, which is direct communication to hospitals and doctors. And the Dear Colleague letter essentially said, don't default to using medication for depression and anxiety. Look at other modes of treatment. And we know that lots of things are effective treatments for depression and anxiety. Psychotherapy is probably the number one alternate mode, but also sleep and exercise and diet and lots of other things. Mm-hmm. So that is sort of common sense advice. It wasn't controversial.
0: And just to be clear, he's not a doctor, RFK Jr., but he's basically writing a letter to colleagues in the world of public health and the medical community.
6: Correct. And then he introduced a billing code that would allow Medicare and Medicaid providers to be reimbursed for helping patients get off medications.
0: And why is that important?
6: It's important because it can be complicated and time-consuming to help people quit a psychiatric medication, especially if they've been taking it for a long time or they're taking a complicated cocktail of four or five psychiatric medications. It takes a lot of time. And usually psychiatrists are reimbursed for 15-minute med checks every month. That's just not enough time. And another thing he set in motion is what's called a technical expert panel to develop guidelines for tapering off SSRIs. And this panel would create a new set of recommendations for healthcare providers on how best to do this.
0: Ellen, what's the reaction to these proposals, to this speech from the Secretary of Health and Human Services, from the world of medical experts out there?
6: Yeah, I was really curious about that. And when I reached out to them, I think there was a degree of alarm that they had somehow been excluded from this process. And I had an opportunity to find out a little bit more about that because the American Psychiatric Association held its annual meeting 10 days later. And what I found was kind of twofold. Some people that I talked to were worried that this was just the first step in a much more ambitious plan on the side of Secretary Kennedy that would lead to a bigger discrediting of psychiatric treatments. So a lot of doctors who I interviewed in the hallways outside sessions at the APA said that SSRIs are the foundation of their practice, that they are so safe, that they've been using them for so many years, and that they turn people's lives around. They make the difference between being able to get up in the morning and get dressed and get to work and not being able to do those things. So a lot of them were kind of passionate about saying what they have seen with patients. And there was a second big takeaway that I had from this gathering, which is that a substantial number of doctors there agreed that this is an area where we could do a lot better. That is, training of psychiatrists focuses a great deal on putting people on medications, but much less on what it means to take them off and what a challenge it can be. And a number of people I interviewed expressed frustration over that. In one of the panels that I attended, a doctor, Ronald Winchell from Columbia University School of Medicine, said that when he looked back at his long career, one of the things that he most regretted is not taking patients off medications until later than he should have. That is, hesitating for various reasons, even when he thought that the medication was no longer needed or no longer effective. And there was a number of panels on deprescribing different classes of medications. There was a new deprescribing handbook, and it was selling a lot downstairs in the exhibition hall. And in conversations with doctors, a number of them acknowledged that this is an area where we could do a lot better at supporting patients.
0: So what does the research tell us about long-term use of SSRIs?
6: The reality is that there isn't all that much research on that. And I think when SSRIs were first introduced in the 1980s, it wasn't anticipated that people would be taking them for years and years. The clinical guidelines say once someone's symptoms are in remission, that you should discontinue the medication after 6, 9, 12 months and just go back off. But I think we see in reality that for a lot of people, that's just not happening. So one study found that the median duration of treatment with an SSRI is 5 years. And for many, it's a lot longer than that. So as this deprescribing project gets off the ground, it's involving both establishment mainstream psychiatry and patients who are saying, how long are we supposed to be on these things? And why haven't we been having these conversations with our doctors the whole time?
0: We'll be right back.
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12: 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There's a hazardous weather outlook for parts of the region through tonight, with steady rainfall that could lead to isolated flooding. Rain continues through tonight and into tomorrow morning. Tomorrow, the sun is expected to come out eventually, and temperatures will warm up into the mid-70s. Tuesday night, temperatures drop to the low 50s with mostly clear skies. 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Have a great day.
0: This is The Daily. I'm Michael Barbaro. Back to my conversation with Ellen Berry about the growing movement to get Americans off antidepressants. Ellen, I want to turn to this world of patients who have been eager for this deprescription conversation to reach the point that it now has, where the federal government is broaching it and medical experts are now joining the conversation.
6: Well, you know, whenever I write about this subject, we really get inundated with personal stories. And people have different reasons for wanting to get off a medication.
2: So I thought, like, if I get off the antidepressants, I can see what life is without this numbness.
6: Sometimes they feel like their emotions have been kind of muffled.
13: I wasn't having these anxious thoughts, but I also wasn't experiencing, like, as much high good emotions either.
14: There was, like, delayed sexual side effects.
6: Sometimes they have side effects. Sometimes they feel that the medication just isn't working anymore.
15: Maybe it's the classic thing. Oh, I feel great. I must not need my medication anymore.
16: By then, I had been on the medication for about 25 years. And I was just curious, what would my life be like without this?
6: And I've heard from a lot of people who said, you know, I started taking this medication when I was a teenager, and maybe that's what I needed to get through that period. But now many years have passed and I've entered adulthood not exactly knowing who I was.
0: Right. Who you would be without those drugs.
6: Exactly.
2: It's FOMO. It's like, what am I missing out on? I want to live in real life. I don't want to live in black and white. I want to live in color, you know?
6: And I think some people work with their doctors in getting off or tapering a medication, and some people don't.
1: I went in and they were like, hey, you want a refill of your Zoloft? And I was like, yes, I guess if I still need to be on it. And they were like, cool.
6: A lot of the people we hear from say this conversation about how to get off isn't happening with their doctor, or if it is happening, it isn't satisfying. And in some cases, people just lose trust in their doctor if they think that the medication that they've been prescribed is making them worse.
1: I'll be honest. I, at this point, because I've been dismissed about everything else, I was like, I don't trust these people. I can make my own health decisions. I use Dr. Google and I look at forums on Reddit and stuff like that. And people are like, if you do cold turkey, it can really destabilize you a little bit.
6: So the kind of subculture around tapering and withdrawing from medications has been out there since the early days of social media. One example is a site called Surviving Antidepressants. And what you would find there is people exchanging their withdrawal protocols, and it got incredibly technical.
17: And that's presumably to avoid the side effects of abruptly taking yourself off of one of these drugs.
6: Yeah. The side effects that you most often hear about are vertigo, nausea, or flu-like symptoms.
15: I completely stopped sleeping.
6: Insomnia, something that they call brain zaps, which are like a twinge or a sense of a feeling of a sort of a shock-like sensation in the brain.
16: Wow. It's like this kind of thing.
6: And there's some portion of people who describe the process of withdrawal as really intolerable, like jumping out of their skin. And it is its own kind of debilitating crisis. But what doctors generally say is that for most people, these symptoms really only last for a few weeks. And then if after that, you're feeling dramatic mood changes, you might be experiencing a relapse.
17: Essentially, the conditions that may have prompted you to first go on these drugs.
6: Yes. That's certainly the view from within medicine, that one of the reasons that you need supervision if you're doing something like this is just to guard against the possibility of a relapse.
17: Well, Ellen, here I want to acknowledge that the conversation that RFK is trying to have and that we're having here is not theoretical for me anyway. And here I'm going to shake my Lexapro. I've been on Lexapro as an anti-anxiety medication for at least a decade, and I've not really been asked to think about how long I should be on it. And now suddenly having this conversation with you is making me ask that question. How long am I supposed to be on it? What would happen if I stopped taking it? Would all the white noise of anxiety that made me want to go on Lexapro, would that return? Or 10 years later, have I outgrown that and I just don't know it because I've never tried to taper myself off this to find out who I would be if I weren't me on Lexapro? I mean, it's not a simple question.
6: I hear so many people asking that kind of question. Like, is there some authentic self that I want to go back to?
17: Right.
6: You know, what would life look like if I took this medication away? I just think that question is percolating. And I feel like what's a little bit more complicated is if you think it works for you, you become sort of, I don't know, psychologically attached to them.
17: Me, I don't know that I've ever gotten far enough along in the conversation with myself to stop. But I wonder now, but now I'm asking myself the question of, are we all infantilizing ourselves in the face of medicine? Should I be asking this question myself? Why should I be waiting for a doctor to ask it? It's getting a little existential now.
6: Mm-hmm. I mean, some people have multiple remissions. And what I hear from physicians is if you've had like 3 episodes of depression, then you probably are going to take an SSRI for indefinitely as a maintenance treatment. Mm. And if it's fewer than 3, then no, then you should try to get off if you want. But I don't think there's a lot of energy around having that conversation.
17: Right. I mean, we're talking about deprescription here because that's the conversation that RFK Jr. and those around him want us to be having. But there's also a possibility that people are going to hear this conversation, and instead of just deprescription, they're going to hear, maybe I shouldn't ever get a prescription. And I wonder if that's a risk that RFK Jr. and the medical experts who are now joining him in this conversation are thinking about.
6: I mean, I think if you look at the numbers, white people take antidepressants at a rate that is twice as high as any other racial category and like five times as high as Asian people. So there's just a huge discrepancy. Some groups take these a lot. Some groups really don't have much access.
17: In other words, because of the demographics of who takes these mental health drugs, there are plenty of people who perhaps could benefit from them who have never been introduced to them or are just starting culturally to accept the idea that they can and will be on them. And the overprescription, deprescription conversation isn't necessarily the right one for them to be having right now.
6: Yeah, I think that's right. I mean, it may be that there is no one message that is appropriate for our entire society. So I think RFK Jr., the secretary, has to be very careful about encouraging this conversation about stopping medication when it's appropriate without driving people away from the idea of treatment completely.
17: Right. It's one thing to have a conversation about deprescription. It's another to intentionally or not stigmatize ever getting a prescription.
6: Yeah, I think both of these conversations need to happen. How to access treatment that people really desperately need, and also how much is enough and how to stop.
17: Well, Ellen, thank you very much. We appreciate it.
6: Thank you.
17: Ellen Berry writes about mental health for the New York Times.

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4: From WHYY in Philadelphia, this is Fresh Air. I'm Tanya Mosley in Los Angeles. Today, Laverne Cox. For over a decade, she's been one of the most visible trans women in America. In her new memoir, Transcendent, she writes about growing up in Mobile, Alabama, and the bullying and harassment she faced as a feminine child who didn't conform to what was expected of her. She writes about how she got through it by leaving her body and going somewhere else in her mind. A lot of the time, that place was music and dance.
5: I just loved pushing the grocery cart and then dancing with the grocery cart as if it was like a partner.
6: Did you have headphones on? A Walkman?
5: No, darling. The music was in my head and the groove is in the heart.
4: We talk about her childhood and her career at a time when transgender rights are under attack across the country. First News.
7: Live from NPR News in Washington, I'm Ryland Barton. Vice President J.D. Vance says talks with Iranian officials created a good foundation for a final deal to end the Iran war. Iran says there have been major progress to end Israel's attacks on Lebanon and called that the first real test of negotiations. As NPR's Jackie Northam reports, one concession the Trump administration made is to temporarily allow Iran to sell oil on the world market.
8: The Treasury Department lifted oil sanctions on Iran for the next 60 days. This gives Iran a huge economic boost after years of having to sell crude and other petroleum products at cut rates, largely on the black market. The move is part of the interim agreement between the U.S. and Iran that was reached last week. Treasury Secretary Scott Bessent wrote on social media that the oil waivers follow Iran's commitment to open the Strait of Hormuz and to allow international nuclear inspectors back into the country. There have been

0: Support is provided by the Samick Art Museum, inviting the community to the making of Superwoman, joining artist Leandra Lasore in a conversation about her three-channel video work and the creative path it opened in her practice. Information at museum.bucknell.edu.
1: Crude, primarily to China. Jackie Northam, NPR News.
2: A federal judge has ruled that a revamped federal tool that states have used in their efforts to identify illegally registered non-citizen voters is unlawful and cannot be used. Plaintiffs argued upgrades to the program aggregated Americans' sensitive personal data in a way that could result in voters being wrongly purged from voter rolls. Hot and windy weather is posing challenges for firefighters in the Southwest. NPR's Kirk Sigler reports one wildfire has forced the evacuation of Eureka, Utah.
3: Authorities say the fire was human-caused and is one of a half dozen large blazes now burning in Utah, including a smaller but fast-moving fire near the University of Utah that's been kicking up smoke over the Salt Lake area. Utah, like most western states, is coming off its driest and warmest winter on record, as was noted by Governor Spencer Cox.
4: The moisture content inside these trees, the sagebrush, is lower than it's maybe ever been, and that makes it just easily combustible, and we need people to be very careful.
3: Temperatures in the 90s for the next few days will offer little reprieve for Utah and Arizona, where one of the biggest priorities is the Pocket Fire, burning just a few miles to the north of Sedona. Kirk Sigler, NPR News.
2: Argentina's Lionel Messi made World Cup history today. After two goals against Austria, he now owns the all-time World Cup record with 18 goals. NPR's William Jones reports.
5: Messi is widely regarded as the best player of his generation. During his two-decade career, he's been recognized as the world's best player on eight occasions. He captained Argentina to World Cup glory in Qatar 4 years ago. At 38 years old, this could be Messi's last World Cup. And with Argentina winning today, he'll once again be playing in the knockout stage of a World Cup. William Jones, NPR News.
2: It's NPR. Mexican President Claudia Sheinbaum says her country is trying to restart oil shipments to Cuba soon, a move that could provide much-needed relief as the island's crises deepen and given a lack of petroleum. Mexico became a key fuel supplier to Cuba after the U.S. attacked Venezuela in January and halted critical oil shipments, but the shipments were suspended after President Trump threatened tariffs on any country that provides or sells oil to Cuba. Significant numbers of Americans say they're receptive to religious expression in public schools. NPR's Jason DeRose reports on the findings of a new survey from the Pew Research Center.
6: Nearly 8 in 10 U.S. adults say they favor allowing students to voluntarily pray in student-led groups. Strongest support comes from white evangelicals and black Protestants. The Pew poll found that fewer than half, 46%, say public school teachers should be allowed to lead their classes in prayer, and only a very small percentage say those prayers should be required. Pew Research also found that 50% of those polled favored displaying the Ten Commandments in classrooms. Divisions exist along party lines, with more than 7 in 10 Republicans favoring these displays, while about 7 in 10 Democrats oppose them. Jason DeRose, NPR News.
2: The Senate has passed a bipartisan housing bill that aims to bring down home prices and increase the supply. The vote represents one of the most sweeping efforts in recent decades to reduce federal regulations for housing and increase local control. The legislation bans corporate investors from buying single-family homes. U.S. stocks closed mixed today. 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
8: Here's your weather outlook right here on WVIA Radio. There's a hazardous weather outlook for parts of the region through tonight, with steady rainfall that could lead to isolated flooding. Rain continues through tonight and into tomorrow morning. Tomorrow, the sun is expected to come out eventually, and temperatures will warm up into the mid-70s. Tuesday night, temperatures drop to the low 50s with mostly clear skies. 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
9: 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I'm Tanya Mosley, and my guest today is Laverne Cox. Chances are, you met her the way most of the world did, a transgender woman in prison, doing hair and fighting for her right to gender-affirming care in the Netflix series Orange is the New Black.
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0: I've given 5 years, $80,000, and my freedom for this. I'm finally who I'm supposed to be. Do you understand? I can't go back.
1: Look, I'd like to help you. Unfortunately, you have elevated levels of AST and ALT, which could mean liver damage.
0: That's bull. That could mean anything.
1: We're going to take you off your hormones entirely.
0: What?
1: Until we can schedule an ultrasound, get a clean read.
0: But that could take months.
1: I can offer you an antidepressant.
2: That's Laverne Cox as Sophia Bursette. In 2014, the role made her the first openly transgender person nominated for a Primetime Emmy in an acting category and put her on the cover of Time magazine next to the words, "The Transgender Tipping Point." For a decade now, she's been one of the most visible trans women in America. But the woman on that magazine cover was carrying things she'd never told anyone, not even her therapist. She's written a new memoir titled Transcendent, and it arrives at a moment when her right to simply exist is being debated in state houses across the country. But the book makes clear that for Cox, none of this is new. Long before she had the words for it, she was bullied for who she was. Her very existence, as she writes, was an affront to the order of things. And she's been fighting for the right to simply be her entire life. Laverne Cox, welcome to Fresh Air. It's such an honor to have you.
0: Thank you so much for having me. I have not heard, it's rare that I just hear the clip from Orange, and it's been so long. And it brings back memories. And it's really, what's interesting is even for actors out there, often when I watch a scene that I've done, it's hard for me to have distance. I immediately am in the character again, and I'm in the emotion of the scene, and so I'm immediately like feeling what I was feeling when we shot this. This is 2012 that we shot it, so it was funny. I was just like,
2: "Yeah, did you laugh? Why did it make you laugh?"
0: No, at the end when the writing is so fantastic, maybe I can offer you an antidepressant. It's hilarious.
2: Well, Orange is the New Black was revolutionary for the time, and your character, I was very surprised to learn from the book that you weren't a regular. Reoccurring character. You were a guest star.
0: Yes. And I mean, that's really a contractual thing. So I was in, I don't remember how many episodes I was in the first season, but I remember it was a day-to-day thing. I didn't have like a contract the first season. I was literally a day player, guest star day player, but I was kind of making day player rates. I wasn't making like guest star rates. The second season, I was, my salary was like a guest star rate, and I had a 7-episode guarantee, and they ended up using me for 9 episodes. So I was there a lot, and they wrote generously for me. I think because that my backstory episode came, it was the third episode of the show, that people felt
2: like you were a cast member.
0: Yes.
2: Yeah. I think people think, because so much of the work that you have done feels so true to life, that so much of that show might be your life. And I think it's part of what makes this book really eye-opening, because we're learning things about you that we didn't know. I want to start with the beginning of your book.
0: Okay.
2: Because you're 8 years old. You decide to start at a moment when you're 8 years old. You are at a park near your family's apartment in Mobile, Alabama. You're doing your kid thing and just playing out. And there are these boys that come up to you, the Caraway boys.
0: Mm-hmm.
2: And they begin teasing you, and then it gets violent. Can I have you pick up the story from there?
0: During one of these teasing sessions, why you talk like that? One of the Caraway boys shoved me. I don't even remember which one. They were interchangeably menacing figures. This time, I couldn't keep my balance and found myself falling, hitting the gravel of the playground. I scowled, annoyed at first, but then, looking up at them, I saw the switch flip in their eyes. I saw that flicker of threat. The way their stances shifted into those of aggression that made the hairs on my arm stand on end. They were disgusted by me. I was no longer a friend, a peer, someone to play with. I was an easy target. I was prey. Their fist landed in unison on my face, my chest. You see this? Look at this sissy, like a girl. One of them sneered, half laughing in glee as they punched me. Their voices blended into one as they pelted me, hurling every name they could think of, and my instinct from as far back as the days of daycare bullying took over, rolling me onto my side and into a ball. The words rang in my ears, those from the past intermingling with those of the Caraway Boys. I had heard these words before. At first, I had not known what they meant, but now, after years of it, I recognized them. Words that meant I was different from the other kids. A girl, when I should have acted like a boy.
2: Laverne, thank you for reading that passage. You go on to say that you curl up in a ball and it doesn't stop. They get energized. And finally, you're able to make it home. And you get into your apartment and your mom sees you. And she doesn't say, what happened to you? She immediately says, you let them beat you up like this. What did you do to make them do this to you? Why did you want to start the book off with that particular story?
0: I don't know. That was my life. I mean, I think that was like just the physical violence of the other children that was persistent throughout my childhood. And then my mother finding out, and instead of having an impulse to protect me or care for me or ask if I was okay, she made it my fault. And it just, in a way, it sort of epitomizes that kind of feeling of not feeling protected, not feeling safe. It sort of encapsulates a lot of the childhood. Yeah. I'm you know, reading that again, I have to say, it's still difficult to read. It's still difficult to, yeah.
2: You grew up inside of people's reactions to you.
0: Yeah.
2: An effeminate child, a gender nonconforming teenager, a trans woman, and everything that you received, it was like race, gender, and class converging into one person. What really struck me from that very first story throughout the entire book is the shame and hatred that people carried. They took it out on you. And it even happened in your home.
0: Mm-hmm. Yes. Whew. I'm just trying to gather my resilience. And like, I guess I'm like having, there's like reading that, I'm just like, I'm emotional, I'm angry. It's like, it's hard to read that. And I lived it, but it's hard to read about it again. I guess, and understand as an adult, like I'm angry at the boys, I'm angry at my mother. I want to protect that little child. I'm so angry. And I think like, yeah, I don't know if I can be able to read excerpts from this book again. We'll see. Mm-hmm. I'm so pissed. I'm so angry and I'm so hurt and I'm so,
2: What are the words? What the anger comes from you having to experience it.
0: There's also like the anger of, all the kids that I've met who are trans or queer, who are still experiencing this. And the anger of knowing that in states that have passed anti-trans laws that the bullying, percentage of bullying is like skyrocketed in those states.
2: You hear a lot of stories.
0: That makes me angry. A lot of stories, but that's actually, those are statistics, like those are the anecdotes, but those are the stats from the Trevor Project. Because like to manufacture the consent to pass anti-trans laws that would ban gender-affirming care for kids and the, all the menace of trans girls in sports, all like two of them, there's the rhetorical piece that happens in the media that is dehumanizing and stigmatizing trans people, and it creates a permission structure if like your, you know, governor and your state legislators are doing, if your you know, your teachers and, you know, pundits on TV are doing it, then like of course kids are emboldened to do it. And that makes me so angry. And you know, it's like the sadness is like, it's just the loneliness, and I couldn't process it fully as a child, and I don't know. It just really sucked. This was so, it was torture to write this, and the reason I wrote it is to tell the truth. I'm like, I just don't think it makes any sense to write a book and like to clean stuff up and to like not be honest and not be raw, but it's just like, wow.
2: What made you decide to write it now? Especially because I know you probably had folks coming to you wanting you to write books at the time when you were on Orange is the New Black, or you're on the cover of Time magazine, when magazines are fighting to have you on the cover. What made you decide to do it now?
0: Yeah, I don't know. I have an impulse to want to apologize, but I'm not going to do that. For my emotion right now. And the opportunity came along, and when it did, I thought that I had done enough therapy that I could get through it. I thought that the memories that were buried would stay buried. And I came up with this device when I would disassociate as a kid, when traumatic things would happen, I would pretend I was Darcelle from Solid Gold, Elite Solid Gold Dancer. There was a TV show in the 80s called Solid, 70s and 80s called Solid Gold. They would count down the...
2: Our listeners will remember that. you say it like...
0: There's so many, you know,
2: totally
0: people who are way younger than me who have no idea.
2: Yeah.
0: So I would go to these other places, and I thought that I could use that device in writing the book to sort of protect myself. And then we used that device not as much as I wanted to. And then I found that like memories I thought were buried came back. And it was just, it was harrowing. But so I thought I could handle it, and it felt like the right time. I don't know why. I'm in a new place with my mother. It just felt like the time to do it. And it did come like a couple years ago, and it was like, I think right after 2023, it became very clear to me that we, that trans people had lost the culture, and that I think half the country had banned gender-affirming care for young people. I knew layman's parlance that we were screwed as trans people. I knew this was the beginning of a disaster in terms of policy, in terms of stigma, scapegoating, and the dehumanization was so clear to me. And so I think I also thought, like, maybe one more human story out there can help.
2: Let's take a short break. We'll continue our conversation with Laverne Cox in just a moment. Her new memoir is called Transcendent. This is Fresh Air.
3: As America celebrates 250 years, we pause to ask a powerful question. What does the American dream mean in Northeast Pennsylvania? Watch the PBS documentary, Amerigo, The Search for the American Dream, followed by Amerigo in NEPA, a community town hall with Carbondale Mayor Michelle Bannon, producer David McCourt, who moderates the discussion, and Pulitzer Prize-winning writer Paul Muldoon, Thursday night at 7 and 8:30 on WVIA-TV.
2: This is Fresh Air, and today I am talking with Laverne Cox. Her breakout role as Sophia Bursette on Orange is the New Black made her the first openly transgender person nominated for a Primetime Emmy and an acting category. Her new memoir, Transcendent, is out now. I want to go back to your home and your mom and your decision to write all of this down, because the majority of the book takes place in your childhood. Tell me about Mobile, Alabama, and that home that you grew up in, how would you describe it?
0: Mobile, it's interesting. I go back now and I find it quaint and way too hot in the summer. But like the azaleas, there's lots of beautiful things about it. And there are all these antebellum homes that still exist on like Government Street. And there's something quaint about parts of it. And there's just a lot of trauma, though, literally on the streets, particularly in the old neighborhood where my mom still lives. Like, there's trauma on those streets for me.
2: Is that a part of town? What part of town is that?
0: We would call it Down the Bay.
2: Down the Bay.
0: And it's where most of the Black people in Mobile live. And it's downtown. It's downtown Mobile, which I think is fantastic. But because Bienville Square and like the Mardi Gras parades, Mardi Gras started in Mobile in this country, not in New Orleans. Some people might think. And so the Mardi Gras parades are happen downtown, and this I love it.
2: And you grew up with your mother and your twin brother.
0: And my twin brother, yes. Mobile, though, when I was growing up there, I needed to get out. It was awful. It felt repressive, and I just knew I needed to be. The second I discovered there was New York, I knew I had to be there. And so most of my childhood, I was in Mobile, but I was, in my imagination, I was in New York, or I was on a TV screen, or I was on a movie screen, or I was on a Broadway stage.
2: It's interesting. The book is called Transcendent. And in a way, it sounds like disassociating was your way to transcend as a child. What were some of the ways that you would try to transcend?
0: I always had... There was always music in my head, which is such a wonderful gift. And so I just, from the second I was walking, I was dancing. And I was dancing, I danced everywhere. And it just kind of like, it just took me away. It took me away from like, because for me, when I danced, there was some music, but then there was like a character. There was a person that I could play. So I was like in a character, and then it would be a new setting. And so like all the times, just when we would be at the supermarket in the grocery store, I just loved pushing the grocery cart and then dancing with the grocery cart as if it was like a partner.
2: Did you have headphones on? A Walkman?
0: No, darling. The music groove is in the heart. A Walkman. This is like, I was 5 years old. It would have been 1972. What's 1977? Did Walkmans even exist? We couldn't afford one if they did. The music was in my head and the groove was in the heart. And actually, in the supermarkets, they would play music. And I remember loving TV show themes. I would learn the words to TV show themes and like sing along and dance to them. So there was always like a song and a rhythm and then a character and movement. And it was so amazing that I got to do, that I had that I could go there. And then when I discovered that you could study dance, it's like, I want to take dance classes at 5 years old. And, I won't give away that moment from the book. It's a little humorous moment about that. But finally in third grade, I got to start studying dance. And that really, that was the best thing ever for me.
2: This disassociation, this going to all of these different places, I mean, this would happen to you everywhere, at home, at school. And there's a particular moment in school where you've got your little fan and you're in your classroom, and something happens that kind of stays with you for the rest of your life.
0: Yeah, that was certainly a moment. So we had gone to Six Flags on a church trip, and I had some spending money and bought a handheld fan at the gift shop at Six Flags. And as the women in church would fan themselves, and as Scarlett O'Hara would fan herself, I had seen Gollum at the Wind on television. It seemed like it was always on in Alabama. Go figure. And I was having a Scarlett O'Hara moment, fanning myself in beginning of the day in third grade. And my third grade teacher, Miss Ridgway, says, you there, come here and bring that thing with you. And she marches me down the hall to the fourth grade teacher and tells me to show her what I was doing with my fan. And so I proceed to fan myself the way I had in class. And she tells me to stop, and I wait, and she conferences with that teacher. And then she marches me down the hall to the fifth grade teacher and tells me to do it again. And I was like, well, maybe I didn't do it, maybe I didn't fully commit. So I committed more and really dropped into Scarlet. And then later that day, my mother comes in and tells me she had gotten a call from the school, from Miss Ridgway, and Miss Ridgway said that that I would end up in New Orleans wearing a dress if we didn't get me into therapy right away. I understand now is what some people would refer to as conversion therapy. And I guess there's different kinds. But at the time, after three sessions with a therapist, solution or the thing that they suggested what we do was to inject me with testosterone, and that the idea was that that was supposed to make me more masculine, and I would not, that there was a hormone issue. This was mm-hmm. this would have been 1980, yeah, mm-hmm. 1980-81.
2: And you were how old?
0: I was eight, nine years old.
2: Yeah.
0: Mm-hmm. Hadn't even started going through puberty yet, so they were suggesting injecting an 8-9-year-old with testosterone, which sounds insane to me. My mother, thank God, said no to that. And so it was, I just felt relief that that didn't happen to me.
2: Our guest today is actor and transgender activist Laverne Cox. We'll be right back after a short break. I'm Tanya Mosley, and this is Fresh Air.

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6: This is Fresh Air. I'm Tanya Mosley, and my guest today is Laverne Cox. You know her as Sophia Bursette on Orange is the New Black, the role that made her the first openly transgender person nominated for a Primetime Emmy in an acting category. Most recently, she co-created and starred in the Prime Video comedy Clean Slate as a trans woman who returns home to Alabama and the father she'd long been estranged from. Now she's written a new memoir. It's called Transcendent, and she traces her life from her childhood in Mobile, Alabama, to her rise as one of the most visible trans women in America.
7: I'm thinking about that moment when your mother took you to this conversion therapy, and you write so compassionately about your mom, but you also are unsparring in the way that she treated you as a child. Typically, I don't encounter memoirists who write this way unless they are estranged from their mother or their mother is dead. And that's neither case for you.
8: No. I'm sorry, I'm laughing because it's like, it's crazy. We haven't, anyway, she hasn't read the book yet.
7: How would you describe the kind of mother your mother was to you?
8: How would I describe it? That's an interesting thing, because it was... The way I approached the book is I was like, this is what happened, and this is how it made me feel. But characterizing how my mother was to me, my mother was a disciplinarian. She constantly corrected my grammar, which, and my brother's grammar, which I'm insanely grateful for now. Insanely grateful for. My biggest pet peeve is when people say less when they mean fewer. Anyway, like, it's just, it's still great. So my mother was, she was critical of appearance and overly concerned about how she appeared to the world. That was almost like a driving force to her. Her not being embarrassed and her people not talking badly about her. And in small towns, people talk quite a bit.
7: And so you, that teacher calling to say... that you were fanning in the classroom and this is a problem. I mean, that became a problem for her.
8: She made it about her. She made it about what people were saying about her and that people were talking about her and that I was a bad reflection of her. And then this therapy thing too was like, who's going to pay for it? Isn't she, you know, like there's no money. Like, so I was all of a sudden a problem. And I understood it being a big problem for me, but then even talking to my brother about it and him just sort of watching all of that happen, there was sort of a horror for him. You know, I've tried not to speak for him in this book, but like, just, I think he won't mind me saying this, because he's told me watching all of this policing of my gender expression and this like attention that I was getting that wasn't positive or affirming, like the message that was sent to him is that like, I can't be anything like that. I have to like... suppress the thing, anything that might evoke that kind of attention that Laverne is getting. And
7: how did that affect your relationship? Because, you know, we who are not twins have this idea of what twins are like.
8: Mm.
7: The closeness that you feel, the, you know, the connection.
8: There's a closeness now. It's healthier now than it's ever been with my brother. But I think the dynamic, we were not a touchy-feely family. We weren't a family that said, I love you. So, like, my brother and I, so we didn't do that. Like, we didn't, like, that wasn't our relationship. But what we did, we bonded most around music, art. There were periods when I would be in dance class and he would come and watch and critique and he would give me his notes. And, you know, now it's like we talk a lot of politics, but then we also talk a lot of art.
7: Your brother actually was in Orange is the New Black. Was that your idea? Was that his idea? How did that come about?
8: Technically, it was mine, I guess, when it was determined that I wasn't butch enough to play my character pre-transition. And I think what's interesting about that now is I think the writers.
7: Jodie Foster, who was a guest director.
8: Yes. Jodie directed my backstory episode, and that episode got me my first Emmy nomination. So it was my character's backstory, and the initial idea was that they needed to hire another actor to play me pre-transition, and I was like, I'm an actor, and Gingy, to her credit, said, I don't want to re-traumatize you, and I was like, no, I'm an actor, I can do it. And so they weren't convinced, so we did a hair and makeup test for the character throughout her transition, and at the end of the day we got to the butchest of the looks. And I remember, like, they put a fake mustache on me. I can't grow facial hair or anything, obviously, and I went to Jodie. She was in a meeting, and I, like, really, you know, I was like, you know, and she looked at me and she was like, we're gonna have to hire someone. So then they started bringing in these very butch black male actors, and they would stand them next to me and take a photo. And then I was like, why don't you just do an audition? And then asked my brother if he'd be open to it, and he said, how much does it pay? And then he ended up going in for the audition, but he had an advantage because, you know, he kind of looks a little bit like me.
7: just a little bit.
8: He booked it and did it, and he had regrets about it for a while because
7: why?
8: He has his own work and his own life, and he, you know,
7: he's
8: wants to be defined by his work and not mine. Mm-hmm. He got a lot
7: of attention from it.
8: Yeah, and people knew that work and they didn't know his work. But we're in a really great place around all that now, and he's in a great place with all that.
7: Your brother was the first person to tell you you were an actor,
8: yeah,
7: and not a dancer.
8: Yeah, which is incredible and amazing, and I'm so grateful for that. And he's genuinely proud of me and has an immense amount of respect for me, as I do for him. And that is wonderful. It has been dysfunctional, and in some ways might still be, but there is an unconditional love that we have for each other.
7: It sounds like it was dysfunctional, though, in part because this world ripped you guys apart. It was the world's reaction to you that caused a rift, because as children, he had to navigate that and you had to navigate that.
8: And we felt like, as twins, people didn't think of us as individuals. Like, we were like one person, the twins. And so I was more, quote unquote, flamboyant, invisible, and I got attention because I just did. And so my expression and behavior sort of defined in a lot of ways how a lot of people saw us. My brother has a huge personality. My brother's personality is even bigger, and he is very much himself. And he, like me, has fought to be himself authentically. And so he does not want to be compared to someone else. And I get and understand that. And it's interesting because, like, you know, he was just always into, and it was very important for him to have his own identity. And I totally get and understand that. And so he went about doing that, you know, when we were in boarding school together, and I felt abandoned, certainly.
7: I just to let people know, you and your brother applied to a prep boarding school, an art school outside of your city in Alabama for ninth grade. Like, the moment you all could, you left home.
8: Yeah. the yeah. first 2 years of freshman and sophomore year, we were both there. And then he went back home to Mobile and finished high school there. And I stayed. And now I understand. And it was actually wonderful just to be, it was wonderful to be away from him. And I think it was wonderful for him to be away from me. So we could just like not be twins anymore. We could like have our own identities. It was actually kind of glorious.
6: If you're just joining us, my guest is Laverne Cox. Her new memoir is called Transcendent. More of our conversation after a short break. This is Fresh Air.
5: Here's your weather outlook right here on WVIA Radio. There's a hazardous weather outlook for parts of the region through tonight, with steady rainfall that could lead to isolated flooding. Rain continues through tonight and into tomorrow morning. Tomorrow, the sun is expected to come out eventually, and temperatures will warm up into the mid-70s. Tuesday night, temperatures drop to the low 50s with mostly clear skies. 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
6: This is Fresh Air, and today I am talking with Laverne Cox. Her new memoir, Transcendent, traces her life from a childhood in Mobile, Alabama, to becoming one of the most visible trans women in America.
7: After that childhood of being bullied from like K through 8th grade.
8: K through 12, yeah. Even at the art school, like it got better junior and senior year, but it was still there.
7: This is when you start to step into, we call it gender nonconforming, but it was the androgynous era for you.
8: Yeah.
7: You were stepping into trying to figure out an identity.
8: Needing to, it felt like at the time needing to express myself. Honestly, after the conversion therapy, I had internalized so much transphobia, and like ending up in New Orleans wearing a dress was presented to me as the absolute worst thing that could happen to me. And in my young mind, I imagined I would be on the street and I would be homeless and a person who needed to like do unfortunate things to survive. Yeah.
7: Uh-huh.
8: So it just was presented as something that was the absolute opposite of like the straight A student that I was, the human being that I was, who was determined to be successful. So I didn't wear skirts and dresses until college, because I was just like, well, I can't, you know, I internalized I can't wear a dress or skirt in high school. But I did start wearing girls' clothes that I would purchase from the thrift stores in Mobile and in Birmingham. And it was such a fun, wonderful exploration. And it felt like an extension of, I think it was in high school, I had read about Oscar Wilde.
7: Oh.
8: He talked about creating yourself as a work of art, and I loved that as a concept, you know, and I think it was...
7: Was this also around the time when, I mean, androgynous musical artists were pretty big?
8: And
7: was this like the 80s?
8: It was certainly the 80s, and it was post like the heyday of Culture Club. Culture Club's first album came out in 1983, so I would have been 11 years old, and that was like... Boy George was pivotal for me in my childhood, and Annie Lennox, and just the whole British New Wave that was filled with androgyny and gender bending and of all sorts. Even looking back at old episodes of Soul Train, there was some real gay stuff going on. The 80s, like stuff that would never fly right now, got through in the 80s. Even Jermaine Stewart, who was a wonderful artist, who we don't have to take our clothes off to have a good time.
7: Oh, yeah.
8: He was, yeah. I don't know if he was openly gay. He unfortunately passed away in the late 80s or early 90s. He had HIV/AIDS. And then this song was sampled later by LMAFO, I think.
7: Yep.
8: But he had a, you know, his hair was pressed out and it was laid. The hair was laid. He had been a member of Shalimar.
7: Always wonder what Cherry Wine was, though. Never could figure out.
8: Girl, okay, so you are my generation. You know Cherry Wine. That's a deep cut, girl. Yes. Yeah, I don't know what Cherry Wine is either. But he was a queen on Soul Train. Like, just
7: these were the people
8: getting
7: you
8: his
7: were
8: life.
7: Watching. Yeah.
8: But it was, the 80s was so wonderful in that way.
7: You made your way to New York. You wanted to be a dancer. You wanted to be an entertainer.
8: I always knew that I would transition to acting because dancers, you know, have a short shelf life. And I, you know, so I imagined musical theater and Broadway and then film and television is what I thought. And I thought I would, you know, maybe be in the chorus or something. But I could never book roles as a dancer when I would audition for things. And I remember the year before I moved to New York, I was at Indiana University. And every year I auditioned for the Grand Ole Opry because there were always auditions and regional auditions wherever I was. And that year I remember the dance captain asking me to show the other, because I learned, picked up the choreography quickly. She asked me to show the choreography to the other people auditioning, and I was just like, oh, you know, maybe this means I'm finally going to get the job, and I didn't get it that year. And I got to New York and I did tons of open calls and never booked anything as a dancer, and I, you know, and I was never masculine enough. By that time I had gotten a very good technique as a dancer. I wasn't the best dancer, but I was technical. I could pick up choreography. I could do six pirouettes and I had technique, but I didn't have an ideal dancer body, and I never figured out how to appear masculine while I was dancing. And so Butch It Up was the subtext of it all.
7: It's so fascinating to read about your early days in New York, and sounds like you were pretty discerning about what scenes you were part of, because you didn't see yourself fitting into the drag queen world. You understood and appreciated what they did. And you understood what these other groups, like there were all these other groups, and you were part of a club kid group.
8: I was, so there was a very, like in the early 90s, there was the downtown kids, there were the uptown kids. Like I was a downtown girl, I was East Village, really East Village, because the gender nonconforming thing, the androgynous thing that I was doing when I moved to New York in 1993 fit better in the East Village. By the time I made it to New York, I was wearing dresses, lots of vintage things. I had a black LeMay vintage dress that I would wear, and then I would incorporate dance wear so I could go out and dance and really do my thing. So a good chunky platform heel, and my head was shaved, and I shaved my brows and drew them on, and a lot of people, and I thought Grace Jones, because this look was very androgynous. The drag scene I wasn't in, but I also, like, I had internalized transphobia, and like for me there was because by the time I made it to New York, I'd also read Bell Hooks, and so I had and I'd read other feminist writers who were very skeptical of drag and this performance of womanhood that was sort of seen as mockery by some feminist, and so I was sort of contending with that and trying to like navigate my newfound feminist politics with like my gender and not wanting to sort of like feed into some sort of retrograde idea of womanhood. So there was also that was introduced in college, but the underneath all of that was like a deep, deep transphobia that I'd internalized.
7: That read as discernment, but really it was.
8: It was I was terrified of ending up in New Orleans wearing a dress. Because I think in my mind too, if I embraced the womanhood, the girlhood that I knew I was. And in my mind, I thought that, like, on top of, like, you know, all the stigma that you are a degenerate or something that I think I internalized about trans people, it's also that I didn't think I could be smart, even though I loved smart women. I think there was just something about, I was never presented with images of drag performers or trans women on television, if I ever even saw trans women on television at the time, that were articulate and intellectual. And even as I entered the club scene, there were so many really, really smart drag performers who were just brilliant artists. But I needed time to like let all that stuff go. And I just needed time.
7: Let's take a short break. We'll continue our conversation with Laverne Cox in just a moment. Her new memoir is called Transcendent. This is Fresh Air.
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6: This is Fresh Air, and today I am talking with Laverne Cox. She has a new memoir out about her life and career. It's titled Transcendent. 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
8: Yes.
6: And you play Desiree, a trans woman who comes home to Mobile, Alabama after more than 20 years away to a father who'd been estranged from her, played by comedian George Wallace.
8: Mm.
6: And it was one of the last things the legendary Norman Lear made before he died.
8: Mm.
6: And here's a scene of Desiree with her father trying to find their way back to each other, and Wallace speaks first.
17: Look at us, picking up right where we left off after all these years.
18: Well, it will be a process.
17: What's gonna be a process?
18: You know, unpacking all our stuff.
17: Well, you ain't got but one suitcase.
18: Okay. My therapist says that our past and our presence are linked. Like, with me, I have a pattern of choosing emotionally unavailable men, and that is linked to my past and to, well, you know, the first emotionally unavailable man in my life.
17: Well, who the hell is he? Does he live around here? Do we need to go pay him a visit?
18: Okay, let's try something. Are you open to writing a letter to me as a 10-year-old girl I always was, but you were unable to see?
17: So what now?
18: Dr. Vera Rishi Guerrera says...
17: Dr. who?
18: My therapist.
17: Have y'all been up there talking about me behind my back? Maybe I need to write his ass a letter.
18: She's a she.
17: Well, maybe I need to write her ass a letter.
18: So I think I'm just going to retire to what I imagine is my completely unchanged childhood bedroom.
17: That's where you got it wrong. I put in a ceiling fan.
6: That was my guest, Laverne Cox, with the George Wallace in the Prime Video series, Clean Slate. And it's so funny. It's a great series. But
8: Thank you.
6: Have so much compassion in it. In the same way that I see the way you write about your mother, there's compassion there while also just showing the truth, you know?
8: Yeah. What a joy. It's interesting. I've never just listened to that scene. I've watched it, but I've never just listened to it. What a joy it was working with George. I just go back to like how incredibly funny he was, but also how sensitive he was and how, it was glorious. And it's very, very loosely based on my life. And with the sort of question is like, what if Laverne never became famous and had a father and went back home to Mobile.
6: Is that healing to write from that place? Because you write in great detail about the truth about your father, which for many years you had told a different story, that you had never met him, that he had died. And the truth is you did meet him and it was a pretty traumatic thing. And so watching this series, it kind of feels like a writing of the truth, but a rewriting in a way that kind of takes back something.
8: It was the writing of it, the creating of this series, like first with Dan Ewing, our co-showrunner and co-creator, and then with George, like for years before we, you know, got a deal, that part was fun, coming up with storylines and episodes and pulling things from my life, that was fun. But when it was time to actually act it and relive it, I was triggered. Again, hello trigger. I was triggered a lot because we added a lot of things for my life. And we gave George a lot of the characteristics that my mother has. My mother's funny, but she's not that funny. So, oh, George is hilarious. I never obviously had a father in my life. So we had to endow that. But there was something interesting happened by the end where I felt this very dysfunctional, but sort of paternal relationship with George that in the moment of the show felt strangely healing in a way that I didn't expect, particularly in the last episode.
7: What do you mean? Why? Yeah.
8: There's a scene where I just, where I needed my dad, and he was there, and it was everything that Desiree needed as a child that she was able to finally get from him as an adult. Care and feeling seen by him and feeling protected in a way that he had not done when she was a child. There is sometimes when it's the character and then sometimes it's just you. And that, yeah, that's certainly what I needed as a child. And so there was a moment I just start crying. I cry and in my head, like, he's holding me. And it just like, It just wasn't acting anymore. It was George and me. I don't have words for it, but it was really beautiful, a beautiful experience for me as an actor. It's a scene I can't watch. Like, I probably need like 3 more years to be able to watch it with some perspective. But how wonderful, because George is like an icon as a comedian, and there's the comedy in this show is wonderful, but there's a lot of drama in Clean Slate. Yeah. And he was just so dialed into that huge heart and that love and that generosity. Mm-hmm. And it was such an honor to receive that, all of that love that he has inside, that he surrendered to the character and to our circumstances as father and daughter.
7: Do you ever have a desire, you know, you are sitting in who you are, and you are representing who you are in this lane as a trans woman. Do you ever want to branch out and do other types of roles that
8: I already have? I've been very.
7: And do you feel like it's there for you, that material?
8: It may not exist yet, but I know that there are artists out there who I maybe haven't met yet who are writing it. Shonda Rhimes cast me to play Casey Duke, who is a real life human being, and a brilliant woman who I got to meet, and she's not transgender, in Inventing Anna. I'm not fully clear if the character I played in Promising Young Woman is trans or not. It doesn't suggest that she's trans. So the audience can make the decision. And I have wondered if, with Casey, it's explicit that she's not trans, but if a character's not written as trans, if a character's not written as black and I play her, the character becomes black. If the character's not written as trans, does she become trans because I'm playing her? And I think in some cases, maybe, and in some cases, maybe not. It depends on if their source material, if they're playing a real person. And so for me, it's really about how complicated the character is, how challenging she is to play, and less about like whether she's trans or not. I certainly, I don't see any limitations around what I can play, as an actor. And I think what I'm most excited about is, if people feel that there's a limitation, I look forward to proving them wrong. Hmm. Yes. I'm very excited about that.
7: Laverne Cox, it's been such a pleasure to meet you, and thank you for this conversation.
8: Thank you. This has really been wonderful.
15: Laverne Cox's new memoir is called Transcendent. Tomorrow on Fresh Air, actor Wendell Pierce. You know him as Bunk in The Wire, and now he's taking on one of Shakespeare's giants, Othello. But it was playing Willie Loman on Broadway that took him somewhere personal, drawing on his own father to build that role. Pierce talks with us about his father and the men he plays. I hope you can join us. To keep up with what's on the show and get highlights of our interviews, follow us on Instagram at NPR Fresh Air. You can also subscribe and watch some of our interviews on our YouTube page. This is Fresh Air. Fresh Air's executive producer is Sam Brigger. Our technical director and engineer is Audrey Bentham. Our interviews and reviews are produced and edited by Phyllis Myers, Anne-Marie Baldonado, Lauren Krenzel, Teresa Madden, Monique Nazareth, Thea Challoner, Susan Nyakundi, Anna Bauman, and Nico Gonzalez-Whistler. Our digital media producer is Molly C.B. Nesper. Roberta Schorock directs the show. With Terry Gross, I'm Tanya Mosley.

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